0: in other developments, President Ali assented to the Guyana Development Bank Act 2026, paving the way for the establishment of the Guyana Development Bank.
1: As the nation continues its journey toward healing, the government remains committed to supporting every affected family while advancing the work of national development. Thank you for joining us for the President's Diary.
2: It is now time for this week's episode of Weekly Digest, a look at what our ministers have been up to across the country. Prime Minister Brigadier Retired Mark Phillips urged deeper regional cooperation and smarter procurement as Guyana advances a modern, diversified, and resilient electricity system. Delivering the feature address at the launch of the Caribbean Electric Utility Services Corporation's CARILEC Engineering and Procurement Conference and Exhibition 2026, held under the theme Grid Modernization and Resilience, Strategic Procurement in Focus, the Prime Minister emphasized that reliable and affordable electricity is central to economic growth and improved public services.
3: I'm talking about affordable electricity. Can unlock world-class manufacturing, agro-processing, digital industries, electric transportation, modern healthcare, better education, new investment, and job creation. Our vision, therefore, is a Guyana where no community is left behind.
2: The Prime Minister also attended Colombia's 216th independence anniversary at the National Cultural Center, where he reaffirmed Guyana's close ties with Colombia and extended congratulations to its government and people. The Ministry of Education has digitized the sixth form application process. Students can now apply for admission to sixth form entirely online, making the process faster, easier, and more accessible for students and families across Guyana. As the Ministry of Housing prepares to relocate to its new headquarters, Minister of Housing Colin Crowell and Minister within the Ministry, Vanessa Benn, on Friday visited the facility at Plantation Houston, East Bank Demerara, to inspect the final works ahead of occupancy. The new headquarters, which measures approximately 150 feet in length and 105 feet in width, is situated on a 2-acre plot measuring 214 by 407 feet. It is expected to accommodate more than 400 staff members and enhance the ministry's delivery of services to the public. Now that the National Assembly has approved the bill for the establishment of the Guyana Development Bank, greater access to financing, technical support, and opportunities to build sustainable livelihoods is becoming a reality for local entrepreneurs and communities in the country. Through affordable financing options, including zero interest and zero collateral loans of up to $3 million for eligible borrowers, the Development Bank will support Guyanese seeking to establish or expand businesses in key sectors such as agriculture, agro-processing, manufacturing, tourism, services, and technology. Minister within the Ministry of Culture, Youth and Sport, Stephen Jacobs, reaffirmed the government's commitment to developing every aspect of sport in the country. He was alongside Minister Charles Ramson, who opened the 2026 Sports Seminar. Minister Jacobs emphasized that investing in education, leadership, and governance is just as important as success in competition, noting that building capacity off the field is essential to the long-term growth of Guyana's sporting sector. And with that, we have wrapped up another week on Guyana's path to transformation.
4: The Enmore Regional Hospital served some 33,000 outpatients and 25,000 emergency cases since it began operations last year.
5: Chief Executive Officer and Medical Superintendent at the Enmore Regional Hospital, Dr. Tracy Bavell, recently spoke with the Department of Public Information and highlighted the services that the hospital has provided to the community over the past year.
6: There have been a lot of good things that has happened at this hospital. And when we think about 1 year, of only being 1 year, and yet the service that's being offered to the community is so important. When you think of the numbers of patients that have actually been able to be seen at the outpatient department.
5: She noted that the many services provided by the hospital has not only served members of the Enmore community, but other parts of the East Coast.
6: We have been able to see, by the end of June, we were able to see 33,400 patients at the outpatient department. Now, but this being a small hospital, a smaller hospital, and a regional hospital, to see that magnitude of patients, that is significant. And also, we've been able to see about 25,000 emergency cases, more than 25,000 emergency cases.
5: Dr. Bovell noted that there is continuous training for doctors and other clinical staff.
6: Most of these specialists are specialists that have been trained right here in Guyana through our programs that are being offered at the Institute of Health Science Education at the Georgetown Public Hospital.
5: The hospital, which is one of six built in various parts of the country, is modern and caters to the medical needs of citizens free of cost with a wide range of services offered.
6: We have our theater. We have three operating theaters. And with our three operating theaters, we are able to do surgical interventions. We are able to remove appendixes. We are able to do gallbladders. We are able to do bone repairs. These are surgical interventions that these kinds of services would not have been offered at a polyclinic. However, now, because we have a regional hospital, yes, that is actually happening here.
5: In addition to the existing services, she states that soon the hospital will provide dialysis services as nurses are receiving specialized training to do dialysis. Some residents have also expressed gratitude for the new hospital and the service it provides.
7: Grateful for the regional hospital at Enmore. It's served the area, the community. People don't have to travel far to go to the next hospital. The patient get quick attention, they get fast service. We are so grateful for that.
8: I personally actually use a service for my kid and my workers. The service is excellent. The timing when you go there to get response, especially in the ER, it doesn't take long, 15, 20 minutes and someone attends to you and they look after you quickly. I think it's fully complemented with staff. If you can look from even from janitorial right up, it's quite staffed. It's quite staffed well. And we have no complaints in the community. We are quite happy for this here. We had needed this. We had a polyclinic which couldn't have served the community, and this is quite good.
9: Traditional fertilizers have long been a staple in rice cultivation, but a new innovation is helping farmers produce more while spending less. I'm here at the GRDB's Rice Research Station at Borma Mykonee, where experts are demonstrating how the nano-urea fertilizer is producing more and why farmers are being encouraged to make the switch.
10: Unlike conventional urea that is spread across the soil, nano-urea is applied directly to the leaves of the rice plant. Launched last October by the Ministry of Agriculture in collaboration with the Guyana Rice Development Board, GRDB, and the Energy and Resources Institute, Terry, India, the nano-urea is a revolutionary liquid nitrogen fertilizer where urea is broken down into nanoparticles. It delivers nitrogen directly to the plant leaves via foliar spray rather than through the soil. Agronomist and head of department at the GRDB's Rice Research Station, Dr. Ghansham Payman, spoke of the benefits of this new technology.
11: We would have done a consecutive seasonal evaluation. And for the three consecutive seasons that we would have done the research, we have concluded that nanourea can replace or substitute a 50 kg bag of the conventional urea. So the driving force behind moving to nanourea, there are some key benefits. For example, the use efficiency. You're applying less, getting better results. Secondly, the environmental benefit is significantly better. While you're dumping a 46% nitrogen into the soil, which does, you have nitrification, you undergo affecting the groundwater with nitrates. You have ammonical volatilization, and you have runoff and so on. And that is why you see some of the drainage canals in the rice cultivated area are so luscious and green because of nitrogen running off from the fields. Now, because you're applying nano fertilizer directly onto the leaf of the plant, and the percentage of nitrogen that this fertilizer carries is only 8%, whereas the conventional urea is 46%. So you're actually putting out in the environment a lower volume of nitrogen with a higher use efficiency, giving you similar and a little percent increase in the grain yield. The shelf life. Conventional urea, if you store it for two consecutive seasons or more, if the conditions are not ideal, the fertilizer tends to cake up or gets hard. And that is really due to absorption of moisture, right? The urea fertilizer is hygroscopic. It means that it can absorb moisture from the atmosphere. And when that fertilizer starts to melt, you're losing nitrogen and the quality of the fertilizer, so you can't spread it easily. So with nano fertilizers, it has a shelf life of up to 2 years. So if you're purchasing it now, you can still have it for another three crops, once being stored under favorable conditions.
10: Beyond the scientific benefits, nano urea could also make a significant difference to farmers' operating cost.
11: The cost. GRDB has procured the nano fertilizer and selling it to farmers only on a cost recovery basis, which is really $2,500 Ghana dollars for 500 ml bottle. That 500 ml bottle will be used to apply to 1 acre of rice. Now, if a farmer has to use the conventional urea fertilizer, replacing it with a bag of fertilizer that today, due to the war and so on, it costs us approximately $10,000 per bag. So when you're looking at the equivalent in terms of the cost, there is 25% of that of the conventional urea. So why not go for nano urea, especially in the current crisis in the rice industry where prices, input prices are skyrocketing and the market price for the produce is declining.
10: Research has also confirmed that the new technology cannot completely replace conventional fertilizer.
11: So far, based on our experiments, and which is also in line with what other researchers have done across the world, 50% of the urea or nitrogen requirement must be done by the conventional urea. And that is, it must be applied in the first dose. So the recommendation for fertilizer in rice is a three-split application for nitrogen. So after sowing, at around 18 to 20 days, you will broadcast about 55 pounds of TSP fertilizer, 55 pounds of muriate of potash, and 110 pounds of urea, right? To complete the fertilization program for the rice, that's when now you switch now to nano fertilizer. And that's where you will apply at 35 days, 250 ml. And a final application, which is another 250 ml at 55 days. So two application timings at 250 ml is 500 ml in total. And that replaces 110 pounds of the conventional urea.
10: Proper application is essential to achieving the full benefits of the nano urea fertilizer. Before spraying begins, the mist blower is filled with 10 liters of water. The nano urea is then added at the recommended dosage of 125 milliliters per tank, with two tank loads applied per acre. Together, this delivers the recommended 250 milliliters of nano urea per acre. As the operator moves through the field, a steady and moderate pace is maintained to ensure the foliage is evenly coated. This helps maximize nutrient absorption through the leaves, giving the fertilizer the best opportunity to work effectively. This is done in three phases. The first is done at 18 to 21 days, then the second at 38 to 40 days, and lastly at 55 to 60 days. Following these recommended application practices enables farmers to maximize the benefits of the nano urea, promoting healthier crops, improved nitrogen efficiency, and stronger yields while reducing fertilizer use and production costs.
12: My name is Sheikh Hussein. I've been a resident of Zealand for the past 23 years. Over the last 5 years, we've seen some drastic improvement of road infrastructure, mainly road infrastructure, going hand in hand with drainage. Some of the roads that we had, they were just like crusher on surface, gravel surface, potholes here and there. And then came the infrastructure development that it was piloted by the government. And it's a massive piece of work. Generally significant improvement, significant ease with the residents and commuters. To say that you can't eat roads, I would not agree with that. Of course, you know, physically you can't eat roads, but roads takes you places. Roads open up commerce, industry, business, transportation. People get from place to place. It's easy, right? Look, simply the Kendron. We had a sore issue here with some dilapidated bridges, and last year I think, Ministry of Public Works, the three bridges in the Kendron stretch. Right? And that's greatly improved the transportation infrastructure connecting the villages. When we have congested traffic on the public road, you can see vehicles passing through the villages using those three bridges.
13: So what you're saying is that because of these, you know, improvements in infrastructure, these communities are opening more?
12: They're definitely opening more, and they're definitely opening to more economic activities, little by little. You can't see it holistically in one shot, but it's happening gradually.
14: Hello and welcome to another program of Farming Today. I'm Christopher Holder. Farming Today is brought to you in association with the Ministry of Agriculture. I'm your producer and host, Christopher Holder. On this week's presentation, Martin Lopez is in West Berbice at Bushlot. He is with a farmer there talking about his crop of tomatoes. Now, this farmer planted with a wet season in mind, and during the height of the rainy weather, he was able to harvest every week a bountiful harvest. He discusses with Martin some of the steps that he has been taking. We've already featured one aspect of his regime in terms of agronomic practices and so on. This week we're looking at another aspect of his management regime, and basically showing you how it is possible to manage weather conditions when it's not necessarily conducive. During the rainy period, a lot of farmers end up losing their crops for a number of reasons. Some of them just didn't plan for the wet weather and possible flooding and so on. And so for the markets, the price of course jumps up, the consumer balls, but the farmer smiles all the way to the bank, or well, at least he smiles more than he usually does. The middlemen are the ones who will walk away with the bulk of the profits from the hard work of our farmers. So this week represents the second of a three-part series focusing on the agronomic practices of this particular farmer. So Martin Lopez will be taking us through the paces. We will be back after these messages.
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1: Good viewers, and welcome once again to Farming Today. Now, at this particular point in time that we are filming, the price of tomatoes is extremely high. And we are here with a lovely tomato field. So you want to talk a bit about how this tomato field got how it is. And I have with me here our farmer, Mr. Rohan. Welcome to Farming Today.
2: Thank you so much, Martin.
1: Now, Rohan, I know you're one of the guys who could, you try everything and you talk about things that work. And therefore, you are a good person to be able to tell people all about how to get their crop like this. But what I first want to point out is, if you notice, the bottom of these plants are kind of bare. Around, you'd have pulled out the leaves, right?
2: Yeah.
1: You could pull out a leaf from the back there. Let's show the viewers one of the rotten leaves. No, the one, the brown one at the back. The brown one that you want to take off. Yeah. But a lot of times what happens is that your lower leaves tend to get bad like this. Because when the plant is going through some harsh conditions, a lot of times it is not getting enough nitrogen from the root. A lot of times because of the amount of water that is in the ground. When that happens, the plant will pull nitrogen from the root, from the leaves that are going lower. So you find the leaves below will tend to get brown. But Rohan has done a couple things here that minimize it. There's very, very little of these that I could find. So first of all, Rohan, well, you'll take off the ones that you find bad, right? But let's talk about the things that you will do to make sure that this plant is going to minimize that kind of problem. And I understand one of the products that you use is 45.
2: 45.
1: Tell me a little bit about how you use the 45 and when you use the 45.
2: I use the 45 like 3 weeks after transplanting. Mm-hmm. And I keep it, as I say again, I keep it every 2 weeks apart.
1: Now, what the 45 would have in it, and why this is an important part of keeping your plants under these conditions, is that 45 has in it a lot of phosphorus, a lot of potassium, some micronutrients, not any nitrogen, but the phosphorus in it is in two halves. Half of it is like a phosphate that the plant could use as feed. The other half is phosphite, which basically tells the plant to pump up its immune system and to fight against any disease that are attacking from the root. So what are you doing here, going through that rainy season, using the 45 on a regular basis?
2: I use it
1: very wise. And this is why, although we can see one or two little brown leaves here, very few, we are noticing that there are absolutely no bumps coming out on the bottom of the plant. It is
2: smooth.
1: It's perfectly smooth. Because tomato plants, when their root is under stress, they start to have little bumps and try to put roots out, what they call adventitious roots. So a lot of times you'll see a tomato plant, and from the time you see a lot of roots coming out on top there, you know this root is under stress. But by using the 45, what you're doing is that you're supporting it with nutrition, and you're stimulating the plant's own immune response. But you have some interesting experience with 45. Tell me a little bit about the time that you would use this thing. You said me you like to use it at after 3 weeks.
2: I don't like to use it at the early stage. When you use the 45 at the early stage, it discolors the plant. Despite you use it with the rate, in the harsh weather, like the rainy season, then you could see exactly what I'm saying.
1: In the
2: dry weather, it could resist it better, but the rainy weather, you don't use it at the early stage in the plant. The reason, as Martin said again, as the plant absorbs the water, and when the rain is falling and you use it, it drops too much water into the plant.
1: Well, I think what is happening there is that the whole thing about the Omex products is that they're able to put a lot of nutrients into a small amount.
2: That's right.
1: So you have 60%.
2: And you got to make sure you stick with the basic.
1: Think about it. You got 60 grams.
2: If you go 15 mils and you want to go early, as a viewer could see this program, I could tell you go 10 mils to the gallon.
1: It is a very, very powerful program.
2: Yeah, you just go a rate lower.
1: And this is the reason why I think that you're doing the right job. Now, that is one of the problems we tend to find here, but one of the other issues that you have, even in soils like these, your pH might be okay, but definitely it's going to be short of calcium.
2: Yeah.
1: So I understand you use a lot of CalMax.
2: I use a lot of CalMax. I use the CalMax Gold. I use the CalMax B, the 1% CalMax B. I use both of them.
1: When do you use the two of them?
2: I use them, like, if I use the Gold, like Louis said, this week,

0: I use the CalMax beyond the other week. So I use every week apart, I use one of them.
1: No, that's a wise strategy. Because particularly for fruit and type crops, all right? If you were doing a leafy crop, I might tell you, just go straight CalMax Gold. But CalMax B has boron, which is what the plant needs for flowering. CalMax Gold has amino acids, it has kelp extract and all that, which basically helps the calcium to work better.
0: And I use it onto harvesting stage. Onto now I apply
1: exactly.
0: At this tomato here, you look at it, I harvest at 4 weeks harvesting right now.
1: Right. And this is why you look at it. You're hardly seeing, almost all the plant is still very green. Very, very little damage.
0: Because we take the time when we go through them. And because of the price that you don't even see red tomato on the tree, because like every evening we pick this tomato. Every
1: so what you're really, what are you doing here? You're using your 45 that it's going to be able to protect those roots, provide the phosphorus.
0: I use the 45 a lot
1: from potassium. And when you apply that also with the calcium, you're basically giving the plant all the nutrients it really needs for flowering and for fruiting. But sometimes you want to get your plant to really, how shall I put it? You need to speed up the growth a little bit. You want it to put on a little bit of size, right? And I understand you use Bio 20 for that.
0: Bio 20. I use the Bio 20, the sugar, the Bio 20.
1: Tell me a little bit, when do you use Bio 20 and what do you see happen when you use Bio 20?
0: When I use the Bio 20, I actually see the plant different. At like the flowering stage too, is a nice time to use it. I'm bringing the plant out like 2 weeks, you use the Bio 20. You could use it as a drench. That's how I go. I go leaf, I go root. I go both way with it. And the Bio 20 gives you a good result.
1: Now, the Bio 20 will give you a nice growth, but the Bio 20 also has in it the seaweed extracts that will have the cytokines, the betaines, and so on, that will help the plant actually to produce its flowers. And what you find is that your calcium in the CalMax, your phosphorus, and the potassium in the 45 is actually going to be supporting the fruiting of the plant.
0: Yeah, because I make sure I give the plant as much as I could give to them. Because the rainy weather is so hard to deal with.
1: Yes.
0: It is not easy to
1: and
0: deal with the rainy weather.
1: And when the plant roots, this is the beauty about using a foliar fertilizer. And the thing about the Omex foliar fertilizers is that they have a lot of nutrients in them. So it means that when your roots might be healthy, but if the ground is too wet, they just can't get
0: no, you can't apply. You can't apply. That's the
1: exactly.
0: same thing I'm saying. Sometimes you just apply and the rain come down.
1: Exactly.
0: What you do, you got to go all over again.
1: Right. But when you apply to the leaf now, then you bypass all of that and the plant is able to get it. But tell me now, you have picked from here, so we're not seeing nice big fruits. I'm seeing one or two little ones there.
0: Yeah, because I say again, the price, if you go through the crop, you could see it. It's not like the fresh tree, like up front. As you could look at them, we go through, every day we go through them because of the price.
1: And what do you use your K41 for?
0: Well, the K41 give me the weight, give me the size. As I normally, you know, I call you guys up and you give me the info, how to go about, how to apply, and when to apply. And I make sure I stick to the basic.
1: So basically, what you're doing really now is that you have a nice strategy because your 45 is going to be protecting your roots. It's going to be giving you your phosphorus to grow, your phosphorus to initiate flowering, your calcium in the CalMax, and the nutrients that are in the amino acid, and in the seaweed extract in the CalMax Gold. Is helping the calcium to work. The B is helping in holding your flowers. The Bio 20 is giving the whole plant that kind of size. And then you have your K41 that is going to actually be giving you the size and the sweetness. So this sounds to me like a really, really good strategy. And Ron, thanks so much for sharing all that.
0: Always a pleasure being here.
1: And I think that a lot of people use these products already. But it's very good to see a farmer who is using them and could tell you how and when to use them.
0: Yeah, but you can't use these chemicals at the late stage of the plant.
1: Right.
0: You got to make sure you put the foundation in first and you will
1: exactly.
0: get the result out of it. Because enough people would apply when they see fruit. But you don't do that. You apply it in the early stage
1: because
0: of the plant.
1: Because you need the support.
0: That's right, to take the plant through.
1: Ron, thank you so much.
0: Always here, man.
1: Well, viewers, in today's program, we've had a look at a farmer using a strategy using the Omex products. The nice thing about the Omex products is that they're able to have a lot of nutrients into a small amount of chemical. This is important because when you're using a foliar fertilizer, one of your biggest issues is not being able to get enough nutrients into the plant fast enough. And the Omex products, they circumvent around that by being able to cram a lot of nutrition into a small volume. So if your strategy is clear and it is really good, which is that you protect your plant early with the first spike that is in your the 45, you will then have your Bio 20 to give you your size, your CalMax, Gold and B, because we know we're short of calcium in Guyana. And then obviously you're going to be needing your K41 to give it the potassium, to give it large and sweet fruits. It has been a pleasure bringing this program to you. I hope you've enjoyed it as well. This is Martin Lopez saying so long. Till next time.
2: 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Guyana's rice farmers are breathing a collective sigh of relief this weekend as President Ali's promised cash grant relief is safely in their pockets, clearing the way for a solid start to the second crop of 2026. Over the past week, government handed out nearly $2.8 billion to rice farmers of regions 2, 3, 4, 5, and 6, benefiting a total of 5,100 farmers who cultivated a combined total of 235,000 acres for the first crop of 2026. The payout began two Fridays ago in Region 2, with President Dr. Irfan Ali handing out the first set of checks to the Region 2 farmers. Payout of the grant to the rest of the nation's farmers continued this past week, with the final payments handed out to rice farmers of Region 4 on Saturday. Farmers have welcomed the government's support in getting them started on the second crop of this year, pointing out that the combination of low prices paid to them by millers and the unfavorable weather that has and continues to impact harvesting has all but crippled them.
3: My name is Adam Basil. I'm a rice farmer in region number 5. This cash grant from the government to the rice farmers will allow the rice farmers to survive. As without this cash grant, I don't think rice farmers could have survived and continue with their livelihood. It is that important that the farmers know and appreciate what the government went out of their way to do for the private sector, which is the rice sector. And I would like to thank His Excellency Dr. Muhammad Irfan Ali for this gesture.
4: Because I didn't reap nothing, you know, I got lost in the body. I did salt water.
5: Well, I think this would be do great. I mean, a lot of farmers was looking forward to this. I mean, this crop here, a lot of farmers did bad due to weather condition and then price. You know, so the farmers who went back to the crop, you know, they're going to be very satisfied with this. It's going to help them a lot, you know, with some fertilizer, drugs, whatever it may be, you know.
6: You're a big farmer. How will this impact you? People think that big farmers don't suffer as well.
5: See, big farmers, them lose a lot too, you know. I mean, with this here, I mean, it helped me a great lot. I mean, with my fertilizers and stuff like that, you know. I was looking forward for it. I don't know, I wasn't going to go back to Prague.
7: At least, this new trip, you're going to show us a power. I think you're going to buy some more money. Or you got to do something. You're going to spend more, less.
6: Anything you'd say to the government, this support that they've been giving?
7: I'm very thankful and grateful to the government, especially Mr. Mustafa.
8: I must commend this government, Mr. the President, the Vice President, the Agriculture Minister, our regional chairman and vice chairman. I've done a wonderful job for the farmers across Guyana, where the farmer could not go back to crop and invest from the machine and everything. They help us with this money today, and we're going to service our machine, we're going to invest in our rice field. And God bless our president and all the ministers who assist this to go ahead today.
9: I thank the government of Guyana that we see them, and I think you will do something for me. in the future.
6: So you could you plan back?
9: No, I plan back for this crop next year when we plant it. Plant it every year because of rice. I thank the government for giving me this cash round. And it will affect me to go back in there.
10: Back to the crop again. Start growing. I've been chipped down 2 times then. I've waited for the year. During the cut off. Water plenty on the land there. So I've got to go back to the industry. One more chip in then hang up. It's really going to help out the rice farmer.
2: The payout of the cash grant to rice farmers come in the wake of a consultation held earlier this year, at which they were able to discuss with President Ali and Vice President Dr. Bharat Jaggio the issues facing them and how government could assist. After much discussion, it was agreed that farmers planting 50 acres and under would receive $15,000 per acre, while farmers cultivating above 50 acres would receive $10,000 per acre. Speaking to farmers during the Region 5 payout, Agriculture Minister Zulfikar Mustafa had stressed that government recognizes the importance of agriculture, even in the face of oil and gas. Agriculture, he assured, is here to stay. With the rice industry still a major foreign exchange earner, he noted that while some may claim only rice farmers are getting help, the track record of the PPPC government proves that all farmers are given support in times of need, including the nation's fisherfolk.
11: We recognize the importance of the rice industry. And when you look at some comments, like people are saying only rice farmers, this government support it. Only rice farmers get the benefit from this government. Very, very bad comments, because every single strata, every single sector in this country, our government, the People's Progressive Party sitting government supported over the years. And you can, and I can tell you, it's not only rice farmers. Rice has been one of the sector. You look at the fisher folks, the other day they received a $150,000 cash grant. We are now in the next stage where those who did not receive will receive their cash grant in the next 2 weeks. We have seen when the sugar workers who were severed, they, when we got back into government, we gave them $250,000 as cash grant. We give other categories of workers cash grant. So not only rice farmers have been receiving cash grant from us. And when you look at all the grants that we have been given, every single person in this country, 18 years and over, have been given cash grant over the years. Y'all agree with me? So it's always a privilege here to stand before you, because I recognize the importance and the hard work of you, what you have been doing. And Region 5, as the chairman rightly said, Region 5 has been a region that has always been one of the main pillars of Guyana's agricultural success. We have the largest agricultural scheme in Region Number 5. And today, we are here to honor a commitment, honor a promise that was made by the PPP civic government and His Excellency, the President of our country. And it is not only simply distribution of checks and cash grant. Today is about keeping a promise. As a government, we take our promise very seriously. Today it is about a government that understands the struggle of our farmers, because over the years, we have stood with farmers throughout every challenge.
2: A total of 1,387 farmers benefited from the payout in Region 5, a monetary value of $1.1 billion to the farmers of that region. In Region 6, a total of 1,484 rice farmers received $862.9 million in relief money for their cultivation of 74,314 acres for the first crop this year. Addressing the farmers in attendance at the Bushlot Secondary School on the quarantine Friday, Agriculture Minister Zulfikar Mustafa reminded farmers of government's track record in lending them support in times of need, assuring that support will always be in place to ensure that the business of agriculture continues to grow. Minister Mustafa, however, warned that there are those who are bent on sowing seeds of disunity through the peddling of false and malicious misinformation. He called on the farmers to reject those efforts.
11: And I want to tell you this morning that the cash grant distribution is not politics. It's a demonstration of the commitment of our government to the farmers of our country. We want Guyana to be a major food producer in our country, in the Caribbean. And for us to be a major food producer, we have to continue to produce. And like any other responsible government, we also are trying to make this activity, rice cultivation, profitable. That is why when the president talks about integrated farming, you must not only rely on one crop. When the president talks about taking a part of your plot and let us do some integrated farming, that is to cultivate high value crops, do livestock farming, do aquaculture, you will have a variety of income stream, not only from rice, and that is what we are promoting. But when we try to promote those things, and when we try to work with the farmers, because we have to change our mindset, the world is changing, and we can't continue to do things how we used to do 10, 15 years ago, depend on one area. And you have a government that is responsible, that is trying to help you, to bring opportunities to you. Sometimes we listen to the naysayers, people like Icebox, Harbajan them. When he didn't collect money from this government, he used to cost all the rice farmers. Tell rice farmers that never satisfied. Today, he there with the opposition and he turned back course the government. People like those are ungrateful people in this country. Very ungrateful. Collected money for 5 years from the PPP government without doing any single thing. Today turned back. The same government that paid him for 5 years from 2020 to 2025 turned back cursing down the same government. That's the kind of nature of the beast. That is the nature of the beast. And here, comrades, as I said, we appreciate what you have been doing. We recognize the contribution that you have been making. And we will continue to support you.
2: Farmers across the country have been assured that government continues to work assiduously to secure additional markets for Guyana's rice.
11: I am working with my colleague Minister of Foreign Affairs and Foreign Trade and International Cooperation, and we are in discussion to have more markets for your produce, for paddy. We are looking at Mexico. Recently, the Jamaican Prime Minister was in Guyana. We are seeing if Jamaica can increase its quotas, because Jamaica buy a lot of rice from Guyana. We are looking at Panama. Panama also will have some new market. You remember the last government, when the farmers sell their paddy to Panama, they left the farmers on their own. The farmers were owed billions of dollars, and they left them. When we got back into government, we have to renegotiate that deal with the Panamanian government and the farmers in our country was paid.
2: In an invited comment following the distribution of checks to farmers in Region 5, Minister Mustafa had lauded the efforts of the nation's farmers for the first crop this year, noting that despite too many challenges, Guyana's rice farmers still produced a good harvest.
12: For the first crop of 2026, we have produced 414,000 tons of rice. I think I want to commend the farmers. They have done very well. We have seen the inclement weather.
13: Essie Quibble is

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2: Pleasant good evening to you, players. Welcome to our Wednesday evening presentation results. My name is Finda. I'm your hostess for this evening, along with Sherry Ann. No draw is possible without the Prince of our Order. Meet Mr. Lal. He's representing Nizam Alley & Company. Let's begin. We're kicking things off this evening with Lucky 3 with Multi-X Evening Game. We're playing for Wednesday the 5th of August, 2026. Lucky 3 draw number is 4530. Multi-X draw number is 302. We start off with the Lucky 3 numbers. First lucky number popping up is 9. The second lucky number popping up is 6. The third lucky number popping up is 8. Over to the Multi-X ball. Let's recap. Lucky 3 numbers. 9, 6, 8. Multi-X, 2X. Congratulations if you won. Join us on Thursday the 6th of August, 2026. For another draw of Lucky 3 with Multi-X. Afternoon game. 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
6: 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First number up is 24. Your second win number is 7. Your win number 10. Your fourth winning number is 11. One more to go. Fifth number 2. Those are your winning Daily Millions numbers. Let's recap. 24, 7, 10, 11, and 2. Do stay with us. We're wrapping up with our Lotto Super 6 game.

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1: You tune to The Voice of Guyana, time check 21 hours. At this time, there are no deaths. However, there is one message. Calling Alimari Marti by Montes, somewhere in Region 2, Essequibo Coast and Islands, or somewhere else in the country. 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You're requested to make urgent contact with the Office of the Director of Public Prosecutions at Lot 1, Seawall Flats, Evelery, Kingston, Georgetown, or on telephone number 226-0719 on or before Tuesday, 11th of August. I repeat, you are requested to make urgent contact with the Office of the Director of Public Prosecutions at Lot 1, Seawall Flats, Evelery, Kingston, Georgetown, or on telephone number 226-0719 on or before Tuesday, the 11th of August. This message sent by the Director of Public Prosecutions, and it's for Alimari Marti Viamontes, somewhere in Region 2, Essequibo Coast and Islands, or somewhere else in the country. You are the voice of Guyana, time check 21 hours 1. This is where we part company for today. Wishing you all the best for this beautiful Wednesday evening. Trusting you stay well and safe. Myself and the entire team will be back here tomorrow, God spare life, to be with you on a beautiful Thursday. We leave you with some great music, soothing music for your listening pleasure, and looking forward to being with you tomorrow. Coming up at 21 hours 30 will be Chinese Kaleidoscope.

0: UG's Chinese Classscope. Hello everyone, welcome to Chinese Classscope. I'm Da Yue.
1: Hi everyone, I'm Safira. Last year I started to learn Chinese.
0: Great, Safira! Can you tell us what made you want to start learning Chinese?
1: Well, I first met Miss Mai 2 years ago because of a collaborative dance piece, and she's the director of the Confucius Institute at the University of Ghana. Since I am a UG student, she encouraged me to start learning Chinese.
0: Wow, that's great! I heard you prepared a very interesting topic for us today, so what is that?
1: I'd like to introduce a Chinese singer. Let's listen to one of his songs first. Maybe you know him too.
0: Okay.

0: I know him. That's Mo Bui, a very famous Chinese singer. So why did you choose to introduce him?
1: This singer is very special. Before his debut, he worked as a nurse. He became famous overnight through a talent show. Also, his stage name, Mao Bui, is interesting. He chose it himself, meaning not easily changed. It perfectly captures his image, a creator with a simple appearance, a firm heart, who observes life from an ordinary perspective.
0: From a nurse to a superstar? Wow, that's such a dramatic change. So what's his story?
1: Well, he graduated with a degree in nursing. His internship experience in the hospital deeply exposed him to the cycle of life, death, and all aspects of the human condition. This became the deepest nourishment for his later songwriting. In 2017, he joined a talent show just to give it a try. Wearing black-rimmed glasses and carrying a guitar, he seemed out of place among the other contestants. But he completely broke through with his original song, Xiao Zhou, which means Drown One's Sorrows. Let's listen to that song together.
0: Okay!

0: Wow, that's amazing. What a legendary journey. So what's the magic in his music that touches people's hearts so directly?
1: Well, his songwriting is simple and unadorned. There are no intense high notes, but his lyrics are highly visual and poetic. The melodies are gentle and sincere, like telling a story. He always focuses on the confusion, loneliness, nostalgia, and tiny reflections in life of ordinary people. His representative song, Someone Like Me, is an anthem of self-acceptance for all the ordinary ones.
0: Let's listen to that song.

0: Under the spotlight, Mao Puyi seemed to have maintained a real sense of authenticity.
1: Yes, on stage he's a soulful singer. In a variety of shows, he comes across as a socially awkward but witty young man. This contrast makes him feel more relatable and endearing.
0: Very interesting. What do you think Mao Puyi's rise as this atypical star says about the changes in the audience's mindset?
1: I think in a rapidly changing China, Mao Puyi's music offers the younger generation a gentle outlet for emotion and a sense of identity, making them feel understood. His music is like a cup of warm tea, plain at first sip, but leaving a sweet aftertaste, comforting the heart. For example, his song The Nameless Ones is about every one of us, the nameless individuals.

0: 多牵挂就别回头望、啊、无名的人啊车开了往前吧，带着你的梦。
1: What a touching song. If you had to describe Mao Buyi in one sentence, what would you say?
2: He's like an ordinary friend by our side, someone who sees the helplessness in life, but still chooses to embrace it gently, telling us through songs, you're not alone.
1: Wow. Thank you, Safira, for sharing this wonderful singer Mao Buyi and his wonderful song today. And thank you everyone for listening. We hope you enjoy the program and join us again next Tuesday at the same time. Goodbye.
2: Bye, everyone.

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1: Welcome to another episode of Tikoi, and today we will be discussing the topic relationships. And with us, we have Ms. Shanet Day, who is a psychologist. And since I've known this person, she's very much engaged in discussing about relationships. So she's here today to share her thoughts and views with us as it pertains to relationship. And we know today that's one of the major challenge or issues in society. So, Shanet, before we go on, thanks for being here with us today. And tell us a little about who Shanet is.
2: Well, Shanet is a mother to a beautiful 13-year-old daughter. I am an advocate for special educational needs and disabilities, founder and CEO of Mind, established 2018. And again, that advocates for mental health, psychologist within the Ministry of Health, and so much more, broadcaster, radio announcer with the Ministry of Education. Shanet is someone
1: very diverse
2: experience, as I would tell people.
1: Okay, great. Great, Shanet. Again, thanks for being with us here to discuss this very topical issue, as I would say. But in starting off, maybe tell us in your perspective, your point of view, what does a healthy relationship looks like?
2: Healthy relationship looks like true understanding of oneself and the ability to understand your partner.
1: Okay. And how has your view of love changed over time?
2: Oh, wow. You want my personal opinion on this?
1: Yes, yes, yes.
2: Love is subjective, I would say. As a person, what you determine or require love to be, that's what it will be for you.
1: Okay. All right. Maybe later on we jump a little more into that. Mm-hmm. You know, given so many things that are happening in relationships generally, what do you think it's the biggest misconception about relationships in the whole?
2: That there's no compromise.
1: Okay.
2: As much as you can encourage, or I would encourage persons, when you get into a relationship, you should get in with the understanding that you are a whole person. Mm-hmm. And you're not going into a relationship to fill what you're lacking. At the same time, understanding with the dynamics of life, that it will be difficult for you to find someone who has 100% of the qualities that you want and need. And so compromise is, it's a big thing. It's a big thing. Yeah. A little compromise.
1: Yeah. We know generally what's happening. If you're to chat a little with people, they would often say, you know, it's like a battle. They're fighting when it comes to that, because in most cases, either the male or female tends to want to dominate, and it's just all about them. And it goes back to what you just mentioned about compromise, you know, trying to be on that same level, you know, to figure out things or sort things out. But it's all about sometimes people being very selfish. Yeah. And having said that, what do you think are some of the most important qualities, you know, that would help people to kind of bridge a relationship, or leaving out bridging, that really sets that tone or that foundation in having a better relationship?
2: Understanding and learning each other's love language. Mm-hmm. I was watching a video the other day, and this woman, she asked her husband to pass her the salt. Mm-hmm. He passed her a bottle of water. She said, "No, I want the salt." Mm-hmm. Then he passed her a bread or something. And she said, I'm asking for the salt and you've not handed me the salt. His response was, whatever I do for you is never enough. I've given you water, I've given you bread, and you're still complaining. Mm-hmm. And this is the dynamics of a lot of relationships, that we're not hearing what our partners would need.
1: Yes.
2: We're giving them what we believe they should get from us.
1: Of course.
2: And that disrupts the understanding of, okay, how can we function now? Because I am asking for your time and attention, mm-hmm. but you're giving me material things. Though I probably would like the material things, it will still not fulfill the need I have for your time and attention.
1: Yeah. And I think that mm-hmm. That brings me to a very important point that, you know, needs and wants, there's a variation there.
2: Yes.
1: And I think a lot of people think it's the same thing, but really and truly, it is not the same thing. And, you know, goes back again to what you just mentioned about people really listening.
2: Mm-hmm.
1: You know, listening, yes, is an aspect, but then listening keenly and paying your attention, for example, the example that you just give,
2: mm-hmm.
1: she would have asked for X, but then Y was given. So mm-hmm. how do you really, you know, balance that?
2: Mm-hmm.
1: Now, that brings us to what communication, good communication in a relationship would look like for you.
2: Definitely listening, mm-hmm. listening to understand, and most importantly, providing feedback. So a lot of times when I counsel couples, they would be hearing what their partner is saying,
1: mm-hmm.
2: but at the same time, they're not giving that confirmation that I've heard you. So you would hear a male tell his wife, I don't like it when I come home. The first thing you greet me with is a problem, right? And then the wife would say, yeah, I understand, but these things are happening. So before you go and lie down or rest, I want you to deal with it.
1: Yeah.
2: But what she's not hearing him saying is that, hey, I'm tired. And this vice versa too.
1: Yeah.
2: Because we know the dynamics of relationship has changed to women now working, coming home the same time
1: mm-hmm.
2: with their partners. Then their partners still require them to do the cooking, the cleaning, or whatever preparation is needed. So again, vice versa.
1: Yeah.
2: Without hearing, hey, I'm tired.
1: Yes.
2: And I need a moment. Instead, you're hearing, oh, he don't want to do nothing. Or she don't want to do anything. So with the understanding of your partner saying, hey, look, I'm tired. To give that feedback to say, I understand that you're tired. But I believe, you know, if you go to bed or if you go and lay down, this might not get done, and then you might end up in a bigger problem tomorrow.
1: Of course.
2: Right?
1: Yeah.
2: So people would say, oh, it's a lot of words. But words help us understand each other because we can't truly read body language to know what a person is feeling. So it's better to listen and give appropriate feedback to what you would have heard. Yeah.
1: Do you believe that... because of that, sometimes a lot of people get into relationships because of wanting to just have a partner there or for whatever reason. Of course, there's so many reasons to that.
2: Yeah.
1: And then there's no level of compatibility or no understanding. Hence, all of these, you know, big fights per se come about. And then that is a big thing what you just mentioned, that example again, too, because, you know, with so many things have changed in society mm-hmm. when, you know, the woman would have been at home mm-hmm. tending to the house, she's taking care of the kids, etc. Mm-hmm. The man goes out to work, he comes home. Mm-hmm. Well, of course, you allow him to rest, you give him his food, etc. And that goes on. But now when both parties probably hitting up right at the door, you know, coming from work, and then the expectation there, too, it's on the woman. The kids are there to be tend to. Dinner has to be cooked. Maybe the house has to be clean. preparations has to be done for the following day for the kids go to school, mm-hmm. lunches, etc. And I think all that is being asked for is a little support there. That, hey, we both work, we're tired, but if we just cooperate and get this done, maybe we can get some rest, etc. But that is still not there in a lot of relationships. Mm-hmm. And it could be vice versa as well, too, because we do know we do have to give the men that as well, too. Some of them really support, likewise, the woman would be resting, etc. So it goes both ways. So that will bring me to a question of asking how disagreements could be handled without damaging our relationships.
2: Great emotional intelligence. Mm-hmm. But before I answer that, I wanted to jump back to something you said about getting into relationships when we're not ready, mm-hmm. or when we're forced to, or because of circumstances, we think it would be the best thing to do. And I mean, this would be like one of the biggest disagreements, because you would hear couples say, I didn't want to do this. Mm-hmm. I told you I was not ready for a relationship, but you got pregnant, or, you know, your family realized we were getting close and they decided let's get married. Or logically, and I heard this yesterday, mm-hmm. a couple said logically, because they were, you know, progressing together, they thought it was the best thing for them to do. The next step, okay, let's just get married. Uh-huh. And so with disagreements, when you find yourself, because I'm not a strong advocate for staying in something that you're uncomfortable.
1: Yeah.
2: Right? So when I talk about disagreements, I'm not talking about something that has been happening for mm-hmm. a lengthy period. Let's say you're fresh in your relationship and you're now figuring out each other. One of you has to be the submissive one in an argument. Mm-hmm. One of you has to say, you know what? All right, let's bring this down a notch. Mm-hmm. You're saying, don't put the pot in the fridge. I am saying, we could put a pot in the fridge because we would not have to maybe wash the pot tonight.
1: Yeah.
2: Right? You're tired, I'm tired. Mm-hmm. But how can we fix this?
1: Yeah.
2: Maybe in a calmed discussion, one might say, all right, fine, let's get bowls and put the bowls in the fridge. We're not going to do the pots in the fridge anymore. Similar to finances.
1: Uh-huh. Oh, a big thing.
2: A big mm-hmm. thing. I get with the session that I had yesterday, mm-hmm. the husband was very secretive with his finances. And this got the wife angry because mm-hmm. she wanted more help. Like, she wanted to continue her studies. She wanted to see if they could have hired a babysitter. And he was not being forthcoming with that. Mm-hmm. I had a big argument. So I asked him, I said, why aren't you telling her? Like, what is the reason? And his reason was logical. He said he doesn't believe she handles money well.
1: Okay.
2: And that if she's aware of how much money is coming into the home, that she would do spendings that aren't sensible, since they're mm-hmm. not living on their own as yet. They're living with in-laws. Mm-hmm. So I asked her, in hearing this, how do you feel? And I said, let's be honest. She said, yes, in the past, she would have, you know, spent money that they didn't really have or they could have used for something else. So it comes down to emotional intelligence. Someone must be able to analyze this argument to see, does it make sense? What we're doing, does it warrant us going to the point where we're screaming? Can one of us walk away? Does it make sense for us to deal with this now? Are we in a good physical position to have this debate or this discussion?
1: Mm-hmm. Yeah.
2: Because that too, what we could probably have after we're laying in bed, eating dinner, relaxing, that discussion may not be the same when we both come through the door, tired,
1: yeah,
2: just experience the road, mm-hmm. you know, that discussion might go differently. Mm-hmm. So knowing when to talk about certain things, and again, someone must be submissive enough to not, takes two hands to clap, to not engage in an argument.
1: Yeah, and there's so much that actually can come out of that. Mm-hmm. Because I think money management is a whole different topic by itself that can be discussed in so many ways. Because, you know, again, as I would have mentioned earlier, there's a big variation between needs and want.
2: Yeah.
1: And sometimes while, yes, we may have our eyes on the prize, as we would say, in wanting to maybe, you know, have a home. I think that's a necessity everybody wants, you know, have the basic thing as a vehicle to use, you know, for your own comfort.
2: Yeah.
1: But then at the same time, instead of we trying to save a little, we want to actually, you know, follow suit, as I would say, and to be enjoying life on different levels. Yes, nobody is stopping you from enjoying life, but then at the same time, you know, getting what is really needed is important. And I think one of that, you know, is a major argument a lot of couple will get into.
2: Yeah.
1: Yes. So, you know, is it okay, in your perspective or point of view, is it okay to go to bed angry and just not talking to each other?
2: Yes. No. No. One thing, I was talking to an older woman, and she said to me, it's not going to bed angry, but it's waking up knowing that you have not resolved something that, you know, even if you've not resolved it, at least you'll be able to say to your partner, you know what? This is a situation that would have occurred. This does not define how I feel about you. I'm just upset with this situation. So, you know, let's put it to rest for now and remember that we still love each other. There's a reason why we're together.
1: Of course.
2: And we should not let something that can be rectified or fixed whenever the time is right to, you know, break our relationship. So, no, don't go to bed angry.
1: Yeah. You know, that is so important and critical, I think, as well, too, because, you know, every day, as I would say, it's a new day. You don't want to take yesterday's sorrow or yesterday's issue into a new day.
2: Yeah.
1: Instead of having, you know, disagreements, I personally feel that having a conversation on anything, it goes a far way because you're able to come up with a solution rather than argue again. And then as we see how fragile life is, people go to bed and they just didn't wake up.
2: Yeah.
1: So that alone to, you know, should send a strong message to people generally.
2: Yeah.
1: Life is to be lived. It's that's not worth it. Whatever it is, as you said, it could always be sorted out. But living in regrets is a different story. And then when you're going to wake up angry, again, remember how we start our day is from waking up. We set that tone.
2: Yeah.
1: Right? And then, as I said, the issues coming for relationships can be stemmed into so many other topics. You come onto the road, you angry. You and your wife get an issue, or you and your husband, however it is, you get an issue. You come on the road, and we know what happens on the road already.
2: Yeah.
1: The big car's out, the traffic issue, you fatigue yourself. By the time you get to work, you're tired.
2: Yeah.
1: And when you get to work, you're tired, you're going to lash out at some coworker or something, and your day just gone bizarre. And then you go home again with that same. So it, you know, more it continues.
2: Yeah,
1: and it's not being solved there. But how can couples actually improve their listening skills?
2: Admitting that there is a problem in your relationship is the first thing. And this is why I always advocate for mental health support. Because a lot of us enter relationships with childhood traumas, with communicational issues, and obviously not being able to communicate with our parents the way we would have hoped to. And so stepping into a relationship, we still have that structural mindset, that condition within us that whenever there's a problem, we need to either shut down, shut up, or move on and, you know, forget about it. If you recognize that this is a problem for you, that whenever you are in an uncomfortable state in your relationship, you're able to say, well, okay, I've tried working on this. I've tried doing something different and it's not working. Let's get some mental health support. or someone trusted, you know, in your community that, you know, maybe a religious leader that can help start the discussions and probably show you how or what is the best way to communicate your feelings, communicate your needs or wants in a relationship if you cannot do it on your own. And I always say the internet is there. If you don't want to go talk to anybody, you know, search it up. How can I better communicate with my partner? And as I would always tell persons, going for counseling is subjective as well.
1: Yeah.
2: What works for me may not work for you. That's why I try to avoid telling people, do this, do that, do this. Because your partner may not be as receptive to what would have probably worked for me or would have worked for you. So in knowing your partner and understanding yourself, then you'll be able to determine if it would work talking at home or saying, hey, let's go take a drive. Or, hey, let's probably go and sit and have dinner and have a conversation there. So sometimes, too, the place that you choose to communicate may not be the best. So know yourself, know your partner, and do some research on what would be the best thing for you guys to do.
1: Okay. All right. And when it comes to trust and commitment, we know these are very big words. And we know also how diverse relationships are currently. How do you think trust can really be built?
2: You know, I feel you asking me these questions, and I'm trying not to insert myself in, but you should not have any issue of trust if you're going to go into a relationship. It creates such a disturbing dynamic within you as a person. It's essential. Trust is essential. If you cannot trust your partner, if you cannot look at this person and say, if today, tomorrow, something happens to me, or if I need you, or I trust that when I put you in this house and I leave to go to work, I wouldn't come back and make this house empty. Like, trust is so important for a healthy relationship. Trust and commitment. I always say you're putting your life, not necessarily, but figuratively, in the hands of another. You're putting your feelings, your emotions, your hopes, your dreams. You're hoping to build and grow with this person. If you are in a relationship and you don't have that thought process, you still fear this person might do you something, why are you in a relationship?
1: Because we find that's happening a lot these days because of trust issues. That's why a lot of disagreements stem, because you have to be asking certain questions over and over, because it could be the male, it could be the female, because but reassurance is needed. So if you have to be asking for a reassurance literally on a daily basis, well, then definitely you have to be asking yourself what you really want.
2: And it's toxic. And I find with this new generation, they're so feeding into this toxic relationship. Oh, I love my man to be toxic. I love my woman to be toxic.
1: Yeah, I've seen a lot of that recently.
2: If he doesn't call me when I'm out, he doesn't love me. If he doesn't ring down my phone, or she doesn't do this. And it's unhealthy. And again, it's bringing your traumatic experiences into your relationship. Because if your partner is saying to you, when you're out, I trust you to be out and to do what's right by us, and you're saying, no, I can't be with somebody like that, because why aren't you interested in what I'm doing? Why aren't you calling to disturb me to see where I'm at? Oh, you probably get somebody else. Or even for, I know commitment is a big thing in Guyana. I find that now a lot of men are talking about polygamy. I don't know if you saw that series, the polygamist.
1: Actually, I I've seen it on Netflix, but I didn't get a chance to look at it, but I plan to.
2: You should. Not for the plot of the man being a polygamist, but just to see how the dynamics of how relationships work and how men and women are willing to give away so much of themselves just to satisfy a want. Right? And that's what's happening now. Persons are more focused on their want and satisfying and getting. Like, women are now centered around, I don't care if he's not committed. I don't care if I can't trust him. When I call you for some money, I'm going to get some money. Or if I need to get picked up, dropped off, once I call him, he's going to be there.

0: Yeah.
1: Literally yesterday, myself and some young ladies were having a conversation around relationships at all. Mm-hmm. And actually, that was the bottom line. If I'm to summarize it, mm-hmm. it doesn't matter to them once they're able to get the materialistic things.
2: Yeah.
1: They're okay. They don't care if he's married, if he has several mm-hmm. partners. It really mm-hmm. doesn't. But again, there's so much more to this. And I was just like, a little taken back, for example, because we know all of these things at some point people will be intimate, etc.
2: Yeah.
1: With the rise of HIV, like, of those things.
2: Mm-hmm.
1: I'm thinking to myself, doesn't people really value themselves?
2: No.
1: But again, even I said that out loud.
2: Yeah.
1: They were like, you know, it's all a part of life.
2: Yeah.
1: I was like, okay, I still have to process that and digest that. But yeah, that was it exactly. Answer I got, and literally this was only yesterday prior to us now having this conversation here.
2: Yeah.
1: But what do you think would be some early warning signs, you know, of trust being weakening in a relationship?
2: You would know from your experience, your discomfort. If I can give a personal experience, I was in a 3-year relationship. There was never trust. There was never trust.
1: Yeah.
2: I think, and from a woman's perspective, he never took the time to understand me and know me. And having, you know, I have a very flamboyant personality.
1: Yeah.
2: I love to laugh. I love to be around people.
1: Of course.
2: I love good energy, good vibes.
1: Mm-hmm.
2: And because he lacked trust within himself, he would have believed that the things that I was doing would put me in a position to entertain men.
1: Mm-hmm.
2: So wherever I went, wherever I go, there was a call first and then a video call to make sure who I was around.
1: Mm-hmm.
2: And then text to solidify that I wasn't doing anything to respond to him.
1: Mm-hmm.
2: So that was my example of not having a trusting partner.
1: Of course.
2: While for some persons, it always shows its head physically.
1: Mm-hmm.
2: It comes with heavy questioning. Even in the moment you would give them an answer, you best believe 2 days down the line, they probably would ask the same question to see if you're going to get the same answer.
1: Yeah.
2: Turning up at your workplace. Things they never did before, they would mm-hmm. start doing. I remember one friend, whenever her partner would come into the country, he would call her before because he would ask what she wants so that he could bring it when he comes.
1: Yeah. Mm-hmm.
2: And she said she realized that the last 2 times he came, he just popped up.
1: Mm. To see what she's doing, I guess.
2: Yeah. And popping up like at 9, 10 o'clock in the night.
1: Uh-huh.
2: So she's like, you know, why are you doing this? Mm-hmm. And then, you know, that's when she found out that he was hearing things and stuff mm-hmm. like that. So you would know what from what your partner does at the beginning or what they would have started doing in the midst of the relationship. And we know we have that innate feeling of when somebody is having distrust in us because, again, the way they would question us, even their responses to when you tell the truth. Like I remember being young and I would say, mm-hmm. oh, mommy, no, I didn't move this thing. Yeah.
1: Yeah,
2: okay.
1: Comes, yeah.
2: Right. Mm-hmm. So even from the responses they give to you would let you know that, okay, this person is having a challenge with trusting me. And then at the same time, that could not be you. As I said, and I keep repeating, a lot of persons are coming into relationships with traumatic experiences from past partners, from their mothers, their fathers, their general relationships, and they're imprinting what others would have done to them onto you, and they're not giving you the opportunity to be your authentic self or to show who you truly are. So if your partner is having trust issues with you, if you know you're not actively involved in them having trust issues, then advisable you let them get some counseling if the relationship is worth saving.
1: Yeah, and that could mm-hmm. be a spill-off, too, of, you know, a number of things leading up.
2: Mm-hmm.
1: But do you think this could be a part, too, of the person's self-confidence or their self-worth, self-esteem?
2: Yeah.
1: Okay.
2: Yeah, self is a self-worth. That's why I said when you go into a relationship, you should not go in

0: with a half empty glass or an empty glass. You should not go looking for, like, I hate when women say, or couples, men and women say, you brought happiness to me. No. You're already supposed to have that fulfillment of happiness. You're supposed to already feel contented with self. That when someone else comes into the picture, you're like two bright suns colliding to each other. Practically, that isn't possible. But it should be an active engagement within yourself to fix self before you try to fix a relationship.
1: Yes, of course.
0: And that's something a lot of persons are not doing. In relationships, there's always this point. You know when you come home and put your boots at the door, it's going to upset me. It's going to send me crazy. So don't be upset when I react and pelt it down the step.
1: Mm-hmm.
0: No. Emotions are okay to have. It's okay to feel angry. It's okay to feel sad and upset or happy or whatever. It is what you do when you experience these emotions. Your actions, what determines if you are balancing yourself properly. Because if you could do it to kids 10 times and say, pick up your jacket, pick up your jacket, pick up your jacket, then, you know, you understand, all right, well, they're kids. Adults should be different. But still, again, we're all different.
1: Yeah.
0: And you should be able to understand your partner to the extent that, again, compromise should be on the table.
1: Yeah.
0: Yeah.
1: For sure. So with all of these things happening, trust issues, commitment, loyalty, etc., do you feel that after infidelity that a relationship actually makes sense?
0: No. No. And this is from counseling a lot of couples and even my personal experience. There, after infidelity, people stay because of reasons. And those reasons mostly surround financial, life opportunities. Few men, women would be forgiving. But there would always be that thought at the back of your mind that you actually stepped out. I'm here. You actually derive thoughts and feelings to go and be with someone else in this intimate manner. And like, how can I deal with this? I was counseling a couple, and the young woman said she never got sexually involved, but she would entertain men. To him, that's cheating. That's what he called it, betrayal. And he said this word so many times throughout the session. And then he said, even if she did not do anything sexual, she's not remorseful to his feelings and saying, like, this deeply hurt me. Her thoughts are, okay, I did it. Yeah, okay, fine, I'm sorry. But I didn't do nothing beyond talking and entertaining. So because he can't get past that, now she's looking for marriage from him. And he's basically saying to her, I can't give you marriage because I feel deeply betrayed with, you know, whatever you did. And that caused a lot of stagnation in relationships because people stay together after infidelity would have happened. And they try to bypass and say, oh, maybe there was a reason why he did it. Maybe I was at fault. Maybe I could have done something differently. Or if the person is a great manipulator, would try to say, or even a narcissist would try to say, you know, you made me do this. And if you do something different, it's not going to happen again. But I am a strong believer of once a cheater, always a cheater.
1: And as they say, once you're, you know, you could actually make such a decision. Cheating is just not, you know, something you just go into. It's a decision you have to make and plans, etc. So, that by itself is a big betrayal.
0: What I've learned is once you forgive the cheater, in their minds, they have some level of control over you.
1: That's true. Yeah.
0: They probably will feel sorry. They would feel remorseful that they would have hurt you. They would have probably seen you in an emotional state to say, oh my God, I didn't know that it would have affected them so deeply. But you best believe they're going to do it again. But they're going to do it in a way that probably, you know, you're not going to find out. They're going to make sure this time around they are more cautious. But anyways, are some people just barefaced? They would do it barefacedly
1: again. Multiple times because they feel you keep forgiving them.
0: Yeah.
1: But regardless, as I say, Ghana, particularly speaking about Ghana, we're a small country. And regardless how you think it's going to be covered,
0: you always
1: will find out. And I think, as some people will say, what hurts them more is also finding out from others rather than knowing, you know, what's really going on. That really is what stays with them.
0: Mm-hmm.
1: Yeah. A very big one now, relationships as it relates to social media. How has social media really changed relationships?
0: A lot.
1: Mm-hmm.
0: Because persons are missing the plot.
1: Mm-hmm.
0: What works for them may not work for you. And the dynamics of what you see, what a woman would have... Like I'm seeing these social media trends of testing your partner.
1: Mm-hmm.
0: I saw one where this girl, she cut her partner's hair. He had locks. She cut it. And he woke up and he was... da-da-da-da-da. And then a couple of videos down the line, he was like, you know what? I forgive her because I've always wanted to cut my hair. Someone watching would see that and think, oh, this is normal.
1: Yeah.
0: When this could have been scripted, like he could have probably wanted to cut his hair and said, hey, let's rage bait people into thinking that you cut my hair.
1: Mm-hmm.
0: And I remember reading an article in the U.S. of a woman actually doing it, playing a prank on her boyfriend. And he got very physical with her to the point where he was in jail. But the story got big because it started off as a prank.
1: Mm-hmm.
0: Even the way you would see internet couples love on one another and taking trips and buying, you know, the Birkin, the Coach bag, the this, the that. And you have young women dating young men who are now trying to set up life and saying to them, oh my God, I admire this couple.
1: Mm-hmm.
0: You know, I why can't I get my hair and nails done every week? Why can't I get a new this, a new that? So the impressions that these social media relationships are giving to young women, unless they're being real, and not many of them have real discussions to let persons know, you're like, this is what a relationship is. And even onto those, they're not going to listen to them.
1: Yeah.
0: Because you're always going to follow the glitz and the glam.
1: Mm-hmm.
0: As a person putting your relationship out there, for me, I would say that's deep with trust.
1: Yeah.
0: I am not one to... We would have to be dating for a long time for your face to go on my social media. I have so much fears of someone saying, oh, I know him. Oh, where do you know him from?
1: Yeah. The anxiety kicks in faster.
0: Somebody always has something to say, a message to send, you know, some long story from way back when. Oh, he used to date my cousin. Okay, why are we discussing this now?
1: Mm-hmm.
0: Unless you are secured in your relationship, why not post it on social media?
1: Mm-hmm.
0: If you want to show your love and affection. Mm-hmm. But if you're not secure in your relationship and... you know, or your partner knows that they're doing other things that would bring each other hurt, then I would not advise putting it out there on social media.
1: Okay. Yeah. With the dating apps currently, do you think they're actually helping to really bring people together, or it's more hurting?
0: Oh my God, these dating apps I've known some persons who would have been lucky to, and I say lucky because I would have been on dating apps. But I know you would have guessed I'm single. And I went on a couple, and my. It's interesting. I think if you're solid in what you're looking for, and then pay for the apps too.
1: Yeah.
0: If it makes sense if you're going to go on a dating app, but you actually pay for a subscription so you can truly meet the people that you want to meet. Mm-hmm. When you use the free subscription, what I find that there's always men and women there who are looking to just gain something to move on.
1: Mm-hmm. Yeah.
0: But again, I have friends who would have paid for the dating apps and they would have met some really nice men. And, you know, if it lasted, it lasted. If it didn't, it didn't. Okay. So, yeah, I support dating apps. Guyana should have a single platform, maybe for those persons who are looking for singles in Guyana.
1: Okay.
0: Not me, though. But, but if you're looking for someone here, yeah, I think there should be some kind of situation where, you know, you can...
1: That can be available.
0: Yeah. Okay. But you know what's funny? There was this Guyanese that lives overseas. Mm-hmm. And I think she does this Sweetheart United.
1: Okay.
0: It's a Facebook.
1: Uh-huh.
0: And she would encourage singles to message her, send a picture, and post it on Facebook. She would let persons know, hey, this guy, this girl is single. And, you know, if you're interested. And I remember in her early postings, there was a man and his partner commented under the post, like, what are you doing? Like, this man is not single. Mm-hmm. Anyway, there was this whole thing that, oh, he didn't send the picture. It was a prank or whatever, whatever, whatever. Then other things started happening. Like, other persons started checking to see if their partner was being...
1: Yeah. Posted on that app.
0: Posted on this Facebook page. I'm like, Guyana is such a crazy country. Right? Dating in Guyana.
1: Mm-hmm.
0: I don't even think dating happens anymore. People just want to jump into a relationship. People want to bully you to say, oh, we're together.
1: Mm-hmm.
0: And then have nothing to offer you but stress.
1: Yeah, for some reason, I find a lot of people, regardless of their status in society, educational background, etc., just being single, it's so challenging for them. They just don't want to. So just jumping into a relationship with anybody seems to be a very common thing these days.
0: I was telling somebody, because I'm always asked, Shanet, why aren't you in a relationship? Actually, some people feel like I am in a relationship.
1: Mm-hmm.
0: But I'm so contented with self. And people think being contented with self means that you're going to be out partying, drinking, smoking. Yeah. You're going to be hopping from one man to the next. No. I can take myself to dinner. Even if it's $5,000. I can go sit on the seawall. I can engage myself in activities that I would engage with a partner and feel satisfaction.
1: Yeah.
0: In honesty, loneliness does step in, but it is never a push to get into a relationship. It's always, okay, you're feeling lonely. Then go and talk with somebody. Go and engage, you know, in some kind of group or like get yourself active.
1: Exactly.
0: Because there's so many loneliness things leads to you dating people that make you feel worse. I think from a woman's perspective, I think men can assess when you're lonely.
1: Of course.
0: Because they do the most to you. Mm-hmm. And even women, vice versa. Women can assess when a man is lonely.
1: Yeah.
0: Because they take the opportunity to take advantage of each other. So, yeah, never go into a relationship if you're feeling lonely. It should always be you're going into a relationship because, you know, you actually find somebody that you can relate to, that you match with.
1: Of course, and that is very important.
0: Yeah.
1: For you, Shanet, what's the difference between chemistry and compatibility?
0: Chemistry is a farce. Mm-hmm. scientifically, persons mm-hmm. have said that, I've met someone mm-hmm. and I'm just talking with them and I feel this vibe. I feel this, like something is sparking mm-hmm. within me. That's pheromones and hormones, yeah. you know, and a sprinkle of lust too, uh-huh. because you like what you see. You like mm-hmm. that you're hearing things that probably they want you to hear. Mm-hmm. Compatibility is the basis of having a solid relationship. Finances on both part, male and female. Life goals. Mm-hmm. Life choices.
1: Yeah.
0: And even sometimes a little bit of past works when you know the past, the present, the future, where you want to be, how you want to get there. Mm-hmm. It makes your relationship more solid than you just being with somebody because they make you feel good.
1: Yeah.
0: Love does not put food on the table. Love does not get us mm-hmm. to whatever fancy house or trips or uh-huh. As simple as a car, it gets us nowhere.
1: Yeah, that's true. You know, yeah. a lot of people need to zoom in a little bit more on the importance, really, of that. But, Shanet, how can couples grow together instead of growing apart?
0: Do activities together.
1: Okay.
0: Do activities together. Mm-hmm. With the changing world we live in, it is always easy for you to be away mm-hmm. from your partner if they're working a 9-to-5 mm-hmm. and you're working on, even if they're running a business. I always say running a business is more difficult than working a 9-to-5. At least you clock mm-hmm. in and you clock and you leave, you go home. Yeah. But with a business, you're always working. You're always trying to put into the mm-hmm. business. Every opportunity you have, spend time together. Mm-hmm. There's this girl that I look at on TikTok. One thing that I admire with her and her husband is that they always, you know, if it's a weekend, they mm-hmm. would take a drive to Linden or Bar Tickle, or they would go on picnic in a national park. Always spend time together.
1: Yeah.
0: You learn more. Change is inevitable. Mm-hmm. If you met your partner when you were in your 20s, now you're in your 30s, things have changed with them. They have got new experiences. And so it's never enough time you could spend together to see that change or, you know, to grow with your partner. Yeah.
1: Yeah. Well, Shanet, thank you very much for being here with us. And for sure, we'll have to continue this conversation. There's yeah. so much more on relationships. But in closing, what would be one thing you will tell people or advise in having a healthy relationship?
0: Learn yourself before you try to learn your partner.
1: Okay.
0: Yeah.
1: All right. Thank you very much. Thanks for listening and watching Tikoi. And definitely we will have more on a topic of relationship as we proceed. I'm yours truly, Dr. Shamina Hanif. Until next time.

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1: Thank you, Michelle. 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
2: Listen to me. This is big time stuff. Why do I say that? 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While television is still there, people are still using TV and radio, a lot of people are on their phones. 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And we've answered that question through the NCN app.
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1: Awesome.
2: I'll give you another example. Let's say you're unable to sit on and watch a TV piece, people, the video, and so you prefer to read your content, read your news. Think about getting the same news that you would see in a TV piece or in the NCN news, in written content with photos, in one app. All of those things are available to you now in one place, one click, one go. That's what the NCN app does.
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1: Awesome. 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
2: That's correct.
1: This is awesome. This is awesome. And members of the diaspora could lock in and you could look at the news. You don't have to wait until 6. 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
2: Of course. And so the important thing is too, not only do you get the news on the TV section of the app, but you're able to get all of our other live broadcasts.
1: This is a transition from traditional broadcasting
2: of course,
1: media platforms to digital. This is awesome.
2: The answer is we got to evolve, bro. If we want to keep up with what's happening in our world, we have to be able to give people news now. One of the things our CEO here at NCN says a lot of the time is that the deadline for news is no longer at 6 o'clock.
1: Yeah.
2: It is right now.
1: It's right
2: and now. We have to be able to answer that question. And we've been able to do that through the development of this app and now through promoting. You can download the NCN app very simply. 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
4: Thank you very much for that news. Hello and welcome to Newsday from the BBC World Service with James Copner in London and Catherine Biarahanga in Nairobi.
5: Coming up, we'll be live with our correspondent in Kyiv as residents reel from more overnight Russian attacks. We'll hear too from a former Italian minister about his country's tensions with Spain, about migration and border security.
4: And a representative from the Red Cross will speak to us about how they're helping Gazans recover the bodies of their loved ones years after they were killed in Israel's current war with Hamas. We'll welcome your messages on these stories and others you hear. Our text number is +44 77 86 20 50 85.
5: Ukraine's State Emergency Service says at least 14 people have been killed in Kyiv and the surrounding region in a wave of overnight missile and drone attacks by Russia. And in the past few hours, another warehouse belonging to Wildberries, Russia's largest online retailer, has been hit by drones and is on fire in the Tula region, according to the governor there. Ukraine has been targeting facilities operated by the company, often referred to as the Russian Amazon, because it says Wildberries sells military equipment. Both Ukraine and Russia have increased their long-range attacks in recent weeks. So let's head to Kyiv now and speak to the BBC's Dan Johnson. Give us then an update of what's been happening in the last few hours there.
6: Yes, good morning. A difficult night for people right across Ukraine's capital. The air raid siren sounded shortly after midnight. There wasn't really much of a warning, which tells us that this attack involved very fast-paced Russian ballistic missiles, because there was only a minute or two between the air raid siren sounding and the first explosions hitting across the city. And it was quite an intense wave of attacks, in fact, a number of waves. The first of those waves set off fires that could be seen burning on the edge of the city. We're waiting for confirmation of exactly what was hit. The numbers of people killed and injured are increasing all the time. It currently stands at 14 people having been killed in and around Kyiv, and as many as potentially 27 having been injured. But the city's mayor said that rescue teams are still at work this morning going through the rubble of those sites that were hit, and he fears that the death toll could rise further. There are suggestions that maybe a 15th person already has been found dead. Potentially that death toll could rise further, or that they'll find survivors who have been injured. So a difficult night, and potentially it does look like some warehouses on the edge of the city have been hit, potentially in response for those Ukrainian strikes on the Wildberries warehouses deep inside Russia. This is perhaps Russia saying to Ukraine, if you're going to carry out these long-range drone attacks, remember we still have these missiles that we can use to attack Kyiv and other cities across Ukraine. And what it appears like is last night there was very little achieved in terms of air defence, and the president here has warned that the Patriot air defence missile interceptors that the country relies on to keep people safe here have been running out.
5: How common is it for Russia to use ballistic missiles? We hear about it, of course, but is it a weekly thing, a daily thing, or a bit more unusual?
6: There's probably something fired every week, but the move had been more towards the cheaper drones, which are slower moving but were initially able to evade air defences because they were harder to detect. Ukraine has advanced so much in the way that it detects and shoots down drones. The struggle is the Patriot missile interceptors to combat the ballistic missile threat. Although they are effective, they are in such short supply that Russia knows it has a vulnerability here that it can exploit. So if it sets off those hypersonic ballistic missiles, they are so fast moving that there isn't very much time. And if you simply don't have the Patriot interceptors to bring down those missiles, that is why the sort of intense strikes that we saw last night can get through and can cause damage. We're just waiting to see the full assessment of exactly what was hit. The head of the military administration here in Kyiv has accused Russia once again of targeting civilian infrastructure. But that is exactly what Ukraine had stood accused of in hitting those online retail warehouses, because workers there have been killed. And although Ukraine accuses Wildberries, that online retailer, of supplying military equipment, it does also serve the vast majority of the Russian population with their everyday needs in the same way that Amazon does.
5: Yeah, I wonder what people are making of that in Kyiv. Of course, some might be simply thinking, look at what we've had to endure over the past few years. Any sort of response is a good one. Or are there voices raising, saying, look, we don't want to take on targets, which will result in potentially quite a few civilian casualties.
6: Yeah, that is the difficult calculation for the Ukrainian political leadership and military, who have deliberately adopted this strategy of taking the war into Russia, taking it to the Russian people, not perhaps deliberately targeting civilians, but showing them that they can send these long-range drone assaults, which will hit Russian cities, which can take out oil refineries. That caused a huge problem with petrol. Now they're targeting the distribution and warehouse facilities that people rely on through this online retailer. But the risk is that then comes back and gives the Russians cause to say, well, if you're going to strike those sorts of targets inside Russia, we're just going to prove that we can still do that inside Ukraine. The key to stopping that is the Patriot interceptors. And if they simply don't have those, they're not able to bring down the Russian missiles. And that is why we saw the intense wave of attacks last night, which means it was one of the deadliest nights that Ukraine has suffered over recent weeks.
5: We've talked a lot then about drone and missile attacks. What about the ground war? Is that largely at a stalemate?
6: It does feel like it, yes. In the east of Ukraine, there is very little movement on the ground, and that is a war that is being fought in that area, ostensibly by drones now, on a much smaller scale, just moving over the front lines. That movement...
5: Oh dear, we seem to be losing that line to Dan Johnson, our Kyiv correspondent, but you got the gist of it. Very deadly, devastating night in Kyiv. Ukrainian attacks into Russia as well, and something of a stalemate in terms of the war on the ground.
4: Over the past few days, we've talked a lot about the tens of thousands of migrants who forced or swam their way into Ceuta. Ceuta is a Spanish territory at the northern tip of Morocco and an EU external border, seen by many as a potential gateway to Europe. Almost all of the migrants have now been returned to Morocco. Well, the BBC has managed to speak to one of the people involved. Ayoub is a 23-year-old administrative assistant from Casablanca in Morocco. Speaking through a translator, Ayoub explained his decision to cross into the Spanish territory.
7: I had a call from my friends, and they told me that there is a live on social media. When we opened that live, we saw a lot of people trying to cross the borders. So when we went there, we had the thought of actually trying to go as well. On our way, we found a lot of authorities blocking the road and trying to stop the people from going where they're going. Eventually, we went there and we went through some mountains. We were trying to get through. I swam for about like 1 kilometer or something like that. That swim was probably the most traumatic experience I've ever had in my life. I've seen people dying around me. I've seen people get beaten up. There was a lot of chaos. There was a lot of deaths. There was a lot of violence. I just felt like I was going to die at that moment, and I was going to die drowning. Once we got there, at the time, it was very chaotic. It was almost like in an emergency state where everyone was out there. Everyone was trying to save themselves. It was chaotic. People were also a bit furious. There was no food. There was no water. There was no shelter. We were trying to hide because the authorities were scouting the place all over. However, in the second day, we actually went out to find some food because we couldn't withstand the pain of hunger. But eventually, we tried to go somewhere. We actually went somewhere that is pretty calm and pretty nice. And honestly, it was actually beautiful the way people treated us. They treated us like we were their own, their sons and daughters. And so it felt good. We had shelter, we had food, we had everything. The reason why I went there is mainly because of unemployment, you know, because our country is suffering from unemployment and it's suffering from a lot of economical misfortune, to say the least. And I was hoping I'd go there, I'd find a decent life, I would find a job, I would be appreciated, I would meet other cultures, and I just wanted to be free.
4: And that was Ayoub, a 23-year-old administrative assistant from Casablanca in Morocco, who swam across to the Spanish territory of Ceuta. His words were spoken by a translator.
5: I wanted to read you some of the messages you have been sending in, particularly on our top story, the long-range attacks between Russia and Ukraine and the continuing conflict there following Russia's invasion. Hajijuma Musakalon in Freetown, Sierra Leone, says, I'm kindly asking the United Nations Security Council to intervene between Russia and Ukraine for the sake of peace and tranquility, and also for the sake of the innocent women and children. William Wayadorba from Monrovia, Liberia, says, I think the best thing for Russia and Ukraine is to make peace between them because they're just killing their poor citizens and destroying both countries. Solomon Coney in Philadelphia in the US says, EU and NATO are destroying Ukrainian lives because they're funding Ukraine against Russia, and Russia cannot afford to lose this war.
4: You're listening to Newsday from the BBC World Service with James and Catherine. A reminder of our main headlines this morning. Ukraine officials say overnight missile and drone attacks by Russia have killed at least 14 people in Kyiv and its surrounding areas. The authorities in California have revealed they arrested a man surveilling a golf course owned by Donald Trump on Sunday. And scientists in China have discovered a new carnivorous plant. Let's get the latest sports news now with Isaac Fannin. Hi, Isaac.
8: Hey, Catherine. Yeah, FIFA President Gianni Infantino will hold an emergency meeting of senior leaders at football's global governing body. He's looking to find a solution to the crisis that has engulfed the organisation in the last week or so, following the collapse of his plan to sell off FIFA's events and commercial operations. Plenty of criticism for Infantino. The president of the Jordanian Football Federation, Prince Ali, has accused FIFA of creating a situation which amounts to blackmail over unpaid prize money and support for Infantino's re-election. There's an article on the BBC website with more on that story there. This meeting is going to take place in Morocco on Wednesday as the embattled leader fights for his job. We're going to have more on that story later on in the programme. Away from that, Turkish side Trabzonspor say that they have begun negotiations to sign Mohamed Salah. Check this for a nickname. The Black Sea Storm say the Egyptian will arrive in Turkey on Wednesday. Salah, of course, a free agent after leaving Liverpool last season following a 9-year spell where he won two Premier League titles. So, plenty more sport for us later on in the programme. Okay.
4: Let's head to Gaza now, where thousands have gathered yesterday for the mass funeral of 112 Palestinians whose remains were recovered from beneath the rubble nearly 3 years after they were killed in an Israeli airstrike. Sound there from footage showing mourners in Gaza carrying the bodies through the streets wrapped in Palestinian flags in one of the largest funeral processions reported during the conflict. The bodies belonging to members of the Abu Sharia and Hassania extended families were recovered during a 2-week operation. Among those identified were 40 children and 38 women. The families were killed in November 2023 when a residential building in Gaza City's Sabra neighbourhood was struck in the early stages of the war. The funeral comes as thousands of people across Gaza remain missing, many feared dead, unburied beneath the ruins of destroyed buildings. To learn more about such recovery efforts, we're joined by Patrick Griffiths, spokesperson for the International Committee of the Red Cross in Israel and the Occupied Territories, and he's based in Jerusalem. Welcome to Newsday. First of all, just talk to us about what's involved in these recovery efforts, as we've witnessed with these 112 Palestinians.
9: Thank you. I mean, it's the last thing any family wants to hear, right? That, you know, confirmation that your loved one has been killed, but it's such a long road to get there. And it's so important that families have the opportunity to mourn their loss, to find some sense of closure. And the first step is search and recovery work. But that in itself, the scale of that task is huge. Like we know, much of Gaza is strewn with rubble. So just the scale of the work that a small team with limited resources, limited heavy machinery to do that work has to do, it's huge. It's an unbelievable scale. And then at the same time, it's dangerous because much of that rubble is also strewn with unexploded ordnance, explosive hazards. So we support search and recovery teams like the civil defense who recovered the remains that were then laid to rest at the funeral that we saw yesterday. In terms of like material support, everything from the protective equipment they used, gloves, shovels, and we also rented for hundreds of hours the two excavators that they used for this process. And to my knowledge, these are the only two excavators that are possible to use in Gaza for this purpose. And that's why that in our kind of ongoing direct dialogue with Israeli authorities, we are continuing to advocate for more things to be able to enter Gaza, more heavy machinery to help the work of search and recovery teams like civil defense. And like the stakes here are families, thousands of families who are waiting for answers, living in a kind of limbo. They don't know whether to hold on to hope that their loved ones are alive. They don't know if they should try and mourn and move on, knowing that their loved ones are deceased. That's a kind of ambiguous loss. That's the term that psychologists use. It's a terrible and unique kind of pain.
4: Where do you begin as an organization in terms of tracing the people who are believed to be buried under the rubble and then to recover them, identify them and ensure that they're treated with dignity and respect?
9: Yeah, so our role here really is support. The people that do this work in Gaza, it's the civil defense doing the search and recovery. And then you have the forensic bureau under the Ministry of Health who do the very difficult, slow, complicated work of identifying the deceased. But where we plug in, as in any armed conflict around the world, it's we're thinking of the families and their needs and the right that families have under international humanitarian law to know the fate and whereabouts of their lost loved ones. So a family can approach us as they do in Gaza, as thousands have in Gaza, and say, I don't know where my sister is, my brother, my mother, my father, and they open what's called a tracing request. Now, from there, there's a couple of different options. Either their loved one has been detained, and we haven't been able to confirm that because we haven't had access to places of Israeli detention since October 2023, or they're deceased. And then that's where this very long and complex task of trying to recover human remains, identify them through forensic processes begins. It's a really long trip, but I remember maybe 2 months ago when I was in Gaza last, anytime you visit a hospital, so Al-Aqsa Hospital in Deir Rabala, central Gaza, or Al-Shifa in Gaza City, you meet families who are waiting there. They don't have anyone in the hospital that they're looking after. They're waiting for people or human remains to be brought in the hope that those people that are brought in might be the loved ones that they're looking for. You know, I see kind of elderly women with placards and they've got printed on them the photos of their children, of their family members and their names, their date of birth. And they walk up to you and they hold out these signs, even if we don't share a common language, but just in the hope that I might know or I might have an answer for them. That's the kind of agony that and the limbo that they're left in. It's heartbreaking.
4: Talk to us about the scale of the challenge here, because it's thought thousands of people are still missing. As you mentioned, some of them might be dead or some might be in detention or simply haven't been able to make their way back home.
9: Exactly. So the numbers that we have are those that relate directly to our operations. So families that have come to us to open a tracing request. And yeah, like I said, there's a big black hole in our knowledge, which is we can't confirm at the moment who is detained or not. And that's part of our ongoing direct dialogue with the Israeli authorities to try and resume our access to places of Israeli detention. That work never stops. The number of open tracing cases that we have for Gaza, it fluctuates day to day as new cases are opened or some cases are closed. But it's several thousand. But of course, public records from the Ministry of Health estimate, more than 10,000 human remains thought to lie beneath the rubble. That said, there are sometimes success stories. Last time I was in Gaza, I was at one of the cemeteries that we supported building for the unidentified deceased. And I met there a woman who had been able to, through the work of the forensic teams in Gaza, to, like, against all odds, identify the remains of her husband. And so she had a grave that she could visit. She had a place she could go to mourn. She had a way of connecting with her.

0: And I met there a woman who had been able to, through the work of the forensic teams in Gaza, to, like, against all odds, identify the remains of her husband. And so she had a grave that she could visit. She had a place she could go to mourn. She had a way of connecting with her.
1: David, what exactly happened during these safety tests?
2: Well, James, in a nutshell, these AI models did what they wanted without really asking for permission, which is what everyone was worried about in science fiction novels, but also sometimes in the real world. So the UK's AI Security Institute is basically saying that some of the latest AI models from OpenAI and Anthropic did something researchers were not expecting. So during these tests, the systems didn't just solve the tasks that were given, but they actually started taking their own unauthorized actions online. Now, the tests didn't take place in a sealed box. It didn't take place in a lab. They were actually connected to the real internet with, yes, some of the usual safety limits switched off. And these happened only in 10 separate tests. But they still acted on their own against people, real people and real organizations. So in one case, for example, the artificial intelligence systems created fake online identities. On another occasion, they tried to steal login credentials as well.
1: Yeah, so look, that does sound pretty concerning. How worried should we be?
2: Well, I think we should be worried to a certain extent, but not that much right now, because these weren't the versions of AI that you or I would use every day that were being tested in specialist cybersecurity environments. As I said, some of the normal safety guardrails had been deliberately switched off. But, you know, and also the incidents were spotted very quickly, within about an hour. But this is also telling us to be careful because, you know, while AI systems keep growing exponentially and they keep being more and more useful to humans, these systems are also becoming more capable and we need to make sure they stay under control.
1: Davide Giglioni, thank you very much indeed, our business reporter in the studio here in London. 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Catherine's in Nairobi, I'm James in London, and there's plenty more to come.

0: This is the BBC World Service with the young people who wired a nation.
1: Imagine a group of teenagers climbing tower blocks, stopping traffic in the middle of the night, negotiating with the police. These are the young people who built Romania's high-speed internet infrastructure.
2: Until 1989, we had only one program that was airing, nothing else, only propaganda.
3: It was an explosion of freedom, but it was a little bit of chaos because you could do anything.
1: It's a story about ingenuity, community, and what happens when people refuse to wait for the future.
4: So we were essentially a bunch of teenagers drilling holes into these walls without any permission and without much adult supervision.
5: We did actually whatever we wanted to do.
0: The Teenagers Who Wired Romania, Thursday at 8:30 and 19 GMT.
6: Hello and welcome to Newsday from the BBC World Service with Catherine Bjerre-Hanger in Nairobi and James Copnell in London.
7: A large part of a rocket belonging to Elon Musk's SpaceX company is set to collide with the moon. We find out why.
6: Also, why is Saudi Arabia spending billions to take over a video game company?
7: And pressure mounts on FIFA president Gianni Infantino. That's all coming up after the latest news.
8: BBC News with Roisin Hasty. Ukraine's state emergency service says at least 14 people have been killed in Kyiv and the surrounding area in a wave of overnight missile and drone attacks by Russia. It says another 27 have been wounded. Both Ukraine and Russia have increased their long-range attacks in recent weeks. The authorities in California say they arrested a man on a golf course owned by Donald

0: Trump 2 days before the president attended a fundraiser there on Tuesday. Agents said the man had been scoping out the area. They found ammunition in his pocket and a loaded pistol in his car. The US State Department says it's revoked the visa of Brazil's ambassador to Washington. The decision comes after the Brazilian government refused to grant visas for two US officials seeking to visit in July. Chile's Congress has approved a comprehensive package of economic reforms put forward by the right-wing president José Antonio Kast. The so-called mega reform is intended to boost economic growth and attract foreign investment. The British government says it's seriously considering a public inquiry into the activities of the convicted sex offender Jeffrey Epstein in the UK. It said that Prime Minister Andy Burnham would also be willing to meet victims of Epstein. Police in South Korea have raided the local offices of the coffee chain Starbucks over accusations of defamation. A controversial marketing campaign in May allegedly disrespected those killed in a crackdown on pro-democracy protests in 1980. Scientists in China have discovered a new carnivorous plant, the first in its botanical grouping. Researchers were able to confirm that the small yellow-flowered plant attracts, traps and digests insect prey. And a stray SpaceX rocket is expected to crash into the surface of the moon shortly. It's the empty upper stage of a Falcon 9 rocket from a mission last year, which is now on a collision course.
1: Thank you very much for that news. Hello, welcome to Newsday from the BBC World Service with James in London and Catherine in Nairobi.
2: Coming up, we're going to hear about a moon landing of a sort with a part of a rocket about to hit the moon. We're going to look at the science with a former NASA employee. And our correspondent in Seoul talks to us about a severe heat warning for the city. At least 19 people have died this summer due to heat in the country.
1: And we'll hear from a supporter of the embattled FIFA president, Gianni Infantino, who's in Ivory Coast. We welcome your messages on that story or anything you hear here on Newsday. Our WhatsApp and text number is +44 77 86 20 50 85.
2: We start this half hour peering up into space, following the path of a chunk of a SpaceX rocket, which is expected to hit the moon in just over an hour's time. The piece in question, the upper part of the rocket, it's about the size of a five-storey building with a mass on Earth of at least 4,000 kilograms. If you want another stat, it's currently travelling at around 8,700 kilometres an hour. And it's due to hit a part of the moon that is visible from Earth. So, a short while ago, I spoke to Keith Cowing, former NASA employee and an editor of the American space programme blog, NASA Watch.
3: Usually when you launch something into space, the rocket will have one or two stages. With SpaceX, the first stage gets used, it turns around and comes back and lands. The second stage goes up into space, throws its satellites to wherever they're going to go, and then they bring the second stage back down to Earth and crash it in the Pacific Ocean. Well, when you send things to the moon, you're pretty much sending the rocket stage to the moon as well. You throw out the spacecraft, and then you sort of just let the space upper stage go around the sun. Eventually, a bunch of things such as gravity wells and radiation will shift the orbit, and eventually you'll crash into the moon, which is what's going to happen at 2:35 Eastern time this morning.
2: That's remarkably precise. Can one be that accurate?
3: Oh, yes. And the term I'm supposed to use in the BBC is the boffins. The boffins have this all figured out. You know exactly. And they're going to be there watching with their telescopes and their fancy cameras. And if I don't wake up tomorrow morning and see something on social media, I'll be very upset.
2: What are we going to see? Is it going to be a big bang, big explosion?
3: Well, again, it's on the sunlit side of the moon, which is very bright. And if you know exactly where to point, and there's an exact impact point that's been predicted, so the telescopes will be there, and you can look at it in different wavelengths and record it and stack the images and all that sort of stuff. I'd be surprised if something isn't measured. It may be numbers. It may be just, we see a little plume. But I wouldn't be surprised if some of the better telescopes, professional observatories, could actually see a blurry area where the dust is kicked up after this thing comes in. Because it's going to make a crater that's like, 20, 30 meters across. So that's kind of big.
2: And I'm not a boffin. Why should I be excited by this?
3: Well, it's interesting. Some people say, was it hard to do this? No, actually, we've been able to hit the moon. We crash things in the moon all the time, even if we don't mean to. So crashing things in the moon is like, we're really good at it. But in this case here, if you're interested in just how the worlds in our solar system go around each other and how things work and so forth, it is kind of interesting to see that this probe's been going around the moon, and then it lands, and then the stage goes here and there, and then it comes back. And funny thing, some of the stages that we did this same thing with back in the Apollo era are still orbiting the sun. And every now and then, one of them gets sighted, and the astronomers can't decide if it's an asteroid or a rocket stage. And they eventually, have to analyze the spectra, and they say, oh, we can tell that that's titanium paint. That must be the Apollo, whatever it is, stage. So it's a bit of a hunt and seek game sometime. But if nothing else, it's kind of cool to watch things smash into a planet.
2: And beyond that, the experts who are watching, what are they going to learn? Could you even learn a little bit about what's on or just below the moon's surface?
3: Yes, actually, you'll be able, by looking at the plume and analyzing it through some special instruments, the stuff that comes up will be different deeper down than right at the surface. So they'll be able to get an understanding of what the layers down 10 or so meters are like, what it's made of, how it changes as it gets deeper down, also how the plume spreads. And of course, there's no real atmosphere to speak of on the moon, but it will kind of spread. And as we start sending people and robots back to the moon more frequently, we want to make sure that when we come in and land next to something, that we don't spray a lot of goofy

0: sure we don't crack anything or smash some windows.
1: Once that vast object does hit the moon's surface, does it leave a trace? There's this big crater.
0: Oh, yeah. As a matter of fact, you could just go Google and have people look for the Saturn 4b stages or the Ranger probe stages or the Apollo lunar lander stages. They all make craters. They're easy to find. And with fancy new satellites we have up there now, you can not only see the craters that were left by these, but you can also see where we landed on the moon. You can see the stages that the astronauts left behind.
1: Keith Cowing there, the editor of the space program blog, NASA Watch. And that impact is expected to be just under an hour's time.
2: South Korea has issued its most severe heat warning in Seoul for the first time ever, as the country endures a historic heat wave. Meteorologists say a double heat dome is to blame for a heat wave that has brought a temperature of 35 degrees Celsius combined with high humidity to the capital. At least 19 people have died this summer due to the heat, mostly from the rural regions where farm work is essential. We can go live to Seoul now and speak to the South Korean journalist Nimol Kim. Welcome back to Newsday. So first of all, just tell us, what does it feel like living in Seoul at the moment? How severe is this heat wave?
3: Hi, Catherine. It's extremely severe. Temperatures here have been reaching around 38 degrees Celsius. And as you mentioned, the high humidity makes it feel even hotter. So the city has been placed under a severe heat wave warning, which is the highest level in the three-tier system. And this designation is important because it means that the heat's considered dangerous even for healthy people, not just for those with medical conditions or for the elderly. And it's also continuing overnight. So buildings are not able to cool down properly, and that means people's bodies have little chance to recover. And the disruption to everyday life is becoming increasingly visible. Outdoor events have been restricted, professional baseball games have been cancelled, and emergency services are constantly checking on many vulnerable residents here in Seoul.
2: What do we know about the people who've died due to the heat this summer?
3: The latest figures indicate that 19 have died from heat-related illnesses since the monitoring period began, and more than 2,200 have required heat-related treatment, and most of those who died were elderly. 13 of the 19 victims were aged 80 or over. The two most recent victims were a woman in her 90s found in a field and a man is in his 80s found beside a road, both from the rural area. But both reportedly had underlying health conditions. And that illustrates the pattern that authorities here are particularly worried about, which involves elderly people being outdoors, often alone, during the hottest time of the day, because older people are obviously less able to regulate their body temperature, much more vulnerable to heat waves. They're much more likely to have underlying medical conditions. But those have needed treatment have involved younger people, such as farmers, delivery drivers, who are also all at considerable risk.
2: You mentioned the fact that it's difficult for the buildings to cool down in Seoul. It's a really built up city. How are people coping at the moment? We understand that air conditioning reserves or people are running out or being able to buy air conditioning at the moment.
3: That's right. It's incredibly difficult to buy and get air conditioning system installed in buildings now. As you said, there is a very long waiting list. And the authorities are trying to tell citizens, giving them a very direct message, avoid outdoor activity during the hottest hours and move immediately into an air-conditioned building if you start to feel unwell. And we are also being told to drink water regularly rather than waiting until we feel thirsty, to avoid alcohol and excessive caffeine. Seoul authorities are also asking people to check on elderly neighbors around them, especially those living alone or in poorly ventilated housing. Employers are also being urged to provide water on a regular basis and shade and

0: frequent rest periods. And also in Seoul, there are thousands of air-conditioned cooling shelters, some with overnight hours. And the city is also spraying cold water onto roads to try and cool them down a little bit, distributing free drinking water and umbrellas that provide shade. And there are even also large umbrella-shaped shade structures and intersections. They're actually permanent structures, so pedestrians can avoid direct sunlight while waiting to cross. And there are also hundreds of convenience stores, bank branches, and mobile phone stores that have been designated as climate shelters, where people can just go in. They don't have to buy anything. They can just go in and escape the heat, basically.
1: Nemo, thank you. That was the South Korean journalist Nemo Kim. And James, another part of the world, another country experiencing record temperatures this summer. Of course, we've spoken about what's happening in Canada, in the United States and Europe as well.
2: Yeah, definitely a theme, isn't it? This is News Daily, BBC World Service. Catherine in Nairobi, James in London. Let me give you our main headlines. Ukrainian officials say overnight missile and drone attacks by Russia have killed at least 14 people in Kyiv and its surrounding area. We heard from our correspondent in Kyiv, Dan Johnson, just a short while ago about the possibility that those numbers tragically might rise. Also, the authorities in California have revealed they arrested a man surveilling a golf course owned by Donald Trump on Sunday. And scientists in China have discovered a new carnivorous plant. Now, Zambia heads to the polls next week for general elections that will decide the next president, parliament and local government leaders. Widely expected to be a straightforward re-election for the incumbent, the race has since tightened as a unified opposition rallies behind the candidate Brian Mundubili. Key voter concerns include the cost of living, unemployment and how supposed economic improvements have helped ordinary citizens. Despite some economic improvements, many households continue to struggle with high food prices, energy shortages and limited job opportunities. President Hakainde Hichilema is seeking a second term after defeating the Patriotic Front in 2021, a party that had governed previously for a decade. The BBC's Dingindaba Jonah Buyoya sat down earlier with President Hichilema.
3: We sought leadership from the people of Zambia when we were in opposition. And we made commitments, we declared our vision clearly and our manifesto and commitments to the people of Zambia. And I think by and large, we've delivered on a greater majority of those commitments, save maybe where we were disturbed by exogenous variables, factors that are beyond our control, such as drought and what else, the war. But otherwise, we've delivered. And I'm happy to go into one or two or so specifics. If that's okay.
4: And I'd like for us to get into that, because one of the major issues that people talk about in this election is the cost of living. They say that your government says you've reduced inflation, which metrics are there to see.
3: Yes.
4: But they also argue that the cost of living has almost doubled from what it was when you came into office. How do you measure these metrics and argue that you've done well?
3: The starting point is that what country did we inherit? We inherited a broken down country. Completely broken down. We were in debt, distress, defaulted on our obligations to pay our debt. The economy was declining, Jonah. How do we know? Minus 2.8% GDP growth. That's how we know. We said we'll restructure the debt, Jonah. And we've delivered on that. A clear saving of $1.9 billion per year. Not the money we're putting in the economy. Creating a headroom and driving that headroom away from consumption expenditure of the past into investment expenditure.
4: Some of the key indicators for a country that has high poverty levels like that is people need to be able to afford the staple food, for example. And some of the commitments you made with regards to that were to reduce the cost of the cornmeal or millimeal, as we call it here. That has not happened. And they're asking,
3: why should
4: you be re-elected?
3: That is not true,
4: Jonah. When these parts of their daily lives are expensive.
3: We have, despite the worst drought in living memory, 2 years ago, we have been able to increase production of maize to the highest level since independence. What is that level? 5 million tons of maize this year.
4: Before maybe 6 weeks ago.
3: Yes.
4: a lot of people pitted that this was going to be a one-horse race, and you were assured of a victory as easy as a snap of a finger. But the tide seems to be a bit different. There seems to be another person contending this election against you that's challenging for the presidency. Why do you think this is happening? Is this an indication of dissatisfaction from your Zambian people?
3: One can say so. We don't believe that's the issue. We are proud to have competition in the election, Jonah. Democracy is important.
4: What specific things are you telling these young people you will do for them if you are elected this coming election?
3: 45,000 teachers we've employed are youth. 20,000 medical staff we've employed are youth. Those we've employed in the public sector, other public sector areas such as the army, the youth. We are saying to them, when the economy bottoms up, which is what it's doing now, it creates opportunities for the youth who are not yet employed to be the next ones in the queue.
2: That is President Hakainde Hichilema running for another term of office, speaking to the BBC's Dingindaba Jonah Buyoya. Now let's get sports with Isaac.
5: Yeah, the future of FIFA president Gianni Infantino has come under renewed scrutiny following growing criticism of his leadership and the now scrapped proposal to sell a stake of World Cup revenue to private investors. Infantino has received criticism from around the world for promoting the idea, but others argue that his tenure has delivered unprecedented investment and expanded opportunities, particularly for developing football nations. Joining us from Yamoussoukro is Ivory Coast. In the Ivory Coast is Mamadou Gaye, a leading football analyst and supporter of Gianni Infantino. Morning, Mamadou. What do you make of the backlash that Infantino is currently facing?
6: So all about a lot of hypocrisy involved, especially from UEFA criticism of FIFA Forward Enterprise. For us African, when we see it from this side, we believe that what Africa needs today, it's a lot of resources. And since Gianni took over, he's been increasing the kind of FIFA forward project in Africa, even though he's giving the same amount of money to each member association. But when UEFA come out and says that Gianni want to privatize FIFA investment and so on and so forth, that's exactly what UEFA is doing. UEFA is contracted to private companies to sell its rights. UEFA even created UC3, a joint commercial company with the club in Europe to market the competition club. And they have private partner globally, even if you take Relevant, which is not a charitable organization.
5: UEFA would argue that they did that with consultation. One of the big problems that UEFA have is that many of these organizations have is that Gianni Infantino has tried to push this through without proper consultation.
6: But when you have been put in a leadership position, some of this decision, you just have to carry on. You cannot consult on each and every single detail. I don't think that UEFA is doing that. It's just impossible. Sometimes when the opportunity is there, you just grab it. And UEFA also, we have a problem with them. Over 100 years of FIFA, all the president of FIFA come from Europe. Who is Gianni Infantino? Gianni Infantino is a pure product of UEFA. He worked as a general secretary of UEFA. What he implemented in UEFA, that's what he wants to implement into FIFA. You see, this fight, I think it's more of an individual fight, of people fight, than really to serve and help global football. UEFA is very wealthy, very rich. They don't care about other confederations. But the minute FIFA come out to say, let's raise the financial level of other confederation, it become a problem for UEFA. Look, when it suited them, because of the World Cup, the African competition, Nation Cup, was pushed, the calendar changed. We did not hear UEFA raising the voice to say that FIFA did not consult. It's affecting Africa. It's affecting Asia.
5: Mm.
6: They only come out when their own interest is at stake.
5: Mamadou, really appreciate you for joining us. That's Mamadou Gaye, an African football analyst there and supporter of Gianni Infantino. Let's change gears and talk about the Esports World Cup, which has been underway in Paris. There was one African team that took part in this competition. Nourhan Nouchi Saber is a gamer from Egypt, and she competed with the team Falcon Vega MENA in the Mobile Legends Bang Bang tournament. It's a mobile phone game. It's the only dedicated women's esport tournament at the World Cup, and organisers say it's become one of the world's leading competitions for female professional gamers. But she also has a very interesting day job.
7: Yes, I'm a dentist, actually.
5: Oh, wow. So you're a dentist?
7: Yeah. Yes.
5: Is a gamer as well. So just talk me through how you prepare for these competitions then.
7: Okay, well, first of all, as a Falcon organization, it's just like any other game. Say, for example, like football, you have a manager, you have coach, you have mental coach, you have everything that's provided for your perfect quality of practice. We practice daily. It's like any other game. So we practice like 3 hours daily, and we push harder before the tournament, like before MWI for almost a month. We practiced for 6 hours daily. This was very, very huge and very stressful for us, but we wanted to improve ourselves and just raise the quality of the practice. So for my other job, I'm a dentist. I work in the morning, like 6 hours daily. Say if I went to work like from 9 a.m. to 3 p.m., I just go back home and go to practice from 6 p.m. until 12 p.m. So this is basically what I do in my day. I know sometimes I can be lifeless, but no, this is not how it looks like. It was only just for the last month, just so we can push harder before the tournament. But overall, I know how to manage my time. I know how to handle my time. Like, I can work, I can go hang out with my friends, I can go to practice. So this is always just a flex for me.
5: I'm just getting this image of you, Nourhan, you know, in the morning you're doing root canals and like teeth cleanings, and then in the evening you're on your phone and you're playing this game and you're practicing.
7: I'm a multitasking person.
5: Yeah, clearly. That must be, you know, like, could you ever have imagined that this would be your life?
7: No, right. I have never imagined this would be my life. Never.
5: I mean, how, why? Just what prompted you to do this? And I imagine your family must look at you and be like, you worked all those years to become a dentist, and now you do this.
7: No, my family did not support me in the beginning. They was like, no, you're going to waste your time. This is going to affect your study. This is going to affect your time, your job, blah, blah, blah, and so on. So I told them, no. I can work harder, I can focus, I can do both, I can still have some time for myself, until they saw the results. Like, I'm going here and there, I get money, it's like a job for me, I do get more friends, I play on the game. So eventually when I graduated, they say, oh my God, this is good for you, you're doing very good. So they started to support me. They started to encourage me. They pray for me. So this is really good experience. But eventually, family is important. This is a very, very big support for me. I mean, in the beginning, when they didn't support me, I was like, oh my God, what am I doing in my life? They are not supporting me. But eventually, when they support me, I see how big what I'm doing.
5: What advice would you give to young girls in Egypt, in Africa, who maybe were similar to you in, you know, when you told your family about the love that you have for gaming and there was a bit of a backlash? What advice would you give to them?
7: I know parents can be a tough wall for us, but do what you passionate most. Like, you only live once, you know, so you have to do what you passion most.
5: For you, what's next? What's the goal? Because you've got a first taste of that World Cup. I'm assuming you want more.
7: Yes, actually, we are gonna improve ourselves. We are gonna get higher expectations. We are going to get better practice quality, they say. So I think we can do way much better in the next MWI. And for the ISF, this time is going to be first like January or February next one. So I think we can do much more than third place that we are stuck in for the last 2 years. And for the MWI, yeah, we are definitely going to do way much better than last year. So I'm going for the eSport. I'm sticking to it until I get the first place.
5: Yeah, that is Noorhan Nushi Saber, who is a gamer from Egypt who took part in the recent eSport World Cup.
2: She was pretty upbeat.
5: Very, very upbeat. And yeah, really fascinating, the difference in jobs from dentist to gaming.
2: Yeah, I'm certainly not going into dentistry or yeah, gaming.
5: Or gaming.
2: Isaac, thank
8: Hello.
2: You very much.
8: Welcome to BBC World Book Club, where you get to talk about their books with the world's most interesting authors. I'm your host, Harriet Gilbert, and today we're joined by New Zealander Karina Parker to answer your questions about her much-loved debut novel, Fulvia. Set in ancient Rome and based on the story of an extraordinary real-life woman, it tells of Fulvia's climb to power at a time when women were legally powerless. It's a fascinating tale full of love, blood, hatred and betrayal, and we'll find out more in a moment. But first, let's find out more about you, Karina. I know that you've now finished a second book, a sequel to this, called To Rule a Ruler, which has just been published. But the other thing about you that I find fascinating is that you've got this most unusual second career. You're a fashion model, aren't you?
9: Yes, I am. It's my side gig, I like to tell people. It's quite a nice balance of the writing, which can be quite solitary, and then the modelling, which is often on set with lots of people, and it's a very social job.
8: Well, I think that's a brilliant combination. I've never heard of an author doing that before. Anyway, now let's get back to Fulvia, your heroine, who we meet as a wealthy 18-year-old raised in the countryside and arriving now for the first time in Rome. Fulvia is a smart young woman, ambitious to make an impact on the world, but she knows that won't be easy. The year is approximately 60 BCE, we're in the dying days of the Roman Republic, and the city is a turmoil of power struggles, political conflict and mob violence. How, as a woman, can she start to make an impact? Well, step one is to get herself married to a handsome politician called Clodius, a patrician from a grand old family that considers him somewhat irrational and childish, but whose career Fulvia believes she can guide. Most notably, she encourages him to win the support of Rome's plebeian population, enabling him to use their mob numbers to challenge the power of the Senate. But in doing so, Clodius, and Fulvia with him, acquire two dangerous enemies, the most powerful and distinguished being the statesman Cicero, the most violent being Clodius's fellow politician and mob controller Milo. Something very like present-day gang warfare seethes in the streets of Rome. But before we get there, could we please, Karina, have a first reading from Fulvia? This is from the very beginning of the novel, and it's Fulvia speaking.
9: My enemies have told my story. They were powerful and dangerous men, capable of powerful and dangerous deeds. In my life, I walked among titans, emperors, generals, men whose feuds and desires shaped the landscape of Rome, brought the Republic to its knees, and birthed an empire that outlived us all. Some were my friends, some of them I loved, others loathed me, and others still grew to fear me. The few who survived me worked hard to ensure that the blame for their follies fell at my grave. Yet they all walk the decaying lands of Hades with me now, shades of the legacies we left behind. What is my legacy? A daughter of the Sempronii Tuditani, the loyal wife to the demagogue Clodius, mother to Claudia and Claudius, the leader of the Aventine gangs, vengeful murderer of Milo, the calculating wife of Antonius, mother to Marcus and Eulus, scorned by the Queen Cleopatra and vanquished by the Emperor Augustus. I was all of these things, and so much more. I was born Fulvia Flacca Bambula, though I had other names throughout my life. I was a daughter, a wife, a sister, a mother, a leader, a politician, a general. I was a Roman. This is my story.
8: Oh, I love that. I was a Roman. It's brilliant.
9: Thank you.
8: Okay, well, Karina Barker, let's go to our first question. Now, this isn't specifically about Fulvia. It's more a kind of scene-setting question about ancient Rome. This comes from Matthias, who's in New York State in the USA, and he emailed this to World Book Club. How much sway do you think the stories and history of ancient Rome still have over Western culture?
9: I mean, that's a fantastic question.
8: I'd say the answer was quite a lot.
9: Yes, I would say a significant amount. I think there is a real sense of, within this sort of Western world, of really still identifying with Greco-Roman antiquity. But I think the Romans in particular, because there do appear to be a lot of parallels that can be drawn between either the fall of the Republic or the late Empire and certain events we find ourselves embroiled in today. So I think that there is this sort of almost perverse ongoing fascination with them in that regard.
8: I mean, in the US, what's so interesting is that even their political culture is Roman. I mean, they have senators, yes, like the Romans. They have their political buildings are kind of architecturally
9: Roman. They
8: love
9: the eagle. There's eagles everywhere.
8: As the were for the Romans, yeah.
9: Yes, and they have a very sort of neoclassical aesthetic approach to it all, which I think is very heavily devised from the Romans.
8: Okay, well, we're going to follow up on that a bit, I think, because we're joined now on Zoom by a British fan of your novels. Naomi, what is it you'd like to ask Karina?
10: Hi, Karina. Hi. I'd love to ask you about the connections between Fulvia's world and our own. So I always feel that historical fiction explores both the world that it's set in and also elements of the world that it's written in. So do you feel that there are any connections between Fulvia's world and our own? And might this be in part what drew you to her story?
9: I think really good historical fiction hopefully tells you something about the world you live in through telling you about this world that previously existed. Obviously, legally, women have a very different standing now to in Fulvia's time. You know, they weren't considered people under the law. They couldn't vote. Very few of them could own property. Those things, obviously, today, thankfully, at least in our part of the world, are not issues. But I definitely think there are parallels you can draw in terms of women needing to know their place or needing to behave a certain way in order to be seen as decent or, I guess, viable or worthy of respect. And one of the things that I really love about Fulvia is that she didn't play into any of that. She was very ambitious, but she wasn't ambitious for her sons or ambitious for her husbands. She was ambitious for herself. And she was kind of the first, at least that I'm aware of, female figure in Roman history who you can really say that about.
8: Oh, Karina, thank you very much. And Naomi, thank you very much indeed for your question. And we're going to our next question, which comes from Dalila. And here she is to ask it.
11: Hello, I'm Dali from Dali's Book Club on Instagram. And last year I've read Fulvia and I absolutely loved it. What struck me most was how Parker brings Fulvia out of the shadow of Roman history and presents her as a formidable political force in her own right. And also, rather than being remembered simply through the men around her, she's shown as intelligent, influential, and strategic. I found fascinating to watch her navigate power and politics in a world that wasn't really designed to give women a voice. And my question for Karina is, what first inspired you to tell Fulvia's story?
8: So what was your initial inspiration to tell Fulvia's story?
9: So I like to say I met Fulvia when I was at university. I was studying Roman history and I was writing an essay about the Second Triumvirate, which was with Octavian and Mark Antony. And Fulvia was mentioned in a footnote. There was a little number that took me down to the references and it said the wording was something along the lines of the scheming and seditious wife of Antony. And I just thought, I don't care about any of these men. I want to know what she was doing. She sounds interesting. And so then I sort of pivoted and then wrote my essay about her instead. And she really stayed with me for years after university. And I just kept thinking to myself, like, why has no one written a book about this woman? I'd read so much Roman historical fiction at that point and love it. but I never read a book about her, and I'd never even really read a book mentioning her, even though I'd read books about the period of history in which she was a player. And then eventually I just thought, I'll do it. So that was kind of what brought me there.
8: Do you have any idea of what she looked like? I mean, are there any images of her?
9: Well, yes, but I'm not sure that it tells us a lot about what she looked like. So she was the first Roman woman we know of who was a real person as opposed to a goddess to have her face minted on a coin.
8: Uh-huh.
9: So we know because a lot of those coins have been dug up, and they're from usually around 40, 41 BCE. And I actually have one, and it is my most prized possession. They were minted by Antonius, and they show, the one that I have at least, on one side it shows the goddess Victoria riding in her war chariot, and then on the other side it has the sort of cameo of Fulvia. But obviously it's a very small coin and was made by human hands, so I'm not sure that you could necessarily draw a direct comparison between that image and an actual human face. But I certainly have a very vivid image in my head of how I imagine her looking. But no, we don't have any descriptions of what she looked like.
8: Well, very much on the same subject, we received this email from another of your readers. She's Danielle. And she says, this book filled me with so much joy because it let Fulvia be furious, ambitious, flawed and deeply human. One question I'd love to ask Corinna is there a particular historical source or tiny detail about the real Fulvia that made you think, that's the woman I want to write? Well, I think, in fact, you've answered that, but was there anything else that caught your attention about her that you thought?
9: Like a particular detail?
8: Yeah.
9: It's a spoiler, so I'm not sure what the...
8: Okay, go and make a cup of tea, people, if you don't want a spoiler.
9: If you haven't read the book yet, go and make some tea. It was reading about what she did after Clodius's death, where she... rather than keeping her grief being a reserved and private thing, you know, women were expected to grieve in a very particular way, she, I suppose, in a way, weaponized it. And it's almost like she could see through her grief in the moment to see the true sort of cultural and political capital of what was happening, and took his body to the forum and incited a riot. Like, this is a woman, a now widowed woman, who has no father figure, who legally has no power in Rome, and she walked into the forum with her face bare, with the dead body of her husband, and riled everyone up in such a way that it resulted in the Senate House being burned to the ground as his funeral pyre.
8: I have to say, that's not too much of a spoiler. I think we know from the beginning that Clodius is not long for this world.
9: He does have that air about him.
8: he has that air about him. OK, well, now we're going to a regular contributor to BBC World Service, who, incidentally, has just become a grandmother for the first time. So congratulations to her for that.
9: Congratulations.
8: And here's her question.
12: This is Maggie Mitchell from Shrewsbury in Shropshire. Wow, what a powerhouse of a woman Fulvia is. I occasionally thought of Lady Macbeth. Was I right to do so? What made you decide that Fulvia should tell her own story rather than you telling her story for her?
8: Well, let's start with the Lady Macbeth question, because that's so good. That's from Shakespeare's play, based on real history, of course. But she was the very powerful and inspiring wife of Macbeth. I mean, probably he wouldn't have gone around killing people and trying to become king without her.
9: Yes.
8: Did you have her in mind at all?
9: Absolutely. And in a way, I almost wonder if Shakespeare had Fulvia or women like her in mind when writing Lady Macbeth, because Fulvia gets a mention in Antony and Cleopatra.
8: By Shakespeare.
9: Yes. And so in the process of taking in the history of this time, he absolutely would have come across the figure of Fulvia. Maybe not in as much detail as we have now, but enough that she gets a little name drop. So I do think that there's a sort of almost cyclical...
8: I see. So you think it's that way around, that Shakespeare got Lady Macbeth from
9: Fulvia? I think
8: an
9: argument could be made. I couldn't prove it, but I certainly think an argument could be made.
8: OK, well, to Maggie's second question, which was, why did you decide to have her tell her story, which is what you do, this is all in the first person, rather than you narrate it?
9: That's a great question, because actually the first time I wrote the book, it was in the third person. I wrote the book probably four times to get to the version it is now. It went through lots of very different iterations. And the reason I ended with the one that is now out, it just felt right to me. It was very intuitive. I was deep in the drafting trenches with the previous versions, and there were all of these things I just couldn't make work. And then one day I was writing and I hit a wall and I left my desk and I went for a walk. And then while I was walking, the prologue that is in the book just came to me, the entire thing as it is now. I was walking.
8: From which you were reading at the beginning.
9: Yes. And I read it to myself and as a voice note on my phone so I'd remember it. And then once I had that on paper, the rest of the book just flowed out of me. I'd never found it that easy to write before. And that to me was the ultimate sign. It just felt so correct. And I felt like I knew her well enough and intimately enough as a character at that point that I could just inhabit her and write it all from her perspective. Because also I think that's part of the power of her story, is that she's telling it. You know, like she says in the prologue, her enemies have told her story. Everything that we know about her from history is from the words of other people, most of whom really didn't like her. Cicero, looking at you. And so she never got to speak for herself. There are no letters or speeches or anything that she wrote or said in her time that have survived. So the idea of trying to write something in how I imagine her voice to be, it just felt right to me. It felt like that was the spirit of what I was trying to do with this book.
8: Karina, thank you very much indeed for that. And we got a question now which comes from one of your Italian readers. She's Sylvia. And she wrote this. I read Fulvia almost a year ago and I still love it as much as I did when I first read it. To be honest, I still think about it. It was the perfect read for me because I adore historical fiction centred on women, and that much more so when it's about Roman history, as I am from Rome. One thing I'd love to know is, how did you go about researching the history and the character? Karina, you're obviously studying, you've said, the subject at university, but how did you go about the research specifically for this book?
9: Well, I was quite lucky because I was able to study it at university. I had something of a framework to refer to when it came to the research process. I had a fairly good idea of which primary sources to lean on and to look to. And so the first thing I did was I went through every primary source I could think of and looked for every single mention of Fulvia or anyone who could conceivably be Fulvia.
8: What would these primary sources have been?
9: So again, unfortunately, I did have to lean a lot on Cicero, because he was one of the only ones who was an actual contemporary of her, who he knew her. They had many interactions throughout their lives. And he wrote a lot about her. None of it good, although I will, with the caveat that none of it good as far as he knows, but actually I think a lot of the things he said about her, which were intended to be slander, are actually now the things that make her compelling to us as modern women. So,
8: what sort of things did he say about her?
9: That she was greedy, vengeful, evil. One of the things that he found the most horrific was that she undertook the quote-unquote male occupation of politicking, but she did it in the quote-unquote female spaces. So she was, you know, once she got to a certain part of her career, she was having these meetings with politicians and with kings in her home and coming up with policy and making deals in the private part of her home. And he, when he discusses it, he tries to kind of twist it to make it sound like almost a form of prostitution, because he's kind of saying like, well, you're a woman and you're in your house. What else would you be doing? Because he's so horrified by the idea of this crossing of the lines of her being a woman and being in this kind of sacred space, but then doing something that is for men.
8: In his view, politics should happen in the Senate. And that's where it should happen.
9: It should happen between men of a certain age and a certain class who, you know, have receding hairlines and terrible opinions, and no one else should be involved. That's something I've always found very interesting with Cicero, is that he was a new man. He came from a background that in Rome historically wouldn't have necessarily been guaranteed any sort of political success, and through sheer hard work and intellect and brilliance managed to become a huge enduring figure in Roman history and sort of shape the course of Rome and be very powerful. But then he also seemed so determined to close the doors behind him as he walked through them. And I've always found that hypocrisy within him very interesting. And I think, yeah, he had a lot of anger and I think spite for Fulvia, and it really bleeds through in all of his mentions of her. But it is also a fantastic source for the things that she was doing that were remarkable, because she would do something and he'd be in the forum 2 days later slagging her off. So that was very useful. And then apart from Cicero, all of the sources we have about her were written at least 100 years after her death. So Plutarch talks about her a lot in Life of Antony.
8: So these are historians.
9: Yeah, these are historians who are sort of a lot closer to her lifetime than we are, but still they wouldn't have actually known her. But they would have probably known people who knew her. But yeah, unfortunately, Cicero really is one of the main sources.
8: Well, OK, Karina, thank you very much. We're being joined now on Zoom by Amy, who's in Australia. Amy, thank you for joining us. Thank you for staying up. And what would you like to ask Karina?
13: Hi, Karina.
14: Hi.
13: Because Fulvia sits so firmly in the margins of the historical record, writing her must have required a real balance between discipline and interpretation. So I'm really curious about how you navigated that responsibility, not just to the history, but also to the woman herself. So how did you decide which silences in the record you could responsibly interpret and where you felt you really needed to hold the line?
8: Oh, that's interesting, isn't it? Yes. So where could you make things up? Where did you absolutely have to stick to the record?
9: Yeah, it's a great question. I think this is one of the things about writing historical fiction as opposed to like an academic or a non-fiction account of her life, is that you do have that creative license. But I was also very wary of, as you say, wanting to bring to life a version of her that I feel could conceivably have existed. I didn't want it to sort of bleed into a fantasy kind of arena. One of the things I did in the initial research process was that I wrote up a very detailed timeline of every single thing that happened politically in Rome during this time. There was a lot going on. And then I wrote a timeline of every single one of those events that Fulvia was involved in or likely would have been involved in because it involved her husband or her son or what have you. And then I wrote a timeline of the emotional journey I wanted my fictional Fulvia to go on over the course of the story. And I kind of tried to sort of transpose them all over one another and then see where the gaps were, because I didn't want it to just be jumping from one thing, one event to another. Obviously, part of telling the stories of women in this time period is that there's a lot about their daily lives we don't know. So I did want to sort of bring that colour, and I wanted to be really careful to set as much of the book in places that she would have been. So, for example, she was not allowed to go into the Senate House, and as tempting, and it would have made my life a lot easier if there were certain scenes I could have just written it as it happened in the Senate House, but she wouldn't have been there. So I had to find ways that to convey that information to the reader through her perspective while still sort of making her feel real. And so that's why I really got to dive deep into like the bathhouses and the dinner parties and the sort of private lives of women. And we do have quite a lot of material, sort of historical archaeological material, about the ins and outs of what aristocratic women in general might have been doing at that time. So it was really just a matter of using the research I had to construct a scene and then figuring out how I think my character Fulvia and the historical Fulvia would move through the scene and behave in this space. So it was a lot of creative license and I suppose like educated guessing. But I hope that people who read the book who know nothing about Roman history find it interesting and rich enough that they can really get into it. And I also hope that people reading it who do know about Roman history will read it and think, yeah, that's plausible.
8: Amy, do you know about Roman history? Are you one of those?
13: I am, yes. I did it at high school and studied it at university as well. So I really enjoyed the book, Karina. Thank you so much.
9: Thank you.
8: Karina Parker, thank you. More about Fulvia in a moment, but first, a very quick break. Hello, welcome back to BBC World Book Club, where New Zealand author Karina Parker is answering readers' questions about her much-loved novel, Fulvia, the story of one woman's rise to power in the savage, male-dominated world of ancient Rome. And Karina, here is our next question for you.
15: Hi, my name is Rebecca, and I'm from Portsmouth in the UK. History is so often written by powerful men, and ancient Rome is no different. I love learning about women's experiences and how they navigated the expectations, limitations, and politics of their time while still shaping the world around them. One of the many things I loved about your book was how immersive the setting felt and how you brought ancient Rome to life from the point of view of a woman, including the complex social structure. I loved how by seeing things through Fulvia's eyes, it added a personal experience, understanding the challenges she faced and what it was like to experience such infamous events firsthand without the detachment of a history book. My question is, as you researched your book, was there anything you discovered about life as a woman in ancient Rome that particularly surprised you?
9: There's things about their civilization that you can look at and see how that has kind of directly transposed onto our life today. And then there are some things that they seem almost incongruous to how we might picture the Romans based on reading about them or seeing them in films and things growing up, specifically around a lot of the religious rites and the, you know, the animal sacrifices and the things that they believed. I've always found that very interesting. And so the role that women played in the religious life of Rome, I found quite fascinating because I think it surprised me that outside of just the Vestal Virgins, there were actually priestesses who had significant roles to play.
8: You were talking about the religious ceremonies, and that's, I think it'd be nice now to have another reading from Fulvia. This is Fulvia goes to an all-women's religious ceremony in a house belonging to Julius Caesar, and it's Julius Caesar's wife who's hosting it because men are absolutely not allowed. This is dedicated to the goddess Bona Dea, and we start with hearing the chief priestess speaking.
9: O Bona Dea, mother of the earth, whose name is hidden, whose name is many names, whose spirit lives in every goddess who touches the soil and in every mortal who sprang from the clay, be with us now as we pay homage to you and to the bountiful gifts you have given us. As she spoke, two priestesses led a large heifer with the purest white hide into the room. The crowd parted smoothly to allow them through. The young cow's heavy breaths and clopping hooves the only sound accompanying the voice of the Demetrix. Lady who heals us, who feeds us, who made the earth spring forth with all the green goods which feed our bellies and heal our bodies, we offer our thanks for the bounty of your favour and your wisdom. The heifer was led into the pool of flowers where it stood happily, munching audibly on the greenery at its feet and blissfully unaware of the ivory dagger being placed in the hand of the old woman standing over her. The two priestesses stood either side of the animal, their hands drawing gentle circles along its sides as they whispered soothing words.
8: Oh, that poor heifer. Anyway, I found that fascinating, that whole ceremony, and presumably that was researched.
9: Yes, it was researched, but again, because it was a ceremony in which only women attended, and none of the sources we have that survive were written by women.
8: Right.
9: We have very patchy information about the actual ritual of the Bona Dea.
8: Well, now, drama upon drama. As you say, this is a women's only ceremony. However, on one occasion, the feckless husband of Fulvia, Clodius, dresses as a woman and infiltrates this ceremony. And when he was discovered, which he was discovered, this caused the most, really serious outrage. And our next question concerns precisely that. It comes from a listener in Northern Ireland.
14: Hi, Peter from Belfast in Northern Ireland. Why was Claudius's intrusion into the Bona Dea ceremony considered such a shocking scandal that it ended up in court?
9: The main reason for that is precisely because the Bona Dea ceremony was for women only.
8: Nobody's thought that was a bit cheeky of him.
9: No, it's because the Bona Dea, this ceremony of the Bona Dea, all of the women in attendance were of high-born families and all had very well-connected husbands. And this was a space that was very sacred and there were not supposed to be any men there. His intrusion carries... It's not just like a cheeky little schoolboy poking his head in to see what mummy's doing. It was really kind of an assault upon Rome itself. Also present at this were the Vestal Virgins, who were not allowed to be looked upon by men. Every time they were out in public, they had to be veiled. They wouldn't have been veiled at the ceremony because there were not supposed to be any men there. And again, the purity of the Vestal Virgins was seen as being tied directly into the prosperity of Rome. So that certainly was an element of it. I do also think that Cicero... It's always going to come back to Cicero slander for me. Cicero really didn't like Clodius. And I think Cicero was hungry for a reason
16: to get rid of Clodius.
8: And was he just being stupid?
16: Well, this is the thing. We don't know why he did it. There are obviously a lot of theories from people who were around at the time. One of the theories was that he was having an affair with Caesar's young wife. I personally don't put a lot of stock in that because, again, Caesar was another person who people were constantly trying to bring down. So I think that would have been a convenient excuse. He may have been having an affair with any of the women there. We don't know if Fulvia was at that ceremony or if she was even technically married to him at that time, because we don't have the exact date they got married. It was around then, but it might have been after that. So he might not have had a wife there. His sister might have been there. A lot of people accused them of having an incestuous relationship, which, again, I don't really put any stock in. They love to accuse each other of incest, the Romans. It was like a national pastime for them. So we don't know exactly why, but that meant that I was allowed to decide why my Clodius. And I really do think it was just that he's not used to being told no and being told he can't know things or do things. And so it never really occurred to him that actually there would be serious consequences for this.
8: Karina, thank you very much indeed. We got another question about Clodius now, and this comes from a BBC World Book Club regular called Lauren, who comes from Hong Kong. And she emailed BBC World Book Club with this. She says, "This was a fun one. I liked the pace of it and the very visceral descriptions. Clodius's sexuality is a big part of his character, fabulously bisexual, but keen to prove he's still a very masculine man, cross-dressing incident aside. How was it writing about queerness in the Roman era when there were particular prejudices against roles and behaviours, but not same-sex acts in and of themselves? That wasn't considered particularly outrageous at all."
16: No, I love this question. This is one of my favourite things to talk about, is sexuality in ancient Rome, because I think looking back at the Romans, we can often unintentionally project our own ideas about sexuality onto them, and that they're either seen as being, in the sort of vein of gladiator, quite masculine and serious, and, you know, or they're seen as just being like romping wiles. They're all sort of pansexual deviants. The truth, obviously, as it always does, lies somewhere in the middle. But in Latin, for example, they don't have words for gay, straight, bisexual, pansexual. There's no existing word we know of that means those things, because those ideas didn't exist to them. There was no idea of labeling, of the idea of your who you're attracted to being a part of your identity. But rather, as Lauren said, all of their kind of values around sexuality were wrapped up in the acts themselves. So for like an aristocratic Roman man like Clodius, it would have been considered perfectly natural, perfectly normal for him to have affairs with men, as long as he was not the receiving partner.
8: Uh-huh.
16: And as long as he was mostly sleeping with men who were of a lower status than himself. Because as soon as it edged into that territory of challenging his role as the sort of more masculine partner, that was where, for the Romans, they were really quite repulsed by that. Because then you were sort of, if you were the receiving partner, you were taking on the feminine role, and therefore that was a horrifying prospect to them. In terms of women having affairs with women, we don't really have, again, the men weren't writing about it. I guess they weren't interested, or they just didn't know it was happening. I choose to believe it was happening quite rampantly. You couldn't sleep with other men because then there would be questions around the parentage of your children. But if you're sleeping with women, that's not an issue. And if Romans don't see women as people, then it's not really a challenge to their masculinity. So it's an interesting question. But in terms of Clodius himself, I do like the idea of him being this kind of, not quite effeminate, but very sort of fluid character of a little bit of this and a little bit of that. And he obviously is Roman and has certain ideas around like masculinity that are immovable, but he also kind of exists on the fringes culturally. There was this sort of implication that Fulvia was the dominant one in the relationship. Fulvia was often accused of being masculine because she was ambitious and because she was in politics. And then Clodius was always accused of being feminine. So I really kind of like, I really wanted to sort of play with that idea in my characterizations of them, of like their, the sort of queerness within their relationship based on the gender standards of the time, I guess.
8: What's interesting is that there's a vague hint that maybe Fulvia has some kind of flirtation with her extremely treacherous friend, Fausta. But by and large, it seems to me that Fulvia is less interested in sex than she is in power. Mm. And if she has sex with her husband, it's just precisely to give him sons because that's necessary. But I didn't get the sense from the novel that actually sex was what drove her at all.
16: Yeah, that was certainly, I think, part of how I was conceiving of her, because, yeah, her sort of primary drivers are the sense of ambition, and she wants to carve a name for herself and a place for herself in history. And it's such a huge part of who she is as a person that she almost kind of feels divorced from these worldly desires, whether it's sex or food or whatever. She just is so singularly focused on her goal.
8: Well, let's move now from sex to politics with our next question. This comes from Scotland.
17: This is Caitlin from South Ayrshire in Scotland. I found the power struggle between Claudius and Cicero fascinating. So I was wondering, could you tell us a bit more about their rivalry and what it reveals about the political climate in Rome at the time?
8: Yes, because this hatred between Cicero and Claudius isn't just personal. I mean, it is very, very political. They've got different political ideas and different political positions. I mean, would you just explain a bit about what the political conflict was between the two of them?
16: Absolutely. So this period of Roman history, which is sort of the beginning of the fall of the Republic, you have two sort of main political factions in Rome, the populares, who are the populists, and then the optimates, who are sort of, I guess, the Republicans, the conservatives. And the optimates, they protect the interests of the ruling classes. They feel that Rome's success will come from reverting to the way things were. You suppose you could say they want to make Rome great again, in a way. They think that the plebeians have been given too much leeway, they've been given too many rights, that they need to consolidate power among the ruling classes, and things need to go back to being civil and tightly controlled and conservative, because that is the way that Rome will prosper.
8: And this is Cicero's position.
16: At this time, yes, Cicero was notoriously flighty in terms of he didn't entrench deeply in one camp or the other. I think he had his own idea of what Rome should be and how Rome would prosper, and he didn't find the answers to that in one place or the other in particular. So he would kind of go where he needed to suit his agenda. I think he naturally was more sympathetic to the conservative cause, absolutely. And then you had the populares with the populists, and they were of the people. They felt like Rome's future was by, I suppose, distributing resources in a little bit more of an egalitarian way and embracing foreigners and embracing the lower classes. But a lot of the changes that they wanted were seen as quite radical. And so Claudius, as he sort of came into himself as a politician, very much became a front man for the populist movement, especially with his choice to be sort of divorced from his family and adopted into a plebeian family so that he could then become a tribune of the plebs. And he quite literally became a man of the people. But I can see how, from Cicero's perspective, Claudius starts off as this little annoying troublemaker, and then he starts to really accrue power, and he becomes a real demagogue, and he's got these like mobs of people behind him. And Cicero now sees Claudius as the avatar of the downfall of the Republic.
8: It's interesting, because Cicero uses as a sort of his pawn, in a way, or his, I don't know what you'd say, his heavy. There's a guy called another politician called Milo, who is out there on the streets with Claudius, also getting the mob on his side. And I'm fascinated by Milo. He seems like a really nasty piece of work. I mean, he is what Cicero won't do, because Cicero is too grand. Yes. He has Milo out on the streets doing.
16: Yeah, and thus we touch upon the great hypocrisy of Cicero, that I think he sees Milo as the lesser of two evils because he can control Milo. He can't control Claudius, because Claudius has this sense of entitlement that comes from being blue-blooded, and, you know, Claudius was born into a higher social class than Cicero. He'll always have that sense of superiority over him, which makes him very hard to control.
8: I mean, it really does feel at times like these two, Milo and Claudius, are sort of running a mob war.
16: Well, they were. They very much were at that period in Roman history. It was out and out gang warfare on the streets of Rome. And those gangs were led by Clodius and Milo, respectively. There were, you know, periods of time where people couldn't leave their houses because there were just brawls happening constantly. It was just absolute chaos.
8: Well, let's have another reading from Fulvia now. This is where Fulvia's out walking with her slave, her female slave. She's not going to cower in her home. Anyway, Milo comes across her. Female slave very sensibly rushes off to try and get help because it's just Milo and Fulvia. But Milo corners Fulvia. And it's important to say at this point that Fulvia is pregnant. And she's not only pregnant, but she's pregnant having had one miscarriage already.
16: I balled my hands into fists and prepared to fight. I would go for his eyes first, digging my nails in until I found bone. I would kick at his balls with all the strength I had in my legs, even as they shook with fear. He would not leave here unscathed. Time slowed as I watched him draw the dagger from his belt, its serrated edge shining and spotless, obviously well cared for. He pointed it towards me like an accusing finger, angled towards my abdomen. Happy news.

0: shot out and gripped the jagged blade before it could make contact. I felt it slice through my flesh, felt the sticky warmth of blood pooling in the palm of my hand. I heard Donata return, panting and frantic, with a couple of Clodius's men at her heels. But all I could see was Milo's face. His narrow mouth had fallen open slightly, dark eyes wide. He went to pull his dagger away, but I gripped it tighter, refusing to wince as it cut further into the meat of my hand. It was a fishing knife, used to fillet. It would not be a clean cut. But the pain was nothing compared to the satisfaction of the shock on his plain face. "Do not ever threaten me." I felt a few drops of blood hit my foot. "Unless you mean to kill me, or it will be the last thing you ever do."
1: Hey, what a girl. Thank you very much indeed, Karina Parker. And to California now for this next question. This was emailed to BBC World Book Club by Zach, who says, "Oh, just change of subject." He says, "I thought the dialogue in the novel was really good. It wasn't archaic, but it still felt real to that world without being too stilted. A lot of the time when I read or watch historical dramas, modern language always breaks my suspension of disbelief. How did you find voices that suited the Roman world?"
0: That's a fantastic question, actually. It was a lot of trial and error, because I do think when you're writing this period of history, the temptation is to lean into that more archaic or almost sort of aristocratic English way of speaking, like very kind of period drama, because, again, that's the sort of idea of the Romans we're presented with growing up, and that's what you might expect to read in historical fiction. But I really wanted my characters to sound as if they'd been translated from Latin, if that makes sense. There's different forms of Latin. Obviously, there's the more kind of formal Latin that we might be more used to translating, but there are also much more casual forms of Latin that you would see in graffiti in Pompeii and things like that, which is much more reflective of how they would have spoken to each other as opposed to when they were giving speeches in the forum. And, you know, the Romans loved to swear. They loved to swear. They were foul-mouthed. And I think a lot of the feedback I got on the early versions of the novel were that people were quite shocked by the swearing, and they felt like, oh, do they need to be saying the F word that often? And I just kind of felt like, yes, because they're Roman. That's how they were. And so I wanted to sort of walk a line with the dialogue where it didn't feel too contemporary to us. I didn't want people to read it feeling like, you know, that just sounds like how I would speak to my friends. But I also didn't want it to feel like a period drama. I wanted to sort of find that happy middle ground between the two. So I'm delighted that even one person thinks I found it.
1: Zach certainly does. Okay, we're returning to research now. We've got a question that comes from East Yorkshire in England, from Rachel, who says, "I love stories of the ancient world told from a woman's perspective, as I feel there's such a power in reclaiming these stories that the men of history have erased or deemed to have been unimportant. Karina brought Fulvia's world to life so vividly, and I'd love to hear what your favourite reads were from your research."
0: Ooh. In terms of the primary sources, I do love a bit of Plutarch. Life of Antony is always a good one. Life of Julius Caesar. I also quite enjoy, not so much for evidence of Fulvia, but of that era, Julius Caesar's autobiographical works. They're quite dense, and they go into a lot of detail about the sort of the military and political minutiae of the time.
1: Gaul is divided into three parts.
0: Yes, but it's very interesting. And it was also something just really tickles me about the idea of like Julius Caesar writing fan fiction about himself. Being like, oh, well, Caesar was very clever in this moment because Caesar made the decision to do this instead of this. And I think perhaps Caesar's logic was, and you can just picture him sitting there.
1: Is this what he does?
0: Yeah, he's sitting there in his tent dictating this to his poor scribes who are having to write all of this down, just talking about himself. Because the intention was it would go back to Rome and be read out in the forum, and all the people would go, "Why isn't Caesar a genius?" I'm like, well, he's a genius. He's the one writing it. So I do enjoy that. But in terms of like the research for Fulvia, there's a book by a woman called Celia Schultz, which was the most useful compilation of primary sources about Fulvia that was available to me when I wrote the first book. Since, after I was done writing the first book, Dr. Jane Draycott published a fantastic nonfiction book

0: called Fulvia, the Woman Who Broke All the Rules in Ancient Rome, which was an invaluable resource for writing the second book, To Rule a Ruler. I just really wish she'd published it 2 years earlier. It would have been so useful. So I would highly recommend those books to anyone who's interested in learning more about the life of Fulvia from a sort of non-fiction perspective.
1: Okay, well, thank you very much, Karina. We've just got time for one final question. And in fact, to ask it, we're returning. Naomi has been hanging on in there. And so, Naomi, who asked the second question, I think it was. She asked a question much earlier. Anyway, Naomi, I know you've got another question you want to ask.
2: Well, it's been a privilege hanging on. Thank you. So I was really lucky enough to read advanced copies of both books in this duology. And as a reader and fellow historical fiction writer, I'm really fascinated by the concept of writing a duology. So I'd love to know more about how you approach this. Was it always planned as a two-book story? And if so, how did you approach dividing Fulvia's story into two clear narrative arcs?
0: Thank you for that question. It was always planned to be a duology because I felt that to put her entire life into one book would be just too much. And also because for me, her life, to look at it, falls into two kind of distinct eras. At least I've always felt that way. There's the era where, you know, she's a young woman and then she marries Clodius, and then the sort of course of their relationship ending with his death, which is then, I suppose, her moment of really stepping into the power vacuum that Clodius has left behind. And it's sort of, even though she's losing the love of her life, she's also kind of receiving the fruits of her labors in a way, because she's kind of set him up on this path and she's been steering him. And when he's gone, she's kind of able to step in and receive a lot of that in a way that she never would have been able to if he'd lived. And then the second kind of era of her life is her next two husbands and the journey she goes on. She's coming into it with this power. And so now it's, what is she going to do? I like to say the first book is about how she comes into her power, and the second book is what she does with her power once she has it. So the second book is, she's a real mover and shaker in Rome. She's no longer the villainous, ambitious ingenue who's kind of come in and disrupting. She's now a top dog. And this is a time when, you know, Caesar takes over the city and declares himself dictator and then gets stabbed. There's so much happening in Rome. There's all these power vacuums and regime changes. And she is able to take advantage of that and use a lot of the lessons that she's learned through her relationship with Clodius to rise into a position of real, true power. And it just felt very natural to me that those would be separate books because of the way that she develops as a character. She, even though the time jump between the two books is only about 2 years, it really does feel like she's evolved into the sort of her final form, if you will. And then I felt like the death of Clodius felt like such a natural stopping point. And then it's also a beautiful mirror to how the second book ends in some ways.
1: Naomi, did you find that a helpful answer?
2: Absolutely. That was really interesting. Thank you.
0: Thank you.
1: And on that, we have to leave it. Joining us next time, it's the Pakistani-American author Danial Muinuddin answering your questions about his novel, This Is Where the Serpent Lives. Set largely in rural Pakistan as the old feudal system gives way to modernity, it features another ambitious young protagonist. Here it's a boy called Yazid, whose climb from starving orphan to indispensable chauffeur-cum-fixer forms the novel's spine. If you'd like to chat with Danial about it, start by emailing your questions for him to worldbookclub@bbc.co.uk. That's worldbookclub@bbc.co.uk. We'll take it from there, and we'd love to have you on the programme. Also, a reminder that wherever you get your podcasts, there are more than 250 other World Book Clubs to download. Interviews with such terrific authors as Isabel Allende, Hilary Mantel, Barbara Kingsolver, and indeed from New Zealand, the Maori novelist Witi Ihimaira. For now, though, from me, Harriet Gilbert, and producer Rachel O'Neill, thank you to our sound engineer, Andy Garrett, to all you members of BBC World Book Club, wherever you are, and an especially massive thank you to this month's guest, Karina Park.
3: Hello, this is Business Daily on the BBC World Service. I'm Leanna Byrne. Today's founder is Ola Sars, a serial entrepreneur in the music tech sector. Hello, Ola. Welcome to Meet the Founders.
4: Thank you, Leanna.
3: So, Ola, you've spent the last two decades quietly, I feel, shaping how millions of us discover and listen to music. So you've co-founded Beats Music, which laid the foundation for Apple Music, to inventing the world's first pocket-sized DJ system. You're also building Spotify Business as well, now known as Soundtrack, which licenses background music for restaurants, cafes, other hospitality businesses. And you've repeatedly spotted where the industry was heading before everyone else. How do you feel about that when you listen to all of that back, what you've achieved so far?
4: Well, I'm Swedish, so we're probably not the best breed in terms of, you know, bragging about what we've done or talking about what we've done at all. But no, but I've been trying to contribute in my way in you know, the music industry the last 20 years, and I've failed many times, and sometimes I've been somewhat successful. And so trying to be a bit less Swedish, yes, I would take some of the credit for actually creating what is today a quite interesting music industry. But it hasn't been easy, and it's been a journey filled with sleepless nights and failures, yes.
3: Okay, Ola, let's go back to the very beginning. Take me back to the Stockholm you grew up in. So what kind of child were you? Were you interested in music even in your youth?
4: I was, actually. And it started very early. I was going to concerts with friends, actually by myself at 15 years old, 13 years old, but I was actually just like browsing through everything, going to see Prince, starting to go to see some electronic bands, and just enjoying the opportunity to dig into different genres.
3: So your father worked internationally as a water engineer for UNICEF, and he was frequently away. So at the time, how did you understand his absence when you were younger?
4: You know, it wasn't anything like weird back then. I mean, somebody had to pay the bills. And at that time, you know, one of my parents had to work more than the other. We actually moved to the U.S. when I was very small. So I started school in U.S. in New York. Me and my sister didn't speak any English, of course. So we were immigrants in the U.S. without knowing a word of English. And my mother hardly spoke English either when we moved over. So it was quite interesting. But we spent 5 years over there, and then he took off. So we went to the US, and then he went to Africa for work. So and then we had to kind of take care of ourselves over there. When we moved back to Sweden again, it was kind of her time. And she's like, all right, you've done your thing. It's my time to do my thing. And she started her own business in Stockholm and kind of ran kind of a secretary service. So she worked really hard by building her own business. My dad was always, you know, an employee at some organization, but she actually built her own business. So she was the entrepreneur in the family.
3: What did you learn from watching her? Was she the person who taught you about money?
4: Yes, she was. You know, she would teach me very basic stuff, like you need to work hard. And if you work hard, then you can have fun whilst you're working. And I think that's what she did. She was able to build her own business, but she did enjoy it. And I saw that she was a freer and more liberated, happy person working hard than people who would kind of be slaves under the system or under a employment. So I think she opened my eyes to being able to build your own and to entrepreneurship as an option in life, which wasn't that normal back then. It wasn't that frequent, especially among women, I think.
3: I want to go back to when you were in New York. You were 6 years old, and as you mentioned, you couldn't speak English. Did being unable to communicate change your personality? What did that teach you? Did it build resilience within you?
4: Yeah, no, I mean, I would say almost traumatic, right? You know, you're like 6 years old, you're leaving safe country like Sweden into, I mean, New York back then wasn't like New York is today. It was quite tough. My mother having to learn everything, drive a car, and we didn't go to any, you know, international schools or Swedish speaking schools. We just went right into public school. And I actually didn't understand a word, and I was sitting there crying in the classroom. So
3: what were you like as a student?
4: I mean, I was always the guy who in school fixed the parties and took entry fees at the parties and made money for our class so we could travel to Greece when we finished.
3: I mean, the story of your first major music idea, it has a great setting. It began in summers in Ibiza. Can you take me back to that holiday or those holidays?
4: Yeah, so 20 years ago, actually exactly 20 years ago, on Ibiza in the summer, where we would go with our friends, close friends. And I just remember sitting, watching the sun come up with one of my friends who's a prominent person in the music scene. and just realizing that he was there every summer and having fun and making money and like working with something that he truly enjoyed. And I would have to go there in the summer and, you know, have fun, but spend money and then go back and be miserable. And I said to myself, maybe I can make a living in working with music, just like a couple of my friends. And I wasn't only just going to take a leap of faith based on the romantic idea of working with music. I mean, there was, you know, a rational part of my assessment as well. In 2006, the digitization of the music industry was just in the middle of like exploding. Production of music was going digital, meaning that anyone with a laptop back then could more or less start producing music. Everyone takes it for granted today, obviously 20 years later, but that was a new phenomenon. And then distribution of music as well was going digital, meaning that smartphones were showing up and music was moving from analog to digital to files that could be shared over the internet. And then at the same time, consumption was going digital, meaning like people started using their smartphones as a music device. So how do we build a company, a technology around helping people find the right music for the right place at the right time that make them feel wonderful? And that's where we started. Tonium was the name of the company and the product was Pacemaker.
3: Tell me about the device itself, just for people who might not have ever heard of it.
4: It was a full DJ setup, packed into the size of an iPod, if you remember back then. But the product kind of invited every consumer to be creative with their music and contribute to the creative process of music. We won like 6-7 prizes at CES, which is the world's biggest kind of consumer electronics trade show in Las Vegas. We were on the midsection of Wired magazine, which was a big deal back then. We raised $20 million in venture capital funding, which was a lot of money for a European startup in 2006. So the idea was the right idea, but it was too early and too hard. So we ended up crashing the company 4 years after inception.
3: Yeah, so the physical device didn't ultimately become a mass market consumer product, but at the same time, it was that software and that ability of humans being able to choose the right music in the right order. That was what was valuable.
4: So I decided to try to continue, but focus on the software side of it and the music recommendation place, which was a website or a web community where the DJs or pacemakers actually uploaded all their DJ mixes and consumers can come in and kind of consume and subscribe. And that was a separate company that I spun out. I continued with the second iteration, which was called Let's Mix. So that was my second opportunity, and that started the path towards what then would be Beats Music.
3: Well, tell me about that transition. Did Beats Music acquire or take anything from that business, or did you just start working for Beats Music?
4: They had a similar vision that we had around what the music industry would look like. But they started with headphones. We started with this pacemaker device. And they actually tried to acquire Pacemaker from us. So when they were building Beats by Dre, I was in LA multiple times and they offered to kind of acquire Pacemaker and kind of bring it into the Beats family because they were really trying to build, I would say, the leading mainstream music brand in the US at that time. And these gentlemen were obviously playing in a different league. Jim Iovine was kind of one of the most important people in the music industry at that time. And Dr. Dre, his legacy speaks for himself. I wasn't able to convince my Swedish investors that these people were worth bringing in because they obviously wanted to come in with a discount. So I failed in selling Pacemaker to Beats, which then led to me buying the software business and the online business and starting Let's Mix. At that second opportunity, we engaged again, me, Jimmy, and Andre. And this time it was around the idea of like, what is the future of music and what is the idea of a music streaming platform. So Beats Electronics acquired Let's Mix, and Let's Mix then became the core music platform for Beats.
3: You're listening to Founders on Business Daily from the BBC World Service with me, Leanna Byrne. Today, I'm speaking to Ola Sars, founder of music streaming companies like Beats Music and Spotify Business. I mean, it must have been amazing working for Beats at that time because it is one of the biggest business stories in the last couple of decades, isn't it? That sale to Apple.
4: Yeah, no, it was... I don't know what adjective to use in English. It's not my primary language. I would know how to express it in Swedish, I think. But it was a roller coaster in between life and death, I would say. It was amazing, but at the same time, terrifying. And obviously, it was not easy.
3: Mm. And at the time as well, for you personally, you were traveling between Stockholm and LA. So what point did that start to take a toll on you?
4: I didn't have a problem traveling, 200 days a year at that point. So I was on a plane most of the time, not moving my family at that point because my kids were small and my parents were sick in Stockholm and getting old. So like I really, really didn't want to move. So I got on the plane instead and that was my solution. And so after a while, it takes its toll. At the same time, you're working under extreme pressure trying to build something. It was very challenging. And at the end, it took the best of me. Yeah. And it ended with me having to give up and leave. From an external perspective, it looks very successful and, amazing, right? But it was truly, I would almost call it a nightmare at that time.
3: Were the people who worked for Beats, were they surprised that you were walking away?
4: Yes. Because they knew that it would be, a huge deal. And obviously I didn't exit on the same level that they did. I had to just get out because I was literally choosing between that or, crashing as a human being. So yes, it was the right decision. But obviously it only took me a couple of months to get back to the races and put myself in a similar situation again.
3: You've set up your own business too. Talk to me about Soundtrack and where you got the idea for that.
4: I went to Daniel Ek and Martin Lawrence, the founders of Spotify, who are good friends. And I said, hey, I'm moving home and I want to build the B2B version of what we built at Beats and you built at Spotify. I think it's a multi-billion dollar, pounds, euro incremental opportunity. And I think the initial idea would be to kind of serve what is referred to as the background music. I mean, the music you hear when you walk into a restaurant, hotel or a cafe. And then we decided to do it in, collaboration. And I invested my money that I made and Spotify AB, which is the mother company here in Sweden, invested. We built out the product quite quickly, which was initially called actually Spotify Business. And lo and behold, businesses also want to buy music streaming and businesses want to play the right music at the right place at the right time to sell more coffee or whatever they're selling. So 2018, we launched Soundtrack as an independent brand and product and rolled out almost, 50 markets quite quickly.
3: Can you just explain the problem from a perspective of a small cafe owner? Why can't they simply connect a personal Spotify or Apple Music account to their speakers and play whatever they want?
4: I'll try to simplify it. First of all, these services are not licensed for commercial use. It would be like opening a cinema with a Netflix account. The tracks aren't licensed for commercial use. It's a different licensing model for commercial use. That's a major problem for you as a business owner. You can get sued. It's also a major problem for the music industry because obviously they're under monetizing their art. And it's a problem for music creators because they're not getting paid the correct rates. So there's an underlying licensing problem. Nobody had licensed music streaming for commercial use.
3: It's interesting. Because of your relationships with the shops, the hotels and restaurants around the world, you went through quite a challenging time during COVID, didn't you?
4: Yeah. The story of my life is obviously finding sometimes good timing, but most often bad timing. Just when we had gone through rollout, funding, close-to-death experiences, trying to fund the kind of carve-out from Spotify with new investors and a whole bag of problems, I was able to kind of steady the ship Then I looked out of my window and there was no one on the street. And that was March 2020 and the kind of formal breakout of COVID. And obviously servicing hospitality, restaurants, bars and hotels was right in the sweet spot of total disaster.
5: So how close did Soundtrack come to running out of money?
4: Very close. Multiple times I've stood in front of the team and said, I can only pay your salary next month.
5: Oh, I mean, you'd already lived through the disappointment of leaving Beats. Did the pandemic ever make you question whether you actually wanted to head up another business at all anymore?
4: I didn't think it could get any worse. I've said that multiple times and it just keeps getting worse. But it is the reality of trying to build something. But I do think I've been over-indexing in, events that have created some extra excitement.
5: Well, what comes next for you and for the company?
4: Hopefully another 10 years of building Soundtrack into something that I can be truly proud of. And that my kids, when I sit on the porch growing older, can, look back at and think about we really built something amazing. We built the global phenomena.
5: If you could go back to the very beginning, maybe back to that young man in Ibiza, what would you tell yourself at the start of the journey? Would you do anything differently?
4: I would probably tell myself the same thing. Try to build something in that space. What and how maybe would have been a bit different, but I think the thesis was right. And I think pursuing it was the right thing. Was it challenging? Was it tougher than I ever experienced or imagined? Yes. But it was good. I didn't know. It's such a privilege to work with something that you love. You wake up in the morning and you go to work and it's actually fun.
5: Ola Sars, thank you so much for joining us on Founders.
4: Thank you for having me.
5: And that's it for this episode of Founders from Business Daily on the BBC World Service. I'm Leanna Byrne. If you'd like to get in touch, email us at businessdaily@bbc.co.uk.
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0: On The Voice of Guyana, it's now time for Information for Nation Building. This program serves to bring you updates on the work and initiatives being undertaken by the government.
1: The Enmore Regional Hospital served some 33,000 outpatients and 25,000 emergency cases since it began operations last year.
2: Chief Executive Officer and Medical Superintendent at the Enmore Regional Hospital, Dr. Tracy Bovell, recently spoke with the Department of Public Information and highlighted the services that the hospital has provided to the community over the past year.
3: There have been a lot of good things that has happened at this hospital. And when we think about 1 year, of only being 1 year, and yet the service that's been offered to the community is so important. When you think of the numbers of patients that have actually been able to be seen at the outpatient department.
2: She noted that the many services provided by the hospital has not only served members of the Enmore community, but other parts of the East Coast.
3: We have been able to see, by the end of June, we were able to see 33,400 patients at the outpatient department. Now, but this being a small hospital, a smaller hospital, and a regional hospital, to see that magnitude of patients, that is significant. And also, we've been able to see about 25,000 emergency cases, more than 25,000 emergency cases.
2: Dr. Bovell noted that there is continuous training for doctors and other clinical staff.
3: Most of these specialists are specialists that have been trained right here in Guyana through our programs that are being offered at the Institute of Health Science Education at the Georgetown Public Hospital.
2: The hospital, which is one of six built in various parts of the country, is modern and caters to the medical needs of citizens free of cost with a wide range of services offered.
3: We have our theater. We have three operating theaters. And with our three operating theaters, we are able to do surgical interventions. We are able to remove appendixes. We are able to do gallbladders. We are able to do bone repairs. These are surgical interventions that these kinds of services would not have been offered at a polyclinic. However, now, because we have a regional hospital, yes, that is actually happening here.
2: In addition to the existing services, she states that soon the hospital will provide dialysis services as nurses are receiving specialized training to do dialysis. Some residents have also expressed gratitude for the new hospital and the service it provides.
4: Grateful for the regional hospital at Enmore. It's served the area, the community. People don't have to travel far to go to the next hospital. The patient get quick attention, they get fast service. We are so grateful for that.
5: I personally actually use that service for my kid and my workers. The service is excellent. The timing when you go there to get response, especially in the ER, it doesn't take long, 15, 20 minutes and someone attends to you and they look after you quickly. I think it's fully complemented with staff. If you can look from even from janitorial right up, it's quite staffed. It's quite staffed well. And we have no complaints in the community. We are quite happy for this here. We had needed this. We had a polyclinic which couldn't have served the community, and this is quite good.
6: Traditional fertilizers have long been a staple in rice cultivation, but a new innovation is helping farmers produce more while spending less. I'm here at the GRDB's Rice Research Station at Borma Mykone, where experts are demonstrating how the nano-urea fertilizer is producing more and why farmers are being encouraged to make the switch.
7: Unlike conventional urea that is spread across the soil, nano-urea is applied directly to the leaves of the rice plant. Launched last October by the Ministry of Agriculture, in collaboration with the Guyana Rice Development Board, GRDB, and the Energy and Resources Institute, TERI, India, the Nano Urea is a revolutionary liquid nitrogen fertilizer where urea is broken down into nanoparticles. It delivers nitrogen directly to the plant leaves via foliar spray rather than through the soil. Agronomist and head of department at the GRDB's Rice Research Station, Dr. Ghansham Paymon, spoke of the benefits of this new technology.
8: We would have done a consecutive seasonal evaluation. And for the three consecutive seasons that we would have done the research, we have concluded that nanourea can replace or substitute a 50 kg bag of the conventional urea. So the driving force behind moving to nanourea, there are some key benefits. For example, the use efficiency. You're applying less, getting better results. Secondly, the environmental benefit is significantly better. While you're dumping a 46% nitrogen into the soil, which does, you have nitrification, you undergo affecting the groundwater with nitrates, you have ammonical volatilization, and you have runoff and so on. And that is why you see some of the drainage canals in the rice cultivated area are so luscious and green because of nitrogen running off from the fields. Now, because you're applying nanofertilizer directly onto the leaf of the plant, and the percentage of nitrogen that this fertilizer carries is only 8%, whereas the conventional urea is 46%. So you're actually putting out in the environment a lower volume of nitrogen with a higher use efficiency, giving you similar and a little percent increase in the grain yield. The shelf life. Conventional urea, if you store it for two consecutive seasons or more, if the conditions are not ideal, the fertilizer tends to cake up or gets hard. And that is really due to absorption of moisture, right? The urea fertilizer is hygroscopic. It means that it can absorb moisture from the atmosphere. And when that fertilizer starts to melt, you're losing nitrogen and the quality of the fertilizer, so you can't spread it easily. So with nanofertilizers, it has a shelf life of up to 2 years. So if you're purchasing it now, you can still have it for another three crops, once being stored under favorable conditions.
7: Beyond the scientific benefits, nanourea could also make a significant difference to farmers' operating cost.
8: The cost. GRDB has procured the nanofertilizer and selling it to farmers only on a cost recovery basis, which is really $2,500 Ghana dollars for 500 ml bottle. That 500 ml bottle will be used to apply to 1 acre of rice. Now, if a farmer has to use the conventional urea fertilizer, replacing it with a bag of fertilizer that today, due to the war and so on, it costs us approximately $10,000 per bag. So when you're looking at the equivalent in terms of the cost, there is 25% of that of the conventional urea. So why not go for nanourea, especially in the current crisis in the rice industry where prices, input prices are skyrocketing and the market price for the produce is declining.
7: Research has also confirmed that the new technology cannot completely replace conventional fertilizer.
8: So far, based on our experiments, and which is also in line with what other researchers would have done across the world, 50% of the urea or nitrogen requirement must be done by the conventional urea. And that is, it must be applied in the first dose. So the recommendation for fertilizer in rice is a 3-split application for nitrogen. So after sowing, at around 18 to 20 days, you will broadcast about 55 pounds of TSP fertilizer, 55 pounds of muriate of potash, and 110 pounds of urea, right? To complete the fertilization program for the rice, that's when now you switch now to nano fertilizer. And that's where you will apply at 35 days, 250 ml. And a final application, which is another 250 ml at 55 days. So two application timings at 250 ml is 500 ml in total. And that replaces 110 pounds of the conventional urea.
7: Proper application is essential to achieving the full benefits of the nanourea fertilizer. Before spraying begins, The mist blower is filled with 10 liters of water. The nanourea is then added at the recommended dosage of 125 milliliters per tank, with 2 tank loads applied per acre. Together, this delivers the recommended 250 milliliters of nanourea per acre. As the operator moves through the field, a steady and moderate pace is maintained to ensure the foliage is evenly coated. This helps maximize nutrient absorption through the leaves, giving the fertilizer the best opportunity to work effectively. This is done in 3 phases. The first is done at 18 to 21 days, then the second at 38 to 40 days, and lastly at 55 to 60 days. Following these recommended application practices enables farmers to maximize the benefits of the nanourea, promoting healthier crops, improved nitrogen efficiency, and stronger yields while reducing fertilizer use and production cost.
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10: Thank you, Michelle. 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
11: 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We've answered that question to the NCN app.
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11: The answer is we got to evolve. If we want to keep up with what's happening in our world, we have to be able to give people news now. One of the things our CEO here at NCN says a lot of the time is that the deadline for news is no longer at 6 o'clock.
10: Yeah.
11: It is right now.
10: It's right
11: and
10: now.
11: We have to be able to answer that question. And we've been able to do that through the development of this app and now through promoting. 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
12: On The Voice of Guyana, His Excellency President Dr. Mohamed Irfan Ali speaks to the people of Guyana on the government's housing program and plans to expand access to affordable housing across the country.
13: I want to speak to my fellow Guyanese on housing. Now, housing is an important subject matter and one of the key deliverables of the People's Progressive Party Civic. You will recall that over the last number of years, we've invested heavily in housing because we believe that every Guyanese who is qualified, every Guyanese family qualified, should be able to live in their own home. And our policy is not just about creating house lots. It's about enabling home ownership. We have pursued a number of policies and created a number of avenues through different initiatives that would enable families and persons to move from land ownership to home ownership, to support, to incentivize, to subsidize, to create an enabling environment for home ownership. And I want to talk a bit about the housing program over the next 4 years and what we hope to achieve. Now, as you know, over the last 5 years, we have invested heavily. We are building on an enormous foundation that we've already invested in between 2020 and 2025. And of course, before that, in previous People's Progressive Party civic government. But one of the key challenges we had when we returned to office in 2020 was the lack of energy and the lack of focus in the housing sector. Nothing new was created. Between 2020 and 2025, we've invested nearly $240 billion in the housing sector. We've regularized approximately 24 squatter settlements. That is giving people ownership to their land, giving them the ability to use their homes and their houses as collateral. And many of those persons in the squatting settlement would have gone now to improving their homes, building businesses, and enhancing their lives. We've developed more than 100 housing areas. Yes, in the last 5 years, we've invested and developed more than 100 housing areas. We've distributed more than 50,000 house lots, and these lots are highly subsidized. In addition to that, you would recall that we have reversed VAT on locally produced building materials. We have more than 128,000 citizens benefited from land allocation and enjoy this wealth creation. We were able to transfer directly to these persons $94 billion in transferred wealth. Now, despite exceeding our manifesto promise of the 50,000 house lots, what we face today is still a significant housing deficit. And I want to address this in a historic and a futuristic manner. Now, having distributed over 100,000 house lots since 1992 under various People's Progressive Party civic government, we have now shifted our attention over the next 5 years. We are shifting our attention to home ownership. How do we enable persons to construct their homes? How do we address the issue of social housing? We know that social housing is an important part of the housing strategy. And we're going to build a mechanism through which we're going to identify highly vulnerable persons within our society, single mothers, people living with disability, and not only single mothers who are facing specific economic challenges, people living with disability, the elderly. and we're going to have a social housing program to support home ownership, to support them. And in the 2025 manifesto, the PUP civic government promised to construct 40,000 housing units, not only now delivering lots, but actually constructing 40,000 housing units by the time we get up to the next elections. Now, what we have seen is that there is tremendous interest from the public in our housing solutions, whether it's young professional, the turnkey, the hinterland housing program, the homestead program, the modular homes that we are building. So we are seeing, in addition to the 40,000 units that we have to build, an increase in demand for the homes that the ministry is constructing. And that is because the ministry is able to achieve economies of scale. And also, the issue of managing contractors and managing construction, many persons do not have the time to do that. So we have gone out on an expression of interest. We have received more than 270 expressions of interest to construct housing units. And these are from varied prices. And this expression of interest was to help us to accelerate the development of areas and the construction of homes simultaneously to satisfy the growing demand. Now, in addition to having the companies, the infrastructure, and building the homes, it is also important that the banking sector respond and help in supporting this gap. Now, because of various initiatives, the government was able to negotiate lower interest rate for mortgages and to support the housing program over the last 5 years. For example, the New Building Society, which holds a great share of the mortgage market, now offers mortgages at a cap rate of 5% on loans up to $30 million. The New Building Society had previously, in August 2022, significantly reduced mortgage rates on a tiered basis. Loans from $1 million to $4 million, 3.50%. Loans from $4 million to $9 million, 3.75%. And loans $9 million to $20 million, 5.70%. Those reductions benefited approximately 10,000, close to 10,000 mortgages, reducing their combined installment by $210 million annually. GBTI Bank participated in the government's low-income housing loan scheme, offering rates at 3.7% per annum for loans up to $9 million, 4.25% per annum between $9 million and $20 million, with 30 years repayment and a minimum of 5% equity contribution. What is the equity contribution? Before we started the program, the equity contribution by those who were seeking the loan was 25%. Now at GBTI, that equity contribution is only 5%. The Bank of Baroda also has similar initiative. Republic Bank Limited entirely removed the residential lending ceiling. So they removed the ceiling, meaning there is no limit on how much customers can borrow for the building of their homes. The bank offers a tiered interest rate structure with up to 100% financing. So no, not even the 5%, the 25% that the customer would have had to put in is completely removed. So they have 100% financing, starting at 3.5% for loans up to $9 million, 4.25% per annum of loans up to $20 million, and 5% for loans up to $60 million. And all of this is because of the incentive, the fiscal incentives, and other incentives that the government has given to the banking sector, and the confidence in the market. These mortgage packages come with extended period of up to 40 years, up to 40 years loan repayment period, and zero negotiation fees. Additionally, Republic Bank launched a mortgage move initiative, which is special incentive if you move. And other banks have launched this also. If you go to Demerara Bank and Citizens Bank, They have also reduced their interest rates substantially. And importantly, Citizens Bank has removed all of the legal fees and other fees. Demerara Bank also has removed all of their, has reduced significantly their interest rate in keeping with the various initiatives of government that enable home ownership, reduce the cost of financing, and giving longer term repayment period with less upfront costs. And that upfront cost would have been the contribution by the customer. Budget 2026 raised the low-income mortgage rate ceiling at commercial banks from $20 million to $30 million and extended that ceiling to approve insurance companies offering housing loans, deepening the competition and the pool of mortgage finance option available to citizens. So what we have done is to expand the options for lending and borrowing, which increase competition. The increase in the ceiling is also what allows the bank to reduce that interest rate. The government doubled the mortgage interest ceiling from $15 million to $30 million, making the interest on housing loans up to $30 million tax deductible. This, together with the rate reduction, has collectively returned $43.8 billion directly to the Guyanese families over the past 5 years. $43.8 billion we have returned back to the Guyanese families as a result of this tax-deductible mortgage interest relief and increase in the ceiling and all the initiative that allowed the reduction in interest rate. So $43.8 billion that would have otherwise been paid to the banking sector or taken out of your pocket has come back directly to Guyanese families over the past 5 years. First-time homeowners can now deduct 100% of the interest paid on housing loan up to $30 million from taxable income. Now, what are some of the policies we pursue to support this? The government has expanded the legal framework to promote the housing sector. In 2022, it passed the Condominium Act, which provides the primary legal framework for the creation, ownership, management, and termination of condominium schemes in Guyana, replacing the earlier 1989 Act and its regulations. And of course, the Act creates numerous opportunities, and that is why we are now moving to a period of an investment in townhouses, in condominiums, because one of the challenges we face is the challenge of land availability. Land in Region 4 is becoming harder to get for development. We are now in close proximity to the wetlands, so our development is limited by land availability, especially in areas like Region 4. To enable home construction and to make it more affordable, the government removed VAT on building and construction material. Now, in addition to removal of VAT and construction material on locally produced material, Budget 2021 extended to CARICOM imported construction, locally fabricated steel beams, pre-stressed concrete piles, roofing, PVC product, and we further extended that list in April 2022 to cement, sheetrock, and concrete boards, significantly reducing the cost of input material to enable home ownership and to drive greater ease in home construction and home ownership. In May 2022, the government launched the Home Construction Assistance Facility, which allows registered lot holders to select from standardized home designs at $7 million, $9 million, and $12 million, with the government facilitating financing and even undertaking construction on behalf of eligible applicants. The Electronic Planning and Development Single Window System, launched in June 2024, enables citizens to submit and fast-track permit application online. So not only the policies to support home construction, but the institutional arrangements that are put in place to fast-track the approval of building plans, and so on. Budget 2026 allocated $8 billion for community enhancement program, covering concrete drains, recreational spaces, so that we are building an ecosystem to support quality living, to support better family environment, better community environment, and that is a heavy focus of the government program. Now, in addition to all of this, the subsidies that we have supported, the steel and cement subsidy that we have helped thousands of persons across the country. If you look at the regions that we have helped, the total approved support is over 4,000. Cement alone is over 2,500. Cement and steel, close to 1,500. So the steel and cement subsidy that goes to very vulnerable persons has also benefited in excess of 4,000 persons. Having said all of that, and taking into consideration all the investment we are making, we still have the backlog challenge. And how do we intend to clear this backlog? Now, it's important for us to note the following. The number of house lot applications received has notably increased from 2020 to 2025. When you compare that between 2015 and 2020, if you look at the chart, you will see that, for example, in 2015, from June to December, you had 2,000 applications. 2016, 5,000 plus. 2017, just about 4,700. 2018, 4,100. 2020, 6,700. Look at the difference between 2019, 6,356, and what we have received in 2025, 20,226 applications.

interesting is that over 50,000 of that backlog is concentrated in Region 4. And that is one of the major challenges. 50,000 of the 75,000 is concentrated in Region 4. Now, despite distributing 53,000 house starts between 2020 and 2025, surpassing our manifesto promise, we still have this deficit because of the confidence in the system and because of the number of new applicants and what we had to clear when we came into government in 2015. So in our 2025 to 2030 strategic housing plan, we commit to clearing the entire backlog, save and except Region 4, where eligible applicants from 2021 and prior are being processed. Now, how are we going to do this? And I want to go through a bit about this. If you look at, and I'll go to some region specific, and look at how we're going to, what are the plans? So if you live in a particular region, you would understand how we're going to address the issue of backlog. Now, let us go to region number one. The backlog in region number one as of December 2025 is 221. Now, we have not made any allocation between January to April of 2026. What we have seen so far is that number of new areas, lots, this is the lots that is being developed in new areas, is 278. Now, we are hoping to have all of these lots available, which the right infrastructure, by the end of 2027. So we are very confident that sometime during the end of 2026, we can start the allocation for region number one, and we will clear this backlog completely by the end of 2026. And by the end of 2027, all those who are allocated in region one would have service lots so that they can have not only the construction of their homes, but the supporting infrastructure. In region two, the backlog is about 2,523. That is the backlog existing. The number of lots we've allocated since the beginning of this year is 192, which brings the revised backlog to 2,331. Now, we currently have 314 lots to allocate within the system, and we have 2,625 house lots to develop. We are currently acquiring lands to clear this backlog. So the amount of land under CSP ownership in Region 2 should be sufficient. That is, after we would have acquired the additional plots of land to clear 90% of this backlog. The remainder, we have to buy private lands. And I want people to understand this. In Region 2, the government will now have to acquire private lands to clear the backlog and also to cater for future demand. That is where we are in Region 2. In Region 3, and the graph illustrates to you all of the different areas where we have lots and what is being done. And I'm doing this so that you can have full transparency as to what is happening in every single region. In Region 3, the backlog as of December 2025 is 11,148. We have allocated 329 lots up to May 2026. So the revised backlog based on the December 2025 figure is 10,819. The number of lots in the system that can be allocated currently is 526. However, we have already started to put investment for the development of 26,175 new lots in Region 3. It's important to note, however, that a number of applicants from Region 4, where we have that enormous demand, will be transferred to Region 3. So while this seems an adequate number to clear the Region 3 backlog, we will have to also invest more in Region 3, where there is land available to help to clear the Region 4 backlog. So that the chart shows you exactly how we are approaching
the backlog in

0: Region 3 of 10,819, and that is the backlog all as of 2026. And we are hoping that by the end of 2027, we'll be able to clear that backlog 100%. In Region 4, where the challenge exists, we have 50,375 in the backlog as of the end of December. We have 1,569 lots allocated so far up to the end of April in 2026. So our backlog as of December is 48,806. We have 1,090 lots currently in the system to be allocated. So we have new lots required to clear the backlog as of the end of 2025 is 21,803. 21,803. Now, the amount of land being acquired in Region 4 currently can only clear 50% of this backlog by the end of 2027. So I want Region 4 to understand this dilemma. That is why we are investing heavily in Silica City, and we are building out all these new highways to open up new housing areas along the Linden-Soosdyke Highway, new housing areas in Silica City and beyond, so that that can create new opportunities to clear this backlog in Region 4 and still create a 25 minutes travel distance away from the Georgetown, which is the area. So we want everything to be 25 minutes, 30 minutes in proximity to Georgetown. That is why the investment in this new highway is so important. Silica City, which will be Guyana's fourth smart urban center, will be located maybe 20, 25 minutes away from Georgetown. We are looking to develop 3,800 acres of land there. Now, what this will allow us to do, and in the future, expand to another 10,000 acres. Now, this flagship new frontier is designed for a projected population of about 60,000 residents. 60,000 residents. And that will help us also with the Region 4 backlog. Now, if you look at Region 6, the backlog as of the end of December is 7,925. Current number of the current lots allocated as of April 2026 is 292. Revised backlog is 7,633. Number of lots currently available is 1,100. Number of lots in new areas that is being acquired is 7,520. So if you look at the graph, you will see at the current pace of infrastructure development, the entire Region 6 backlog is expected to be cleared by the end of 2027. Nonetheless, we are in discussion to acquire 230 acres of land to look at future demand and the expansion of Region 6. Region 7, the backlog is 475. We have 319 lots currently in the system. At the current pace of infrastructure development, the entire Region 7 backlog is expected to be cleared by the end of 2027. Region number 8, the backlog as of December 2025 is 103. We are currently developing 351 lots. At the current pace of infrastructure development, Region 8 backlog will be completely cleared by the end of 2026. If you look at Region 9, the backlog currently is 894. We have allocated 5 lots as of April of this year. We are currently developing 100 lots. The number of new lots that is being developed is 750. So based on the existing development plans, we are sure that we can clear this backlog by the end of 2027. Region 10, as of December 2025, we had a backlog of 3,398 lots. The number of lots currently available for allocation is 2,314 lots. So the number of new lots that we have to get is 1,274. We are now designing and building infrastructure in various areas in Region 10, and we are confident that by the end of 2027, we'll be able to clear that backlog. So I just want to be very open and transparent. This is where we are in terms of every single region. In addition to this, we are identifying a number of social homes. We're targeting maybe between 3 to 5,000 such homes. We will be launching that program soon. We will be setting up a strict criteria for persons to have access to those homes, because we want, one of the things that we want in the People's Progressive Party Civic is not only to make home ownership easier, but to empower people to bring dignity to every single Guyanese family in where they live, how they live, and the circumstances surrounding their living condition. So Guyanese, here is it, that I've outlined a clearly defined path as to how we're going to address the backlog and the initiatives, various initiatives that we have had in housing and will have in the future to address the housing needs of our population. Thank you very much. And it was great having this opportunity to talk to you guys on housing. God bless all of you.
1: You have been listening to President Dr. Mohamed Irfan Ali on housing, during which he outlined measures aimed at reducing the housing backlog, constructing new homes, and improving access to housing opportunities for Guyanese families.
2: Welcome. Thank you for to listening the President's to the Voice Diary. Of Guyana. This week, as Guyana continued to mourn the MV Burima tragedy, the government remained steadfast in its commitment to the affected families, ensuring accountability, advancing recovery efforts, and providing continued support. We now bring you the President's key engagements and decisions.
3: Earlier this week, the head of state announced the appointment of an independent international commission of inquiry to conduct a comprehensive investigation into the MV Burima tragedy.
0: I also wish to announce that I have asked Mr. Iman Harrison Courtney of Belize to assist in working out the modalities relating to financial assistance for the survivors and the victims' families. Mr. Courtney brings to this process a wealth of experience as a practitioner of law, as a former Minister of Foreign Affairs and former Attorney General and Minister of Investment and Foreign Trade of his country. I wish to make it clear, this assistance does not constitute compensation for survivors and bereaved families. These measures embody a commitment that every survivor will be supported, every bereaved family will be treated with dignity. It is in that spirit that I ask every Guyanese to stand together as one people. Let therefore this be our declaration. We are Guyana.
3: That commitment was fulfilled on Thursday with the swearing-in of the five-member commission, chaired by Belizean jurist Justice Godfrey Phillips Smith, which has been tasked with establishing the facts surrounding the July 18th tragedy.
0: I'm pleased that we have been able to move with dispatch to formally swear in the chairman and members of the Commission of Inquiry, established to investigate the tragic events of July the 18th, 2026. That tragedy brought immeasurable grief to families, communities, and to our entire country. Even as we continue to mourn those who lost their lives and stand in solidarity with the survivors and their loved ones, and we have an equal soul and duty to establish the truth.
3: President Ali met with the families of those still missing in the MV Burima tragedy, providing an update on the ongoing search and sharing live footage from the operation, which continued through the night. Recognizing that recovery extends beyond immediate aftermath, the president also announced the Heart Initiative, a national program dedicated to supporting survivors and families affected by the tragedy.
0: It shall be known as the Heart Initiative, H-E-A-R-T. Hope, empathy, aid, resilience, and trust. Hope for the grieving, empathy for the broken, aid for the hurting, resilience for the journey ahead, trust that will never be forgotten.
3: The president traveled to Charity and Mabaruma, where he continued one-on-one engagements with survivors and relatives of those still missing. He also continued those personal engagements at State House, assuring survivors and their loved ones that the government will remain closely involved throughout their journey of healing and recovery. The Heart Initiative has now been formally established as a national framework that brings together humanitarian assistance, psychosocial care, counseling, social services, and spiritual support. In other developments, President Ali assented to the Guyana Development Bank Act 2026, paving the way for the establishment of the Guyana Development Bank.
2: As the nation continues its journey toward healing, the government remains committed to supporting every affected family while advancing the work of national development. Thank you for joining us for the President's
4: Diary. My name is Chico Sin. I've been a resident of Zealand for the past 23 years. Over the last 5 years, we've seen some drastic improvement of road infrastructure, mainly road infrastructure, going hand in hand with drainage. Some of the roads that we had, they were just like crusher on surface, gravel surface, potholes here and there. And then came the infrastructure development that it was piloted by the government. And it's a massive piece of work. Generally significant improvement, significant ease with the residents and commuters. To say that you can't eat roads, I would not agree with that. Of course, you know, physically you can't eat roads, but roads takes you places. Roads open up commerce, industry, business, transportation. People get from place to place. It's easy, right? Look, simply the Kendron. We had a sore issue here with some dilapidated bridges, and last year I think, Ministry of Public Works, the three bridges in the Kendron stretch, right? And that's greatly improved the transportation infrastructure connecting the villages. When we have congested traffic on the public road, you can see vehicles passing through the villages using those three bridges.
5: So what you're saying is that because of these, improvements in infrastructure, these communities are opening more?
4: They're definitely opening more, and they're definitely opening to more economic activities, little by little. You can't see it holistically in one shot, but it's happening.
6: My name is Jose Francis. I'm from Region 3. I live in Parfit Harmony. Last 5 years, wow. I don't think my dictionary or my ledger can give a count. There's so much infrastructure improvement, so much improvement within the community. You know, it's massive infrastructure, massive improvement I can see, sir. And my entire family, from moving to Parfit to now, we're happy. We are indeed happy. The street lights, roads, water have improved. We can drink the water now. A lot of things are happening great now in Parfit. In fact, one of the guys that I normally would buy water from, he's not even come around like before, because I don't have to buy water. I'm using water from the tap. And he's vexed with me. And I said, man, you can't vex with me, man. That is just massive improvement. I moved in on the one grounds because the land was given to me, and I think it was given by His Excellency. He was the Minister of Housing at that time, and I really wanted a place to myself, my family, because pay a lot of rent. Those times was $200,000 a month for rent. And many people saying, why are you going so far? Look, the bridge, the congestion, and it's still on the back there. Let me tell you something. They're begging me now and ask me if they got land in Region 3. Not only with the bridge, it's easy access over now too, but when you come out the bridge, there is Parfait, you know, and people are looking for land. People are looking. It's not like long ago, you know, there was a lot of vacant lands. Everybody occupying their land. The president and the entire government is preparing us for the 21st century. You know, we see massive improvement in terms of, when I looked at the draft or the layout, man, that is beautiful. I feel like, to be honest, I feel like I'm one in America someday, because when you look at the different strategic plans and projects, it's like real updated stuff.
3: It is now time for this week's episode of Weekly Digest, a look at what our ministers have been up to across the country. Prime Minister Brigadier Retired Mark Phillips urged deeper regional cooperation and smarter procurement as Guyana advances a modern, diversified, and resilient electricity system. Delivering the feature address at the launch of the Caribbean Electric Utility Services Corporation's CARILEC Engineering and Procurement Conference and Exhibition 2026, held under the theme Grid Modernization and Resilience, Strategic Procurement in Focus, the Prime Minister emphasized that reliable and affordable electricity is central to economic growth and improved public services.
7: I'm talking about affordable electricity. Can unlock world-class manufacturing, agro-processing, digital industries, electric transportation, modern healthcare, better education, new investment, and job creation. Our vision, therefore, is a Guyana where no community is left behind.
3: The Prime Minister also attended Colombia's 216th independence anniversary at the National Cultural Center, where he reaffirmed Guyana's close ties with Colombia and extended congratulations to its government and people. The Ministry of Education has digitized the sixth form application process. Students can now apply for admission to sixth form entirely online, making the process faster, easier, and more accessible for students and families across Guyana. As the Ministry of Housing prepares to relocate to its new headquarters, Minister of Housing Colin Crowell and Minister within the Ministry Vanessa Benn on Friday visited the facility at Plantation Houston, East Bank Demerara, to inspect the final works ahead of occupancy. The new headquarters, which measures approximately 150 feet in length and 105 feet in width, is situated on a 2-acre plot measuring 214 by 407 feet. It is expected to accommodate more than 400 staff members and enhance the ministry's delivery of services to the public. Now that the National Assembly has approved the bill for the establishment of the Guyana Development Bank, greater access to financing, technical support, and opportunities to build sustainable livelihoods is becoming a reality for local entrepreneurs and communities in the country. Through affordable financing options, including zero interest and zero collateral loans of up to $3 million for eligible borrowers, the Development Bank will support Guyanese seeking to establish or expand businesses in key sectors such as agriculture, agro-processing, manufacturing, tourism, services, and technology. Minister within the Ministry of Culture, Youth and Sport, Stephen Jacobs, reaffirmed the government's commitment to developing every aspect of sport in the country. He was alongside Minister Charles Ramson, who opened the 2026 Sports Seminar. Minister Jacobs emphasized that investing in education, leadership, and governance is just as important as success in competition, noting that building capacity off the field is essential to the long-term growth of Guyana's sporting sector. And with that, we have wrapped up another week on Guyana's path to transformation.
8: That has brought us to the end of Information for Nation Building. This program serves to bring you updates on the work and initiatives being undertaken by the government of Guyana.

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I was sitting in the kitchen and I was like, Lord, what am I going to do? I have all of these responsibilities, all of this going on, and it seems like I'm doing everything I can for you and everything is just going opposite. Anybody ever been there where it seems like you were doing all you knew to do and still you took two steps forward and you took five steps back and you're saying, God, what in the world is going on? And I was sitting in my kitchen and I didn't understand it. And then these words came. I said, Lord.

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I can never repay you, Lord. 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

think about the generations and to say we want to make it a better place for our children and our children's children so that they know it's a better world for them and think if they can make it a better place.

There are no deaths at this time. However, there are two messages. Calling Alimara Marti via Montes of somewhere in Region 2, Esquibo Coast and Islands, or somewhere else in the country. Here is a message for you. You are requested to make urgent contact with the Office of the Director of Public Prosecutions

telephone number 226-0719 on or before Tuesday, 11th of August. This message sent by the Director of Public Prosecutions, and it's for Adimara Marty Viamontes of somewhere in Region 2 Esquibo Coast and Islands or somewhere else in the country. Calling residents of Mackenzie, Wisma, and surrounding communities, here is a message for you. You are invited to attend two public outreach meetings with a team from the Office of the Director of Public Prosecutions on Thursday, 13th August, at the following venues and time. Mackenzie Primary School from 10 hours and Wisrock Multipurpose Building from 14 hours. The team will speak on sexual and domestic violence acts and take written complaints in relation to any criminal matters you may have pending. You're encouraged to come out and make your concerns known to the DPP. I repeat, you're invited to attend two public outreach meetings with a team from the Office of the Director of Public Prosecutions on Thursday, 13th August, at the following venues and time. Mackenzie Primary School from 10 hours and Wisrock Multipurpose Building from 14 hours. The team will speak on sexual and domestic violence acts and take written complaints in relation to any criminal matters you may have pending. You are encouraged to come out and make your concerns known to the DPP. The message sent by the Director of Public Prosecutions, and is for the residents of Mackenzie, Wisma, and surrounding communities.

0: With over 123,000 followers and growing, NCN continues to lead in the digital space with the launch of our NCN app. To tell us more, I'm joined by technical and digital media colleagues Devon and Shaquan.
1: Thank you, Michelle. 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
2: 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This is big time stuff. Why do I say that? I say that because we are moving into a different era. People, a lot of people, while television is still there, people are still using TV and radio,

0: a lot of people are on their phones. The question we now have to answer in the digital media landscape is, how do we get people news, information, content without sending them to TV or sending them to radio and keeping them on their phones? 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
1: Awesome.
0: I'll give you another example. Let's say you and Abel sit on and watch a TV piece, people, the video, and so you prefer to read your content, read your news. 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
1: This is awesome. This is awesome. And members of the diaspora could lock in and you could look at the news. 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
0: Of course. 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
0: The answer is we got to evolve, bro. If we want to keep up with what's happening in our world, we have to be able to give people news now. One of the things our CEO here at NCN says a lot of the time is that the deadline for news is no longer at 6 o'clock.
1: Yeah.
0: It is right now.
1: It's right
0: and now. We have to be able to answer that question. And we've been able to do that through the development of this app and now through promoting. You can download the NCN app very simply. If you have an Android like Devon, you can go into the Google Play Store, go into search, type in NCN Guyana, and click download right there. 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

0: It's like Sarah Stu.
1: BBC News with Govinda Gill. FIFA's president Gianni Infantino has apologised for errors made after making controversial plans to sell off stakes in competitions to private investors. But he'll retain his position after receiving the backing of senior executives in a meeting in Morocco. Here's Henry Winter, a football journalist who's covered 9 FIFA World Cups.
2: It's quite amusing that Gianni Infantino has signed the FIFA letter giving full support to Gianni Infantino. I mean, how much of this can you actually make up? It's extraordinary. He talks about objecting and FIFA objecting to the attacks on good governance and due process. But the real attack on good governance at the FA and due process has been by him.
1: Thailand is hosting Myanmar's military ruler Min Aung Hlaing today on his first official visit since he overthrew the elected government of Myanmar in 2021. He's seeking to end his regime's diplomatic isolation after elections earlier this year, widely dismissed as a sham, named him president. Since the coup and the violent suppression of the opposition which followed, Min Aung Hlaing had been widely shunned. Jonathan Head is in Bangkok.
3: This is a full visit with an honour guard, a band. He's getting a proper official dinner with the Prime Minister, a business forum. Opponents of the military government are really angry about this. They're saying that they're giving legitimacy to a blood-stained dictatorship. But governments in this region are saying after 5 years of civil war, we have to start dealing with the people in charge. Min Aung Hlaing, for all of his flaws and what he's done to his country, is the guy in charge.
1: Officials in northeastern Ukraine say 3 people have been killed in Russia's latest attacks, which hit the town of Balaklia. In the central Sumy and Dnipropetrovsk regions, 15 people were injured in Russian strikes. Meanwhile, Ukrainian media say one of Russia's biggest oil refineries in Yaroslavl, north of Moscow, has been set ablaze by Ukrainian drones. Japan's Prime Minister Sanae Takaichi has marked the anniversary of the atomic bombing of Hiroshima by saying the country bears the responsibility of tirelessly pursuing the realisation of a world without nuclear weapons. Questions are being raised about how long these principles will remain intact as her conservative government prepares to revise Japan's national security policy. Here's Kurumi Mori.
4: Japanese Prime Minister Sanae Takaichi made her first appearance at the Hiroshima Peace Memorial Ceremony as the nation's leader, where she reaffirmed Japan's 3 non-nuclear principles of not possessing, producing, or allowing nuclear weapons on its territory. Takaichi's speech comes as the government prepares to revise its key national security documents later this year, prompting debate over whether Japan's non-nuclear policy could come under renewed scrutiny. Public reaction online shows some questioning whether Takaichi, who is widely regarded as hawkish, will keep this pledge to uphold the current policy.
1: BBC News. Neither the United States nor Oman has commented on Iran's claim it's almost completed an agreement with Oman on a new shipping route for the Strait of Hormuz. Iran's foreign ministry spokesperson said on Wednesday Tehran and Muscat had agreed on the geographical coordinates, but acknowledged the agreement would depend on those he called certain third parties not interfering. The Israeli military says 2 of its reservists have been killed by an explosive device in southern Lebanon. The IDF said it happened on Wednesday in a building they were seeking to demolish in the town of Majdal Zaun, claiming the structure was used by Hezbollah. British scientists say vaccines, which don't need to be kept in a fridge, have been successfully trialled for the first time. This will prevent an annual 50% waste. Here's James Gallagher.
5: Vaccines are like Goldilocks. They don't like it too hot or too cold. It's why most need to be kept in a fridge until they end up in a patient's arm. That's hard to do in poor, remote or war-torn parts of the world. These trials were on the tetanus diphtheria vaccine. It's normally a liquid, but a sugar called tremolose was used to stabilise the vaccine as it was turned into a dry powder. The resulting vaccine was stored at room temperature for up to a year and then rehydrated. The researchers said the vaccine was safe and appeared to produce similar immune responses to the conventional vaccine.
1: South Korean police have raided the local football association as part of an investigation into alleged nepotism in the appointing of the former head coach. Hong Myung-bo had failed to take the national men's team past the group stage of the World Cup this year. Fans had long accused the FA of favouritism and refusing to consider more qualified candidates when Mr. Hong was appointed in 2024. He stepped down after the aftermath of the competition. BBC News.
0: You're still with us on The Voice of Guyana, 86 hours 7.
6: There are no deaths at this time, however, there are two messages. Calling Alimara Marti via Montes of somewhere in Region 2, Esquibo Coast and Islands, or somewhere else in the country. Here is a message for you. You are requested to make urgent contact with the Office of the Director of Public Prosecutions at 1 Seawall Flats, Evelary, Kingston, Georgetown, or on telephone number 2260719 on or before Tuesday, the 11th of August. I repeat, you are requested to make urgent contact with the Office of the Director of Public Prosecutions at 1 Seawall Flats, Evelary, Kingston, Georgetown, or on telephone number 2260719 on or before Tuesday, 11th of August. This message sent by the Director of Public Prosecutions, and it's for Alimara Marti Viamontes of somewhere in Region 2, Esquibo Coast and Islands, or somewhere else in the country. Calling residents of Mackenzie, Wisma, and surrounding communities. Here is a message for you. You are invited to attend two public outreach meetings with a team from the Office of the Director of Public Prosecutions on Thursday, 13th August, at the following venues and time. Mackenzie Primary School from 10 hours and Wisrock Multipurpose Building from 14 hours. The team will speak on sexual and domestic violence acts and take written complaints in relation to any criminal matters you may have pending. You're encouraged to come out and make your concerns known to the DPP. I repeat, you're invited to attend two public outreach meetings with a team from the Office of the Director of Public Prosecutions on Thursday, 13th August, at the following venues and time. Mackenzie Primary School from 10 hours and Wisrock Multipurpose Building from 14 hours. The team will speak on sexual and domestic violence acts and take written complaints in relation to any criminal matters you may have pending. You are encouraged to come out and make your concerns known to the DPP. The message sent by the Director of Public Prosecutions, and is for the residents of Mackenzie, Wisma, and surrounding communities.
0: The next scheduled announcement of death and messages can be heard at 7 hours 35, 6 hours 10.
7: The whole world was lost in the darkness of sin. 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
8: 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Our prayer is that your relationship with Christ is strengthened and that you are blessed with the time you spend in the Word of God with us today.

0: Well, there's nobody that's perfect, and I'm not the worst person, but you know. Hey, friend, this is Pastor Mark again, Foundation Baptist Church, Guyana. Have you ever heard those words from somebody? Well, I'm not the worst, I'm not the best. Well, friend, we'll have to go to the Bible in a New Testament book called Romans in chapter number 3. The Bible does tell us, as it is written, there is none righteous. No, not one. So, yes, we can agree that there is no one perfect. Specifically, there is none righteous. But to be more specific, God clarifies what the status is, what the true condition of our hearts before God is. If we continue in the following verses, it says, there is none that understandeth. There is none that seeketh after God. Now, there are some that say, well, I was seeking God and I was looking for God. Well, the Bible tells us here, there is none that seeketh after God. You may be in search for help. You may be in search for the true living God. But the Bible says that the Holy Spirit is the one that draws us to himself. And in our natural sinful condition, the Bible says there is none that seeketh after God. It continues on. They are all gone out of the way. They are together become unprofitable. And there is none that doeth good. No, not one. Those perhaps may be difficult words to hear and even further to understand, but the Bible is trying to give us a true snapshot of our spiritual condition before we come to God. It goes on, their throat is an open sepulcher. Now, sepulcher was a grave, a tomb. And the Bible is saying that their throat, from deep within the sinful heart and through that throat and out that mouth comes cursings and angry rebuttals and things that are filthy leave our lips all before we come to God. Further, it says, with their tongues they have used deceit, the poison of asps, those snakes that produce poison in their fangs is under their lips. Now, friend, that sounds like a serious condition before God, whose mouth is full of cursing and bitterness. Then it describes our feet. Their feet are swift to shed blood. Destruction and misery are in their ways, and the way of peace have they not known. Then it finishes with this, there is no fear of God before their eyes. Friend, that's the true condition of our heart, and we need to understand that so that we can come to God, and God can cleanse us from all of these things.
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0: Good morning. How are you this morning? It is Thursday, the 6th of August, 2026. Great to be with you. I am Deborah Francis. I hope that you are ready for today. If it is that you're up and about by now, if it is that you're on the roadway, if it is that you are in your garden, you are doing your stretches, you are in the gym, you are in the kitchen, you are at the market, you are on your way to work, you are already at work, wherever it is you are, good morning. If it is that you're still in bed, you too, good morning to you. It is a beautiful day on the outside. Rise and shine. It's a brand new day, new mercy, new grace, new everything. Just a new plate for you to write something good on. And I certainly hope that you will wake up, you will rise, you will shine, you will go out there and just be your awesome self today. Make the world a better place just because you are here. Welcome to The Breakfast Show. I'm Deborah Francis. We'll be with you right up until 9 hours. I'm inviting you to stay with me, have someone join us as well as we get our day started right here on The Voice of Guyana. 6 hours, 16, let's get your inspirational dose of wisdom. Today being Thursday, we've got throwback music for you. Hope that you will sing along, you will dance along. Listen, just be happy because I tell you, it has been intense. So let's today be happy, okay? We're alive, we're here, let's make the most of it.
1: I am Winsome Henry, and here is your inspirational dose of wisdom. Stay patient. This quote tells us that great things take time. Trust the process, keep working, and allow your efforts to bear fruit in the right season. I am Winsome Henry, and that was your dose of wisdom.

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1: With a check of the weather, I am Rafaela David. Mostly sunny skies are expected to be interrupted by periods of cloudiness with scattered showers over all regions. Rainfall is expected to range between 0 and 50 millimeters. The highest will be over region 7, 8, and 10. For the wind, moderate to fresh easterly to southeasterly breeze. Maximum temperatures will range from 29 to 31 degrees Celsius along the coast and 30 to 33 degrees Celsius elsewhere. For tides, an advisory is not in effect. And now for your extended forecast. On Friday, partly cloudy to cloudy skies with scattered showers over regions 1 to 4. In the other regions, mostly fair and sunny skies. Rainfall is expected to range between 0 and 10 millimeters. Until next time, be safe and have a great day.

there, and here is your Burbies Bridge and ferry schedules for today, Thursday, August 6th. The Burbies Bridge opens at 9 hours 55 and closes at 11 hours 5. And now for your ferry schedules, as issued by the Transport and Harbors Department. From Perico to Suriname, the ferry departs at 12 hours, 18 hours, and 19 hours 30. From Suriname to Perico, the ferry departs at 9 hours 30, 15 hours, and 20 hours. From Perico to Wakenham, the ferry leaves at 16 hours. From Legwon to Perico, the ferry departs at 10 hours and 16 hours 30, and Perico to Legwon at 15 hours 30. From Bartica to Perico, the ferry departs at 12 hours. That's all for your Burbies Bridge and ferry schedules for today, Thursday, August 6th.

0: there, and here's what's happening with the price of gold for the evening edition of the Economic Report. The price of gold, being the second fix, is $4,206.60 per ounce. The gross price is $835,009 per ounce. 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And finally, the selling price for gold is $851,142 per ounce. And now for your foreign exchange rates according to the non-bank cambio, buying and selling respectively. The US dollar is $207.98 and $210.45. The Canadian dollar is $148.16 and $149.89. The euro dollar is $239.38 and $242.44. Sterling is $279.05 and $283.04. The Barbados dollar is $83.94. The TT dollar is $23.01. And finally, the Eastern Caribbean dollar is $65.25. I am Winsome Henry, and this has been the Economic Report as of August 5, 2026, as issued by the Bank of Guyana. Have a great day.
1: Thank you so much, Winsome, for the economic report for today. And it is 6 hours 24 at this point. Let's check on the outside, tell you what's happening relative to the traffic. Pretty busy on the western end of the Barrett-Jagdeo Demerara River Bridge. Persons are up pretty early, and most of them heading towards the approach road of the Barrett-Jagdeo Demerara River Bridge. On east bank of Demerara, we've got a good flow of traffic as well, especially heading towards the Georgetown end. And just be careful. At the Diamond end, bright and sunny, not a lot of traffic at all, just a few vehicles up and down. At the Harbour Bridge, same situation, but we've got a bit more up and down the east bank of Demerara. And at Houston, again, pretty empty, just a few vehicles up and down. At this moment, nothing too significant. And as we get to the DSL intersection, again, not a lot of vehicles at all coming from Upper East Bank. However, we've got a nice build-up coming from the western end of Mandela Avenue. As we move to Jaguar Roundabout, we've got a good flow as well. Bright and sunny, blue skies, and everyone is on their way. On the east coast of Demerara, not seeing those who are heading in the direction of the city of Georgetown, because I suspect that the traffic lights are in working order, but not a lot of vehicles heading further up the east coast at the moment. So that's what's happening. Just want to wish you guys well. Be safe on the roadway. Remember, road safety starts with you, starts with your vehicle, starts with the mode of transportation that you're on, whether it's a motorcycle, a bicycle, boat, minibus, truck, whatever. Ensure that your vehicle, your mode of transportation is intact, is fit for the road, and then you can use the roadway and ensure that you are familiar with the rules of the road so that you can traverse safely and look out for those on the road as well. So let's all take road safety as a personal issue, and let's keep the roads as safe and the waterways as safe as we possibly can as well. 6:26 it is. We've got road safety talk coming up at 6:30. Hope that you're out of bed by now. Are you? I hope that you are. If not, it is about time. It is about time. Don't deny us. The world is awaiting your awesomeness. 6:26 it is.

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2: 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Good morning. How are you this morning? Happy Thursday. It is the 6th of August, 2026. If today's your birthday, happy birthday to you. If it's your anniversary, happy anniversary as well.

today, August 6th, the former president of Guyana, Lyndon Forbes Sampson Burnham, would have passed away. So today is his death anniversary. He died at the age of 62, August 6, 1985. Did you know that? Lyndon Forbes Sampson Burnham, the first executive president and former prime minister of Guyana. And like I said, he died on the 6th of August, 1985, at the age of 62. And he passed away at the Georgetown Hospital following a heart attack while undergoing a throat surgery. So just a bit of fact for you, and thank you for the listener who called me to remind me about that little fact as well. And it's always good to know these little bits and pieces, because sometimes, you know, in the midst of everything that we're doing, we miss these little facts. So thank you for sharing that with us, our friend from South Rheinwald. Good morning to you and your mom, and thank you for listening to us on The Voice of Guyana. 6 hours, 34 days. So let's get to our community bulletin segment where we are telling you about activities, initiatives that you should be aware of, things that you should participate in, things that you should be knowledgeable about happening in and around your community so that you can, first of all, be in the know, and second of all, participate. 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Alrighty, let's get into it. So we're starting with His Excellency's outreach. And this today, he will be in region number 4. Yesterday, he was in region number 1. And today, he will be in Enmore. Enmore at 6:30 p.m. Let me start from the morning so at least we have some sort of order. So he will be, first of all, in Melanie Damashana and the Nonpareil area on the east coast of Demerara today. At 9 a.m., he will be at a Melanie Nursery School, and this is for the Model Village Initiative. I'm sure you would have

0: heard it in the news and reported elsewhere as well. They're creating what's called model villages, where you can have healthy spaces. You can have spaces where your family can go out and just have a good time, take your mind away from work and from school, and, you know, spaces, green spaces, healthy spaces where you can just relax. And then as part of this as well, of course, the basic infrastructure like roads and street lighting and fire hydrants, the basics that should be in a community. My understanding is they are looking to have these communities, have these villages all equipped with the necessary tools that they should have so that they can be safe and they can be healthy and they can be functional as well. So that is what is happening. So that starts at 9 a.m. today, and then he will move to Monrepo on the east coast of Demerara, and he will be at the Monrepo Primary School at 3 o'clock today. So Monrepo, he's going to be there at 3 o'clock. And then he's also going to be at the Good Hope Secondary School at 4:30 p.m. So Good Hope Secondary School at 4:30 p.m. And the final stop will be at Hope West Primary School at 6:30 p.m. So he's got a packed day today on the east coast of Demerara. Again, 6:30, Hope West Primary School. At 4:30, Good Hope Secondary School for those in Good Hope. And he will be at Monrepo Primary for those in Monrepo and I guess surrounding areas at 3 p.m. And then he'll start at Melanie Damashana. He'll be at a nursery school at 9 a.m. Now, it's important that you go out, because I know persons may be saying, why should I even bother? You should, because number one, it's your country. It's your community. You know what you'd like to have in your community. I'm sure you have ideas of how you'd like your community to look, to feel, to smell, to be experienced. So as they propose these ideas, these initiatives, you can then guide them in terms of what will work and what won't work, how it will work, because it's your community. So your voice matters, okay? And participation is important. So please ensure that you go out there and you participate. Yes? Good. So be there today. Also, would like to let you know the Guyana Prize for Literature is happening tonight. Tomorrow night. So today, yesterday they started. The literary workshops, the readings and presentations. They also had Old Wives and Tall Tales storytelling, which will happen today. So today everything will begin at 9 hours. So throughout today, tomorrow, into the weekend, they'll have various workshops happening starting from 9 hours. I will again attempt to go through today's schedule with you. And then I'll share tomorrow's as well, so that you know if it is you're interested, if you're a poet, writer, you're into the arts, you can certainly participate as well. But for today, they've got the literary workshops, readings and presentations starting at 9 a.m. Castellani House. They'll have Mastery of Fiction, Drama, Poetry, Nonfiction. Then this afternoon, something that I'm pretty interested in, but I won't be able to see it live. But kids, please, parents, caregivers, take your kids out. This is going to be fascinating. Old Wives and Tall Tales Story Telling Festival. And this is happening at 5 p.m. Castellani House. Go there before 5, because I understand there's this grand entrance that you just cannot miss. So please be there before 5 o'clock. The award ceremony takes place on the 7th of August at the Atlantic Center Pegasus Hotel. There's also the National Poetry Slam on August 8 at 8 p.m. at Castellani House. So you'll have premier spoken word competition, participants. Yesterday we had Miss Kerr, and she's going to be there as well. And on August 9, they'll have the dramatic play August Morning. And this is at 8 p.m. National Cultural Center, featuring National Drama Company. And this is going to be fascinating. So guys, please go out there and support. In addition to that, I'm going to move very quickly because we've got revenue update coming up at 6:45. Uncapped, which is Guyana's agro, biggest showcase of Guyana's agro processes. This will be on at the National Stadium on August 15 and 16. That's a Saturday and Sunday. So please ensure that you save this in mind. 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Just explore and see what is available. Raekwon Noel, our swimming sensation, is on. Yesterday he had a meet and greet and so on. I hope that you guys were a part of it. CPL box office opens on August 7th. That is tomorrow. So please go out there and support as well. August 9th, the National Drama Company. This is the one I was talking about happening on Sunday, August morning. And it features Poetic Tribute, Ian MacDonald, Poetic Tribute, the Guyana Prize Literary Festival event, 8 p.m. NCC, please ensure that you go out there and support that. What else is there that I need to quickly let you know about? I did mention yesterday the post office. So please, those on the East Bank, ensure that you capture that. Now let's get through very quickly with the Guyana Prize Literary Festival 2026 schedule. So all day today, you have Guyana Prize Exhibition of Guyanese Literature and Writers with Rare Books and Bold Images by the University of Guyana Library. There's also a book fair. So you've got bookshops, booksellers that offer various titles for sale. At 10 a.m. today to 12 noon, Fiction Fundamentals, Writing Workshop for Youth Award Entrants with David Dabadeen. Fiction Fundamentals 2, Short Fiction Workshop for Young Writers with Iman Bashk. 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An Elucidation of Art in the Technological Age by poet and IT specialist Amrita Narain. That's a very important workshop. 2 to 3 p.m. Grounding Voices, the Walter Rudney Awards for Creative Writing. Work from the published anthology of prize winners in the University of Guyana Student Competition, Andrew Hudson, Gabrielle Mohammed, Jamal LaRose, and this will be presented by Mark Tunbridge. 3 to 4 p.m., Where Consciousness Meets, Exploring the Contrasting Works of Two Established Guyanese Women, Tensions of Ethnicity, Feminism, and Historical Consciousness in Guyana. And this will be by Rian Shaw and Sita Shaw Roth. 4 to 5 p.m., Entering the Dragon's Mouth, Stand and Deliver, the Experiences of Four Guyanese Spoken Word Poets on their First Immersion in the Bocas Lit Fest in Trinidad. Mark Luke Edwards, Latifa Agard, Amrita Koshal, and I always butcher her name, Chako Rodney. And this, they will be interviewed by Shivani Ramlochan. And 5 p.m. will be the Old Wives and Tall Tales that I just mentioned to you. And this is a festival of storytelling by a variety of storytellers and performers, a rich dramatic tradition, including Sonia Yard, Keon Haywood, Michael Kahn, Carlene Gilker, Ovid Williams, and coordinated by Steve Bravo. I have got to move on to our revenue update. We will bring you your Guyanese breakfast dish just after the news. 6:45.
1: Hello there. Welcome to Revenue Update. Information from the Guyana Revenue Authority, your partner in development. And today's program is very specially for parents and guardians. Here is GRA's Communication Officer, Fabian Klaus. Fabian?
2: Greetings to you, Ms. Maggie Lawrence and Radio Guyana. So we all know that many parents usually put off those back-to-school shopping until the September term is just around the corner. So we want to provide some guidance to parents with some helpful information that can make back-to-school shopping more affordable and reduce overall expenses so that you can make an early start this time around. Firstly, many educational supplies are VAT-free. That's right. Under the VAT legislation, there's a wide range of educational goods and services that are either zero-rated or VAT-exempt. And this makes it more affordable for students to get the tools they need to succeed. And for the record, whether the product is zero-rated or exempt, it means that consumers pay no VAT in either case. So let's start with the zero-rated educational supplies. So educational services provided by private educational institutions, those are zero-rated for VAT purposes. Also zero-rated are an extensive list of educational materials. So these would include printed books such as children's picture books, story books, coloring books, textbooks. We have dictionaries, atlases. We have music manuscripts, also receipt books, religious books, novels, exercise books, spirals, and composition notebooks, graph books, and graph paper. Students and teachers also benefit from VAT-free educational charts, including alphabet and number charts, maps, and globes. Now, when it comes to everyday classroom essentials, many schools' supplies are zero-rated. And these would include loose leaf, file paper, crayons, dividers, compasses for school use, erasers, white and colored chalk, chalkboard erasers, hand pencil sharpeners, simple student protractors. We have scientific calculators, rulers, pencils, student paints, geometry sets, and even lunch kits, lunch packs, and lunch bags. And for schools embracing technology and innovation, they'd be happy to know that educational robot kits are also zero rated. Now, technology used for learning is covered too. VAT does not apply to computers, including internet hardware devices, computer accessories, notebooks, tablets, and laptops. Computer monitors designed specifically for computers are also zero rated, along with networking equipment such as routers, switches, and hubs. And if you need printers for assignments, computer printers, including multifunction printers, as well as toners, cartridges, and ink cartridges, those are also VAT-free. Now let's look at VAT-exempt supplies. Mobile phones are exempt from VAT, and this makes it easier for students and families to stay connected. And essential cell phone accessories are also exempt. These would include chargers, charging cables, headphones, and phone components used for repairs. Now, all these measures that I mentioned are designed to reduce the financial burden on families and supporting education and digital learning across Guyana.
1: 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And listeners, for more information, please call 2255061, and that goes from extension 2200 to 2216. Thank you for being with us, and do have a safe day.
0: All right, 6:49. So we've got some time. Let's get to your Guyanese breakfast, the dish of the day. We're cooking up some garlic bread.
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4: 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Now let's move on to the dry ingredients. I'm using 300 grams of bread flour. 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At this stage, we're just making sure everything's evenly combined before we bring in the wet ingredients. Now, slowly pour that beautiful yeast mixture into the flour and watch as everything starts coming together. 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Then add soft butter. 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All right, time to let this beauty rest and rise, and trust me, the wait is going to be so worth it. 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First up, take 2 tablespoons of garlic paste. 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Now for a little kick, 1 teaspoon of chili flakes. 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Spread that rich garlicky butter all over. 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Be generous. 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One by one, stack those layers like a delicious tower of garlic and cheese. 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As they bake, they'll rise beautifully. Now it's time to let our beautiful dough proofing. 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Cover it up gently, give it some time, and let it do its thing. Now preheat your oven to 180 degrees Celsius, 350 degrees Fahrenheit. Before we bake, let's take that garlic butter and brush it gently over the top. And now into the oven it goes. 30 minutes of patience and soon your kitchen will smell like a dream. And there it is. Everything you want in the perfect cheese garlic bread.
5: And breakfast is served.
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1: With your sportscaster, Mary Colley Moore. The West Indies wait for a home test series victory over Pakistan continued following their defeat in the second test on Wednesday at the Queen's Park Oval in Trinidad and Tobago. The result sees the two-match series finish one apiece after Pakistan secured an 8-wicket victory. Batting first, the West Indies were bowled out for 344 in their first innings, with half-centuries from Shea Hope, 70, and Justin Greaves, 73, leading the way. In reply, Pakistan were dismissed for 387, taking a 43-run first innings lead. Jamel Warrican was the pick of the bowlers for the West Indies, claiming 6 wickets for 112 runs. However, the Caribbean side's batting inconsistencies resurfaced in the second innings as they were bundled out for just 117, leaving Pakistan a target of 75 for a victory. Pakistan, despite losing 2 wickets in the chase, comfortably reached 77 for 2 in 23.3 overs to seal the win. The result extends the West Indies' wait for a home series test victory over Pakistan to more than 2 decades, with the last triumph coming in 2000. Olympian Chelsea Edgill and Shamar Britton fought back from behind to defeat St. Lucia's LaShawn Francis and Chantel Charles 3-2 in the mixed doubles round of 16 at the Central American and Caribbean Championships. After dropping the opening set, the Guyanese pair rallied to win the deciding fifth set 11-7 and advanced to the quarterfinals. Meanwhile, Elijah Bob Johnson and Jasmine Belingi were swept 3-0 by Guatemala's Ian Morales and Jenny Cooks in round of 32 action. Ghana has secured one medal and is guaranteed another in the Central American and Caribbean Squash Championships, with Kristen Gomes and Jason Ray Khalil claiming bronze in the mixed doubles after reaching the semifinals. Meanwhile, Ashley Khalil and Mary Fongafat booked their place in the women's doubles final with straight set wins over the Dominican Republic and Guatemala. They will face Colombia in the final for a chance to win gold. Ghana's boxing campaign at the Central American and Caribbean Championships came to an end after the country's 3 boxers were eliminated in the quarterfinals, ending their hopes of securing medals. Here's more.
2: Ghana's campaign in the ring ended after Colin Lewis, Terran Wins, and Desmond Amsterdam all suffered quarterfinal defeats on Tuesday at the Combat Pavilion in Santo Domingo, Dominican Republic. Colin Lewis lost a closely contested 69kg bout to Demelzo Schatz, 3-2. On the judges' scorecard. Lewis dropped the opening 2 rounds before taking the 3rd loss. The 4th and Ireland claimed the 5th, but it was not enough to advance. He reached the quarterfinals after defeating Barbados' Peter Murray in the round of 16. Terran Wins was stopped by Puerto Rico's Angel Llanos, who secured a knockout 2 minutes and 55 seconds into the opening round of their 70kg quarterfinals. Wins had booked his place in the last 8 after defeating St. Lucia's Keegan Mortley on points. In the 80kg division, Ghana's middleweight champion Desmond Amsterdam lost a 4-1 decision to Venezuela's Diego Pereira. Amsterdam won only the 2nd round on the judges' scorecard after dropping the 1st and remaining 3 rounds. He'd opened his campaign with a 2nd round knockout of Dominica's Daniel Schillingford. The 3 defeats brought Ghana's boxing campaign, the CAC Championship, to an end. Travis Seymour for NCN Sport.
1: The Ghana Under 14 Boys National Football Team is stepping up preparation for the Caribbean Football Union Under 14 Challenge Series, with head coach Jamal Pedro placing emphasis on player development.
3: We're just focusing on the basics and getting them familiar with, you know, the basic principles of football, because we're looking at the long haul. Even though we're preparing to travel for a tournament, we're looking at this bunch and how we could help them to grow and develop and, in the long run, contribute to the national team.
1: Pedro also praised the support provided to the technical staff, saying it has helped ensure the players receive quality preparation. Training has focused on improving position awareness, passing, movement, and first touch, with most of the squad drawn from the Guyana Football Federation's Youth Ensemble program.
3: We would have been working on them, focus on, like I mentioned, the long haul. We're not just working to go out in the tournament and just to go and win a tournament and say that, you know, we went and we compete and we won. But we're looking at how we could help these players to become better players that will contribute to the Golden Jaguar.
1: Ghana opens its campaign at the CFU Under 14 Challenge Series on August 16 in the Dominican Republic. And that's sports at the moment.

0: The sports news was produced in the newsroom of NCN, thanks to Eric Collymore.
1: Sunburst orange juice for a burst of refreshment. Sunburst orange juice time,
0: 7 hours.
2: The news, featuring the personalities, issues, and events that make the news in Guyana, the Caribbean, and around the world. The news is compiled and edited in the newsroom of the National Communications Network.
0: The news, I am Deborah Francis. Good morning. First, the lead stories: government reviewing Port Kaituma wharf contracts following MV Burima tragedy. Moruka to receive generators for improved electricity supply. Guyana Fire Service reports technical issues with emergency 912 line. In the region, Argentina will not act over Brazil diplomatic ties downgrade. And in the U.S., Trump administration pays back $100 billion in Liberation Day tariffs to businesses. Those were your lead stories. The details of these and others in a moment.
3: Dengue symptoms can range from mild to severe. Mild symptoms include fever, headaches, eye pains, muscle pains, joint pains, nausea, vomits, generalized weakness, and severe fatigue. Within a few days, a rash can appear. Severe symptoms include persistent vomiting and bleeding from any site. These sites can include the nose, a heavy menstrual cycle, and even blood in the urine or stool. If you are experiencing any of these symptoms, please seek medical attention urgently.

0: Thanks for joining us now for the news in detail. The Guyana Fire Service is advising the public that it is currently experiencing technical difficulties with its emergency telephone system. Persons who are unable to reach the service by dialing 912, that is, are asked to call the emergency number 623-7945 instead. That's 623-7945. The fire service is reminding the public that this number is to be used for emergencies only. It apologizes for any inconvenience caused and thanks the public for its patience and understanding while efforts are being made to resolve the issue. President Dr. Irfan Ali has announced that two new generators will be installed in the Moruka subregion as the government moves to improve electricity reliability for residents. Speaking during Wednesday's outreach in Santa Rosa, the president revealed that contracts for the generators were awarded last week. He described the investment as another step in ensuring Region 1 benefits from the country's ongoing development. The additional generating capacity will support the delivery of more reliable 24-hour electricity while meeting the growing demand for power as communities continue to expand and new development projects come on stream. President Ali said the investment reflects the government's commitment to ensuring hinterland communities enjoy the same growth opportunities and improved quality of life as other parts of the country. The government is reviewing contracts related to the Port Kaituma Wharf project as part of its broader response to the MV Barima tragedy. Attorney General Anil Nanlal said his chambers is examining the contractual arrangements for the wharf that was intended to accommodate the MV Militia. He explained that legal action will be considered if the review uncovers evidence of negligence by any party involved in the project's design, supervision, our execution.
1: The Attorney General is also looking at many, many other things, including reviewing the contracts in relation to the wharf that was supposed to have been completed at Port Kaituma, and to take the necessary legal actions if, after that review, there is evidence in the opinion of the Attorney General, there is evidence of negligence.
0: The disclosure follows remarks by Prime Minister, or in fact, follows remarks by Minister of Public Works, Bishop Juan Agil, who recently explained that the MV Militia has not yet commenced service to Port Kaituma. Minister Agil had disclosed that the newly constructed wharf developed structural problems after significant movement of the surrounding soil, necessitating the rebuilding of sections of the facility. Camwater Village will soon benefit from a government service center, bringing essential public services closer to residents. This was announced by Minister of Public Service, Government Efficiency and Implementation, Zulfikar Ali, during Wednesday's cabinet outreach to Region 1. Ali, at a meeting in Camwater, encouraged residents to open bank accounts, stating that this would make it easier to receive NIS pension payments and other government benefits. Residents were also introduced to opportunities available through the Guyana Development Bank and the Coursera online learning platform, which offers internationally recognized training and certification. These initiatives will help to improve employment and business prospects. Following 10 weeks of training, 28 Peace Corps and response volunteers have been sworn in to 2 years of service across Guyana. These American volunteers will work in a range of areas, including education, health, and the environment. Speaking at the swearing-in ceremony, U.S. Ambassador Nicole Theriault commended the volunteers for their dedication, noting that the Peace Corps has fielded over 1,100 volunteers to Guyana since the agency's creation in 1961.
2: Peace Corps volunteers have co-taught more than 3,000 science lessons alongside 168 teachers across the country. They have helped establish libraries in schools and trained more than 200 teachers and students in library management.
0: Meanwhile, Peace Corps Country Director Christy Scott reaffirmed the organization's commitment to community-led development across Guyana. And Peace Corps volunteer Grace Brigham shared a message of encouragement, noting that her volunteer work has yielded positive outcomes.
3: And all of us are here because we have made a conscious decision every day since stepping foot in Guyana to embrace the whole experience, both the beautiful moments and the challenging ones, with the intention of making a positive impact on the individuals, schools, and communities around us.
0: The 37th cohort of Peace Corps volunteers will collaborate with local communities to foster world peace, friendship, and partnerships for a sustainable future. 7 Hour 7, news from the region. Argentina will not take diplomatic action in response to Brazil downgrading diplomatic ties, Foreign Minister Pablo Kirno said on Wednesday during a press conference. Brazil told Argentina its relations will be handled at the charge d'affaires level, and the Argentine government announced that on Tuesday. The incident occurred after Argentine President Javier Milei again insulted Brazilian President Luiz Inácio Lula da Silva, and the move marks a sharp deterioration in ties between the two countries, whose presidents have not held an official bilateral meeting since Milei took office. Finally, in the news of this time in the U.S., Donald Trump's administration has paid back $100 billion in Liberation Day tariff refunds to businesses through U.S. customs officials. This represents roughly 60% of all tariff revenue collected by the government under the policy, according to a recent court filing from U.S. Customs and Border Protection. However, a significant chunk of money remains unpaid. Nearly $29 billion in potential refunds is undergoing review by trade authorities, while another $1.6 billion remains stuck because importers have not yet supplied their banking details. The repayments follow a major Supreme Court decision in February in which judges ruled that broad import tariffs introduced under economic powers were unlawful. That has brought us to the end of the news to the moment.
4: If you test positive for dengue, please be advised to drink lots of fluids, get enough rest, sleep under a mosquito net, and use insect repellent. And only use Panadol or Tylenol for relief of fever and pains. Do not use aspirin or NSAIDs, which include ibuprofen and Aleve.

0: Before we go, here's a recap of the lead stories. Government reviewing Port Kaituma wharf contracts following MV Burima tragedy. Moruka to receive generators for improved electricity supply. Guyana Fire Service reports technical issues with emergency 912 line. In the region, Argentina will not act over Brazil diplomatic ties downgrade. And in the U.S., Trump administration pays back $100 billion in Liberation Day tariffs to businesses. Thanks for joining us. The news came to you compliments of the National Communications Network. I'm Deborah Francis.
1: 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The news was compiled and edited in the newsroom of the National Communications Network.

the coast to the hinterland, from our riverine communities to the Rupununi, this is the Voice of Guyana, broadcasting on 102.5 FM and 560 AM, relaying nationwide on 95.1 FM in Lethem, Mabaruma, Madia, Aishalton, Bartica, and Oriella, and 95.5 FM on Radio Essequibo. 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
1: 7:12. It's now time for us to have another check of the weather forecast for today's issued by the National Weather Watch Center.
2: With the check of the weather, I am Rafaela David. Mostly sunny skies are expected to be interrupted by periods of cloudiness with scattered showers over all regions. Rainfall is expected to range between 0 and 50 millimeters. The highest will be over region 7, 8, and 10. For the wind, moderate to fresh easterly to southeasterly breeze. Maximum temperatures will range from 29 to 31 degrees Celsius along the coast and 30 to 33 degrees Celsius elsewhere. For tides, an advisory is not in effect. And now for your extended forecast. On Friday, partly cloudy to cloudy skies with scattered showers over regions 1 to 4. In the other regions, mostly fair and sunny skies. Rainfall is expected to range between 0 and 10 millimeters. Until next time, be safe and have a great day.
1: Thank you very much. You have a great day as well. The weather forecast came to you from the National Weather Watch Center. 7:13 it is. Good morning. I hope that you're well today. It is Thursday, the 6th of August, 2026. Just want to wish you well and hope that as you get out today, head to the office, you will serve with excellence and hope that you will do your best as well to be kind and to serve humanity well as well. Let's take a look as to what's happening on the roadway. Sorry, on the east coast of Demerara, police officer is on site at the University of Guyana End, and he's allowing those who are on their way to Georgetown. Not a lot of traffic at this moment, it seems. Just a regular flow. What is regular? It's all relative. But just a few vehicles I'm seeing in sight. He's now allowing those who are coming from UG Access Road to be on their way. And so that is what's happening. Not a lot of vehicles. The line is a bit long. I thought he was closing it off. But the line is a bit long. And those who are heading up, just a few vehicles as well. So nothing too significant happening for those who are heading further up. But it's 7:15. So I would imagine there is a long line coming from Upper East Coast at the moment. Let's take a look on the western end of the Barrett Jagdeo Demerara River Bridge. Bright and sunny and pretty busy as well. Traffic coming from all directions, heading mostly in the direction of the Barrett Jagdeo Demerara River Bridge approach road. On the east bank of Demerara Grove, we've got a good flow of traffic, and there is some amount of stalling happening as you get further down the east bank in view. And we've got a good solid line at the moment heading towards the city of Georgetown. Slow moving as well. So please be patient. We've got pedestrian traffic there as well. At Diamond, it is not as intense as Grove, but we've got a good flow as well. And spaces in between. So you've got space to navigate. Nothing too intense, but movement up and down the East Bank corridor. At the Harbour Bridge end, it's more intense. We've got a solid flow of traffic, two lanes being used, heading in the direction of the city of Georgetown. Bright and sunny. So just want to wish you guys well. As you get to the Houston end now, it is really intense. It's almost bumper to bumper. Three lanes are being used, heading in the direction of the city of Georgetown. It means one lane is being used heading up, and that is bumper to bumper, moving at a relatively slow pace as well. Traffic officer is on site. Look out for him so that you can be safe. I did say three lanes being used. Did I say that? Three lanes being used, heading in the direction of the city of Georgetown. At the DSL intersection, pretty intense. Lots of traffic coming from the western end of the Mandela Avenue. Those who are coming from the eastern end are allowed to be on their way. Now on the Mandela Avenue end on their way. So lots of traffic and a buildup is happening for those who are coming from Upper East Bank Demerara. Over to the Jaguar roundabout. Free movement of traffic. It's becoming a bit more intense as persons come from Upper East Bank Demerara heading towards the city or heading towards downtown. But at the moment, relatively busy around this roundabout at Jaguar roundabout end. Listen, guys, please be careful. It's going to be a hot day today. walk with a bottle of water, stay hydrated, ensure that you are also safe on the roadway, on the waterway, wherever it is you are. Just ensure that you prioritize safety. Safety starts with you. So ensure that you are knowledgeable about the rules of the road, the rules of the waterways. Ensure that you have all of your documents. Ensure that your vehicle, your mode of transportation is fit for the type of service you offer. Ensure that you are applying the rules of the road as well. And let's all be safe. Okay, let's all be safe. Let's just go through very quickly day two of the Guyana Prize Literary Festival. I did share day one earlier. And day two, it continues with all day exhibition, a Guyana Prize exhibition of Guyanese literature and writers with rare books and bold images by the University of Guyana Library. And there's also a book fair where you can pick up books, Guyanese writers, books from Guyanese writers as well. 10 to 12 noon, Fiction Fundamentals 1, Writing Workshop for a Youth Award Entrance with David Dabadeen. Oh, I beg your pardon, that's day one. I'm so sorry. Let's start day two. So again, it's all day book fair and so on. And 10 to 12, Verse Fundamentals 1, Poetry Writing Workshop for Youth Award Entrance with David Dabadeen. Verse Fundamentals 2, Poetry Writing Workshop for Young Writers with Ruel Johnson. 12 to 1 p.m. of Verse and Vanity, celebrating the works of local Guyanese writers who published their own books. Gabrielle Mohammed, Scott Tingaki, and we had Scott the other day, Makeda Braffith, Danielle Chase, and Stacey Johnson. And they will be interviewed by Jasmine Payne with an introduction by Ruel Johnson. 1 to 2 p.m., A Caribbean Literary Life in celebration of Ian MacDonald. A most self-consciously West Indian man created out of an unlikely Caribbean cultural hero. The discussion of the work of Ian MacDonald, an extraordinary personality, led by artist, poet, and critic Stuart Brown. 2 to 3 p.m., Introduction to Storycraft, the short story intensive emerging Guyanese writers discuss. I think there needs to be some edits. However, Introduction to Storycraft, the short story. I think it should stop there. And then intensive emerging Guyanese writers discuss and read work built over 5 weeks in conversation with facilitator Celeste Mohammed and workshop coordinator Jasmine Payne. 3 to 4 p.m., Voices from Guyanese Abroad, a launch of new books published abroad by two writers celebrating Guyana, Khalil Ali, Guyana on the Rise, and Ashok Ramsaran, Beyond Expectations, introduced by David. Well, I think it should be Beyond Expectations. He will be introduced by David Dabadeen. Forgive me, I'm just reading as they present. And 7 to 9 p.m. will be the Guyana Prize Awards Ceremony announcement and presentation of the 2025 Guyana Prize Awards, followed by the Guyana Prize reception. So that's happening tomorrow. Tomorrow I will share what's happening on Saturday and Sunday, okay? Because it's just a lot to read at this moment, but I just wanted to keep you in tune so that you are aware. And you can go out. Admission is absolutely, absolutely free. Just to also let you know, His Excellency President Ali will be in region number 5, or scheduled to be in region number 5. Again, still on this model villages outreach. So he's scheduled to be in Bushlot, in Bath, and Hope Town on Friday. On Saturday, he's scheduled to be in region 6, Port Morant, Rosal, Skeldon, New Amsterdam. And Monday, August 10, he's scheduled to be in region number 2, Suriname, Sudi, Charity, and Regina. So go out there and participate in the discussions. Okay, guys, 7:22, it's time to move on. Economic report we've got for you, Burpees Bridge, Ferry Crossing. We've got your national song, and today's national song is Guyana the Free. Words by James and Valerie Rodway, and composed by Valerie Rodway. And our patriotic song will be One People, One Nation, One Destiny, followed by Landmarks and Monuments. all coming up. This is The Breakfast Show, 722. Good morning.
3: 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The US dollar is $207.98 and $210.45. The Canadian dollar is $148.16 and $149.89. The euro dollar is $239.38 and $242.44. Sterling is $279.05 and $283.04. The Barbados dollar is $83.94. The TT dollar is $23.01. And finally, the Eastern Caribbean dollar is $65.25. I am Winsome Henry, and this has been the Economic Report as of August 5, 2026, as issued by the Bank of Guyana. Have a great day. There, and here is your Burbies Bridge and ferry schedules for today, Thursday, August 6. The Burbies Bridge opens at 9 hours 55 and closes at 11 hours 5. And now for your ferry schedules as issued by the Transport and Harbors Department. From Perigo to Suriname, the ferry departs at 12 hours, 18 hours and 19 hours 30. From Suriname to Perigo, the ferry departs at 9 hours 30, 15 hours and 20 hours. From Perigo to Wakenham, the ferry leaves at 16 hours. From Legwon to Perigo, the ferry departs at 10 hours and 16 hours 30. And Perigo to Legwon at 15 hours 30. From Barjaca to Perigo, the ferry departs at 12 hours. That's all for your Burbies Bridge and ferry schedules for today, Thursday, August 6.

Welcome to Landmarks and Monuments, the program that looks at the iconic structures and spaces defining Guyana's identity. I am your host, Onika Langhorn Eno. Hidden among the breathtaking North Pacaraima Mountains of Region 8, Potaro-Siperuni, Kopenang Falls is one of Guyana's spectacular natural attractions. Located near the indigenous Patamona village, this scenic destination is framed by towering mountain peaks, lush rainforest, and the tranquil sounds of flowing water. The attraction consists of three beautiful cascades that descend over rugged rock formations before flowing into clear natural pools below. The cool mountain waters provide a refreshing place to relax, while the untouched setting offers visitors an opportunity to experience the peaceful atmosphere of Guyana's interior. Getting to the waterfalls is a memorable experience. Travelers typically fly from Georgetown to Kopenang Mission before setting out on a trek led by experienced local guides through the forest. Along the trail, rustic wooden bridges and rope handholds assist hikers as they navigate steep sections, adding to the excitement of the journey. The area offers much more than beautiful scenery. Guests can enjoy bird watching, refreshing swims, nature walks, and opportunities to learn about the traditions and way of life of the Patamona people. 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
2: 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August 15th and 16th, the heat moves to East Bank and West Demerara with the epic final at Metamerzerg. August 22nd and 23rd, SC Quibble takes center stage on the lights at the Anna Regina National Stadium. And from September 26th to October 4th, Georgetown and East Coast battle it out for a spot in the finals at Enmore. Then, the grand finals on October 11th, back at the Anna Regina National Stadium. The top four teams clash for a massive cash prize payout of over $10 million. Admission to all venues is absolutely free. 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
2: There are no deaths at this time. However, there are two messages. Calling Alimara Marti via Montes of somewhere in Region 2, Esquibo Coast and Islands, or somewhere else in the country. 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I repeat, you are requested to make urgent contact with the Office of the Director of Public Prosecutions at Lot 1 Seawall Flats, Evelary Kingston, Georgetown, or on telephone number 226-0719 on or before Tuesday, 11th of August. This message sent by the Director of Public Prosecutions, and it's for Alimara Marti Viamontes of somewhere in Region 2, Esquibo Coast and Islands, or somewhere else in the country. Calling residents of Mackenzie, Wisma, and surrounding communities. Here is a message for you. You are invited to attend two public outreach meetings with a team from the Office of the Director of Public Prosecutions on Thursday, 13th August, at the following venues and time. Mackenzie Primary School from 10 hours and Wisrock Multipurpose Building from 14 hours. The team will speak on sexual and domestic violence acts and take written complaints in relation to any criminal matters you may have pending. You're encouraged to come out and make your concerns known to the DPP. I repeat, you're invited to attend two public outreach meetings with a team from the Office of the Director of Public Prosecutions on Thursday, 13th August, at the following venues and time. Mackenzie Primary School from 10 hours and Wisrock Multipurpose Building from 14 hours. The team will speak on sexual and domestic violence acts and take written complaints in relation to any criminal matters you may have pending. You are encouraged to come out and make your concerns known to the DPP. The message sent by the Director of Public Prosecutions and is for the residents of Mackenzie, Wisma, and surrounding communities.
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3: Sweet. 7:43, we've got some more oldies for you as we take you up to 7:50. We'll bring you your Today in Cricket History at that time. And just after 8 o'clock, we'll have our health and wellness segment. We'll be talking about depression as a follow-up to our last feature on anxiety. And in addition to that, we'll also have some friends from the Tall Tales, the stories that will be happening this evening as part of the Guyana Literary Festival. We'll have some representatives to talk with them about their performance today happening at 17 hours. I hope that you will join us then as well. So with us, 7:43.

0: Vicky Carr, songs like such a beautiful song, but yet such sad undertones. That's the thing with all these, right? They sung like very good to dance and rock to. But then when you listen to the words, like, really? That was what was being said? 7:51. It's time for Today in Cricket History.
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0: KFC, it's finger licking good.
1: August 6, 1997. Sana Jayasiri's date with destiny. He woke on 326 not out, within 50 of the highest score in Test history against India in Colombo, but he added only 14 before he fell to Rajesh Chauhan for 340. There were a few other records, though. Sri Lanka stormed to 952 for 6, the highest score in Test history, and Jayasiri and Roshan Mahanama batted throughout two full days' play. In all, they added 576, a record for any Test wicket, which stood for 9 years until Mahela Jayawardena and Kumar Sangakkara added 624 against South Africa in 2006. Pitipur Indian spinner Nilesh Kulkarni, he nabbed Marvin Attapattu with his first ball in Test cricket and ended with figures of 70 overs, 12 maidens, one for 195. Some consolation for Indian fans were centuries by Sachin Tendulkar, Mohammad Azharuddin and Navjot Sidhu. August 6, 1953, birth of Pakistan's most successful left-arm spinner, Iqbal Quazim. Often partnering Abdul Qadir, Quazim took 171 wickets in 50 tests, including a 10-wicket haul against Australia in 1980 in Karachi, which set the stage for a series win. His bowling proved miserly, and he has among the best economy rates for Pakistani bowlers, with over 50 test wickets. August 6, 1994, in a drawn match at Headingley, South Africa's Peter Kirsten scored his only Test century at the age of 39. His half-brother Gary Kirsten was also in the team. The next Test at the Oval, which England won to square the series, was Peter's last. August 6, 1985, a captain's innings of 146 not out by Alan Border saved Australia from defeat at Old Trafford. England had taken a lead of 225 in the first innings. Mike Gatting made 160 and David Gower scored his 5,000th run in Test cricket, and Craig McDormand, playing his sixth Test, took 8 for 141. August 6, 1966, opening batsman Peter Lashley took the ball and dismissed Jeff Boycott with his third delivery in Test cricket, the only wicket he took for West Indies, whose win at Headingley sealed the series. August 6, 1979, Ian Botham took his 100th Test wicket only 2 years and 9 days after making his debut, when Mike Brearley took a superb left-handed slip catch to remove Sunil Gavaskar in the second Test at Lord's. It was at the time the fastest century of Test wickets, but a record only lasted 5 months. Kapil Dev raced to the same landmark in just 1 year, 105 days. And finally for today, August 6, 1933, birth of Indian batsman Kripal Singh, who scored 100 not out in his debut Test innings against New Zealand in 1955-56, but managed only another 322 runs in the rest of his 14-Test career. So that's it for now then. See you tomorrow.
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3: How do we laugh? We laugh politely.
4: My grandma said there only two things in life that you worry about.
5: Now, it's true that when you're out on the campaign trail and you start to get very eloquent about all the wonderful things you've accomplished, you can get yourself in trouble. I don't know if you ever heard the story about Teddy Roosevelt, and no matter what you may have heard, he did not tell me this story himself. About how once in a campaign he was giving a terrific old stemwinder of a speech and a heckler interrupted him very rudely. And this fellow in the audience kept yelling, "I'm a Democrat." Teddy finally just stopped cold and said, "All right, sir, why are you a Democrat?" And the fellow said, "Because my father was a Democrat, and my grandfather was a Democrat, and my great-grandfather was a Democrat." And Teddy went in for the kill. He said, "Well, sir, what if your father were a jackass, and your grandfather were a jackass, and your great-grandfather were a jackass? What would you be then?" And the fellow says, "A Republican."

0: In our studio, good morning. How are you this morning? It is a Thursday, the 6th of August. So listen, this hour, we've got pretty interesting content to share with you. I did say that we will be talking with some representatives, some participants, in fact, of this this story telling the Guyanese tales. Let me just get Old Wives and Tall Tales. Festival of Storytelling happening this afternoon. And we've got Ms. Desiree Edgerlin and Ms. Cherish James in studio. So we'll talk with them. In addition to that, in this hour, we'll also have our health and wellness segment, which will come a bit later on than usual. We will talk about depression because these are all mental health. Yes, last week we spoke about anxiety and symptoms, signs, areas that you can highlight to the social workers, the mental health specialists, particularly for Region 1, but of course for those on the coast as well, if it is that you are experiencing any of these symptoms. I know oftentimes we tend to have, we're symptom related. We can explain how what is happening if we have a headache, right? But it's good to explain your feelings as well. So how do we do this? We will be talking about that in our health and wellness segment about depression. What is depression? The symptoms, the signs you can look for, and how you can engage the social worker or the mental health specialist and just explain to them how you are feeling so that they can have that intervention with you. So that is happening in this hour. We're happy that you're with us. Let's get to our inspiration dose of wisdom, economic report, Burbies Bridge, Ferry Crossing. We'll get back to our conversation. This is The Breakfast Show.
1: I am Winsome Henry, and here is your inspirational dose of wisdom. Stay patient. This quote tells us that great things take time. Trust the process. Keep working and allow your efforts to bear fruit in the right season. I am Winsome Henry, and that was your dose of wisdom. Hello there, and here's what's happening with the price of gold for the evening edition of the Economic Report. The price of gold, being the second fix, is $4,206.60 per ounce. The gross price is $835,009 Ghana dollars per ounce. The net price or take-home pay is $772,384 Ghana dollars per ounce, or $38,619 Ghana dollars per pennyweight. And finally, the selling price for gold is $851,142 Ghana dollars per ounce. And now for your foreign exchange rates, according to the non-bank cambio, buying and selling respectively. The US dollar is $207.98 and $210.45. The Canadian dollar is $148.16 and $149.89. The euro dollar is $239.38 and $242.44. Sterling is $279.05 and $283.04. The Barbados dollar is $83.94. The TT dollar is $23.01. And finally, the Eastern Caribbean dollar is $65.25. I am Winsome Henry, and this has been the Economic Report as of August 5, 2026, as issued by the Bank of Guyana. Have a great day. There, and here is your Burbies Bridge and ferry schedules for today, Thursday, August 6. The Burbies Bridge opens at 9 hours 55 and closes at 11 hours 5. And now for your ferry schedules as issued by the Transport and Harbors Department. From Perica to Suppanam, the ferry departs at 12 hours, 18 hours and 19 hours 30. From Suppanam to Perica, the ferry departs at 9 hours 30, 15 hours and 20 hours. From Perica to Wakenham, the ferry leaves at 16 hours. From Legwon to Perica, the ferry departs at 10 hours and 16 hours 30. and Parika to Legwan at 15 hours 30. From Barjaka to Parika, the ferry departs at 12 hours. That's all for your Burbies Bridge and ferry schedules for today, Thursday, August 6.

0: 8 hours 8. Good morning again. This is The Breakfast Show. We're happy that you are with us. And I know I didn't say hi to you all morning, but hi to all of you. We will get to your messages, I promise you. But listen, I'm very, very happy to be joined this morning by Miss Desiree Edgill, who is no stranger to most of you, if not all of you, as well as Cherish James. Now, Cherish James is from region number 1. And she is a TikTok star.
1: Sensation.
0: Yes. She does these impersonations. You know, what do you call it? It's where you can speak like someone else. Yeah. Mm-hmm. It's an impersonation.
1: Yes.
0: Where you can speak like someone else. She speaks like the Amerindians. Mm-hmm. You know, they have to speak a dialect. Yes. Uh-huh. Yes. So I heard her pieces before. Mm-hmm. And you do a really great job, I must say. So welcome. So today, as part of Guyana Literary Festival, of course, we've got the Guyana Prize Literature happening tomorrow. Mm-hmm. We've got an entire few days of massive literary exposition, really. Uh-huh. Writers, art, poetry, story writing, you name it, it's happening.
1: Workshops
0: all day. Mm-hmm. So part of the festival is Old Wives and Tall Tales, a festival of storytelling. Mm-hmm. Now, we've got some known people, you being part of one, Ms. Angel, and we've got Ovid Williams, we've got Keon Haywood, he's a poet.
1: Mm-hmm.
0: We've got Sonia Yard, we've got Audrey Robertson, Cherish James, Carlene Gilker, we spoke with her yesterday, and Natasha Aziz,
1: Old Man Pappy,
0: he is also part of it as well. Mm-hmm. So let's talk about this. This is going to be pretty interesting in Guyanese
1: yes.
0: context.
1: Mm-hmm. It's our folklore.
0: So let's talk about it. Yes. Yeah.
1: So it's different. Like usually we would have we would do the poetry in the Benabs where the children would come and sit and we would talk with them, tell them about their stories, the different stories. But this time it's different. The producer, the coordinator for this event is Steve Douglas. You know, he's a creative person and he came up with this beautiful idea. Let's put it all together and do a show rather than just sit with the storyteller. We're telling the stories, but we're all linked together. And Old Man Pappy, that's his role, to link all the different storytellers together. We all have different aspects of storytelling that we're going to do. Like I'm doing Sitaira, you know,
0: from the folk song.
1: Mm-hmm. And I'm doing this time in a long time, and also to show the similarities with long time and this time, because I sip your petticoat and wine like a box on board is something that, you know, happening right now.
0: Right. But, you know, an interesting thing is people don't quite understand the folk song. We sing it, but when you listen to the words, like, what is behind that?
1: And honestly, I went to look to see, what does he mean by Momande? You know, because what is she looking for, man? Is she, you know, because that's what it says. And so I gathered from my research that it could mean one or two things, that he was concerned that he would be lured by her. And he said, don't worry with me, take by the man there.
0: Oh.
1: Or he could be saying to her, be careful how you behave. There are other men around.
0: Oh.
1: And so, you know, I had to, I had to research it because I said, what does it mean? You know, and if you're going to tell the story, you have to be able to tell all of it. And why is she lying down there? Why is she in the back damn line now? You know, maybe she's sunning out. We do sunbathing. We do, you know, maybe she just threw back, or maybe she had a problem and she just said, I'm going to take some time out, you know. But the fact that when he asked, and she, you know, what she doing, she petticoat right away, it says, she wants something more than lying down in the back damn.
0: I even what a petticoat is. Because a lot of young people would not know. What is a petticoat?
1: Yeah, and it's like a half slip. You can wear a half one and a whole one. Because remember, long ago, now they wear tights. And I'm going to talk about that today as well. We used to wear a slip. I'm wearing a slip. I did this
0: video. Is it a half slip?
1: Pull up my clothes and show the petticoat. the half slip. And some of them had slit. Right. My own has a little slit at the side. And it's a satiny kind of material.
0: Mm-hmm.
1: And so that's what we wore instead of tights. Nowadays, they wear tights. Well, we wear tights too. We used to wear roll-on. Some of them is roll off because they're too small for us, so be rolling on your body. So we say they're roll offs rather than roll ons.
0: Right.
1: But the behaviors are similar. we were a little more reserved in our time. We had better be, or else we can get blows, mm-hmm. as compared to now when there are all these rights for the child.
0: Liberal.
1: Liberal, yes. And so they're more, I'm doing that.
0: Ah.
1: This time, not long time. Mm-hmm. But in actuality, this time is similar to long time.
0: Yeah.
1: Oma and Papi and I are talking about that. I am dealing specifically with relationships.
0: Okay.
1: What the relationships used to be at that time and what it is mm-hmm. this time.
0: And I guess you also talking Guyanese, Creole?
1: Yes, yes. Yes, God said, when you know you want your grandma to go into bed, you know, in our time, 9 o'clock when that announcement playing, it's time for your boyfriend go home, and she turns the radio up, so
0: and
1: when
0: the plants are going in.
1: Yes,
0: and so on.
1: And remember us calling it Jumbi Hip Parade because it's dead people, but she turns it up. Right. So you could hear, you know, and you know, there's this famous story of this guy who she said to him, the rain was falling. He said, I can't go home because the rain is falling. And she said, well, if you had come with your pajamas, I would have let you stay. And he just ran home in the rain and bring your pajamas and come back, you know. So as if I could stay, because he run and get wet. When he come back, he can change in his pajamas and then he gets to stay, you know. So we're going to be talking, I'm going to be talking about that. I'm talking a little bit about Sitaira because it's important that you let people understand this character, Sitaira, and that how similar she is to our young people when we were young in our time. Hi, Sapsha Petticoat. And why not a buxom boar? Can you even think about a buxom boar? Mm-hmm. That's the other thing I had to do. Who is this person?
0: Yes.
1: What nationality? Because I hear Sitaira and thinking Indian, but she's not. She's a mixed girl, mm-hmm, mm-hmm. you know. And there you are with a buxom, nice bottom, mm-hmm. Looking proper. Mm-hmm. So that's who Sitaira is. And I'm also doing the narration for Olhai because we're doing a lot of the folk.
0: Folklore.
1: Or folklore.
0: Yes.
1: And because we have to keep it alive, that belongs to us.
0: Yes.
1: And so I'm also doing a narration for, I'm not doing the Olhai. We have a character from the Zorro dance group who's doing the character. She
0: okay.
1: comes with her costume and everything is another thing mm-hmm. that he has incorporated into this storytelling mm-hmm. to bring the characters alive. We would tell the story and you would get them in your mind's eye and in your head. Mm-hmm. But now you're actually seeing the characters on stage and, you know, that's going to be really huge for us. And so as I narrate the old hike story, there is this girl who's going to be doing the part where you're jumping through the window, sucking the baby, when picking up the rice, when they throw the rice bust your wax and platter, you know.
0: Yes.
1: Yesterday it was really beautiful. The girl did, she's very flexible. A dancer is the best person to mm-hmm. do that. And so we're going to have that. Apart from the other characters, like Audrey is doing the
2: Canaima.
1: And Audrey, she's from Region 7. She's bringing it, the costume. She does it. And so she's bringing it to us. That Canaima costume and portraying it. She's telling the story, but she's dressed like the Canaima.
0: This is very fascinating.
1: It is. It is really awesome. We have the Steve has really gone to lengths to get all the costumes. The moon gazer. Some people might have never seen what a moon gazer looks like, and this is his idea of the moon gazer. Because when you listen to the story, this is what comes up, and so he has someone doing the moon gazer. The Baku, there's someone else who's doing the Baku, you know. We hear a lot about the Baku, but we never see the Baku.
0: Right.
1: He's here, this thing going in a bottle. And so I think that is, for me, is a beautiful part of this, to not only to tell the stories, but to bring those characters alive.
0: Yes.
1: And so that when people leave there, that's what the moon gazer look like. Oh, that's what the Baku, you know, and you go home with this picture because children are visual. They're here on their phones, they want to see stuff. And so that's what we're doing. We have Ovid Williams, you know, he has a wealth of knowledge where our history is concerned, especially in Amerindian villages where the names came from and that kind of thing. You know, he could tag the whole story when he started talking. You know what?
0: I know.
1: So we have Ovid also, he's going to be there. And I'm happy that we're having people from Region 1, from Region 7, from different regions, Region 3, Region 4. So it's not only all these storytellers from Region 4, we have from the other regions. Of course, we got Shubidi Bill and Unsensible Bill.
0: You have to incorporate them.
1: Yes, yes. And Sonia and Carleen, they're doing that. A great thing. Costuming of what Shubidi Bill looks like and what Sensible Bill looks like. That is, costuming is big in this production, which I think is really, really awesome. Of course, Cherish, she's going to tell you about her Sitarva Gyal. And there's also Natasha Aziz, who's doing Ginny Gyal. And she does that oftentimes, tells story, Ginny Gyal, what she does and that kind of thing. So I can't give away the surprise that's happening at the beginning. I really wish I could, because I think it's a crowd draw, but Steve wants it to be a surprise. We have a really beautiful surprise at the beginning of this presentation this afternoon. It's happening at 5, and we're asking people to please come early so you can see that.
0: Yes, because I have in fact advised the listeners, having been privy to
1: yes,
0: to the information.
1: Yes,
0: I did indicate to them that they need to be there. But now that you're explaining all of this, I really hope the kids come out as well.
1: Yes,
0: because the younger, I was explaining a story, Stupidy Bill and Sensy Bill story, to my son. He was clueless.
1: Yeah. Yeah, and we had a discussion about that, or whether it's Sensible Bill or is Sensy Bill.
0: Right.
1: And I said, well, I've always heard Sensible Bill. I don't know anything about Sensy.
0: Sensible? Yeah. I've never heard Sensible.
1: There you go. And I've never heard Sensy. This is the first time I'm hearing Sensy.
0: What?
1: And so we started asking people, and then Bobby said, no, it's not Sensy. It's Sensible.
0: Really?
1: Yes, because Shubidi and Sensible is opposites.
0: I know.
1: So it's what does Sensy mean?
0: Because it's Guyanese Creole. Like,
1: yeah, but
0: Sensy.
1: What does it mean? You put Sensy in any place and they're telling you karate. Hi, yo, right? So, what does it mean?
0: I've never heard Sensible.
1: It's Sensible. It's Sensible.
0: Oh,
1: I've
0: wow.
1: known that all my life because I've been in drama like 40-something years and I know it's Sensible.
0: Well, you see how the word
1: has
0: Margaret
1: evolved? Said she knows Sensy and she's my age.
0: Well, look at that.
1: So I'm like, okay. Then Enrico Wolford said, it's Sensity.
0: What?
1: Oh, I've never heard Sensity.
0: I've never heard that one either.
1: So you see, once you start to change up the names, you get all these different names.
0: Wow.
1: For it. But I online, when we had the show, the program last Tuesday, people were saying, it's Sensible.
0: Really?
1: I know Sensible. These are older folks, of course. It's a big people show. So,
0: that's interesting.
1: Yeah.
0: I've never heard of that one.
1: But I mean, when you hear Stupid E and you hear Sensy, right away you think it's Sensible then.
0: Right.
1: And then when you hear what Sensible Bill says, you know that it's somebody who's sensible.
0: Yeah.
1: And they're dressed there where the one is more proper and the one is more braggadag. So that's a beautiful addition to this storytelling. I don't know if we ever told the Sensible Bill and Stupid Bill stories, but I know this one here is really, really good. And then with the addition of the costumes, I mean, I think it's going to be really... It should be like about 2 hours.
0: Okay.
1: 5 o'clock helps parents to come from work and bring their children over.
0: Right.
1: They ain't gonna go home and change.
0: Right.
1: They could come straight from work, come in, bring your children at 5 o'clock to see that beginning, and then we go into our storytelling.
0: Yeah. I was asking Steve if he was going to record it, because, of course, for those who will not be able to make it, like me, I mean, I'm fascinated by culture.
1: Yeah.
0: I would love to see it, but I will not be able to. So I hope it is recorded, you know, for posterity and even for us to review and to see it on TV. Let it, other kids
1: see it as well. I hope so.
0: I
1: think it's something that he's looking into. Excuse me. One of the reasons why we're not doing live is that once people hear you're doing live, they won't come.
0: Right.
1: And we want them to come.
0: Yes.
1: So we're not doing a live.
0: It's an experience.
1: It is. And to be there. And when we're done with the finale, we go into the audience.
0: Now look at that.
1: And so the kids get to take pictures with all these characters.
0: Right.
1: I mean,
0: that's
1: what's so beautiful about the production.
0: Okay.
1: And so to do that, you got to be there.
0: Yeah.
1: You know, to say,
0: yeah.
1: Look, I'm with Moongeza. You know, and children will love that. So
0: right.
1: I think it's a good idea not to go live, but I'm hoping that it's worth recording.
0: Yes, absolutely.
1: And playing again.
0: Yeah.
1: Yes.
0: Especially done in Guyana by Guyanese.
1: Yes, definitely.
0: I mean, you can't miss this opportunity.
1: That's correct.
0: So Cherish.
1: Yes.
0: So I've seen Cherish's videos on TikTok.
1: Mm-hmm.
0: And Cherish is quite fascinating. And I actually thought you were an actress.
1: Mm.
0: I didn't know that you have never acted before.
1: No,
0: so this is your first time, right?
1: She is.
0: So tell us about this experience. How did you get involved in this?
2: Oh, so Steve Bravo, he reached out to me and asked me, do you want to be a part of this storytelling
1: because he's one of her fans.
0: He did say that, though.
2: He
0: came across
2: the Ricey video. And I was like, let me think about it. I took a few days and I'm like, you know what? I really need to come out of my comfort zone and try something new. So I said, yes, I'll go ahead and do it.
0: Okay.
2: So I'm playing the character Lily Girl from the Guyanese folk song, you know, Lily Girl.
0: Right.
2: My kiss of reason. So I've been given creative freedom to put the character into play how I envision her to be. So that's what I'll be doing. And also I'll be using the accent, the dialect that everyone knows. So it's going to be a bit different and fun. Yeah.
0: So you're originally from Mabaruma.
2: Yes, I'm from Region 1.
0: Right. I was thinking, when I heard your accent, I was thinking you're from Region 7. To pick up that accent from Region 1 is a talent. That's a gift.
2: They have some Amerindians in Region 1 that speak like that. That's how I know the accent.
0: Okay.
2: So it's easy for me to code switch because I've been hearing it from small growing up.
0: Oh, wow. That's interesting. So tell us about that process now, to hear an accent, because not many persons can do that, can listen and pick up an accent and do it so well. Yeah. How did that happen?
2: I don't know. It comes naturally, you know.
0: Okay.
2: If I'm constantly hearing it, then I'll mimic it. I mimic the way people talk. If I'm around people constantly, then I pick up slang. It's very easy. Sometimes I do it without even noticing that I do it.
0: Okay.
2: Yeah, because I went to President's College too, and I had friends from all the different regions, and they have different accents. And sometimes I would be talking like the ones from Maikoni, and then sometimes the one from Quarantine. Then I mimic the ones from Region 9, the one from Region 7, because they all have different accents. So it comes naturally. But by the time I finish school, I don't even know what is my accent anymore, because it's a mixture of all the different accents. So, yeah.
0: Okay. So how do you feel now being on stage in this production?
2: I mean, I'm excited.
0: Mm-hmm.
2: Yeah, because it's going to be my first time.
0: Right. Do you foresee yourself for the future? I know Ms. Angelo's already seeing your abilities and potential, and she's like, yay, yes, you know, we need to see more of you.
1: She is. And I, too, was wondering how she picks up the accent so easily. But when I heard she's a businesswoman, and I said, oh, she got people coming to her business. She hearing all these things. Say, oh, she pick it. Yeah. Sorry. Go
0: right.
1: Ahead.
0: So how do you see yourself in the future?
2: Yes.
0: Doing more stage performances?
2: I think I'm more open-minded to be out there now and try performances, do performances, probably do skits, plays, and so forth.
0: Okay. Yeah. So tell us, give us an insight for those who perhaps are not online, because we have both online and offline. We're across the country. So persons who have never heard your mimicking on social media, tell us, give an insight as to a typical thing that you would say.
2: Okay, so I usually start my video by saying, what going on, everybody? And then I get into my video. I create different characters and follow the storyline. So my most recent character is Ricey, and everybody knows the song. Ricey, you forget the bag of rice or drop, sir. So that's a song that has been trending on TikTok.
1: Yes. We even say to the end of our presentation.
0: Really?
2: Yeah.
0: Listen, I found it so refreshing, though, because the Amerindians, they have a particular way of song, right? The song of how they say what they say. And it's cross Guyana. But you're in Linden, you speak a particular way. In Georgetown, you speak a particular way. Yeah. Burbese, you know, lower Burbese, upper Burbese, just different. But you have mastered that ability to mimic the Amerindian, Amerindian to me, I thought it was Region 7 when I initially heard it.
2: Mm-hmm. They speak a bit different. They're a bit similar to Region 9. Yeah, they're a bit similar to Region 9.
0: Right. So, but I really thought you did. You do a fantastic job, and that's very, very good. I'm happy that you're part of this production, and I really hope that you continue. You know, it's going to be a fascinating new world for you.
1: Yes, I think so. And I think that this morning she and I, we were talking about the culture in Region 1 and the need for it. And I said, there you go.
0: Yes.
1: I said, start by talking about the history of the place, especially that rock thing.
0: Yeah, the petroglyphs.
1: And I tell her Region 1 is now in the limelight. And now is her opportunity to really bring Region 1 to the fore, because she can.
0: That's so true.
1: Yes.
0: And you see the thing about it, and I often tell, we have a segment on Friday called Guyanese Expression. And we use mostly content from Miss Douglas from We Story Got Melody.
1: Okay.
0: Mm-hmm. So, mm-hmm. And she explains the Creole language.
1: Yes.
0: You know, mm-hmm. And I often say that the way in which we say a word on the coast mm-hmm. may not be the way we say it in Region 1, may mm-hmm. not be the way we say it in Region 2, may not mm-hmm. be the way we say it in Region mm-hmm. 6, up mm-hmm. and down, mm-hmm. quarantine, and New Amsterdam, right. And because we all have different mm-hmm. dialects, you know, so.
1: Yeah,
0: it's interesting. So,
1: I think she the first day when she came, she was just looking at us. She was like, oh, these people, I've never met them, but I've heard probably of them. Excuse me. Excuse me. Once I have someone, I'm working with someone who's new, I would look at them. And I'm hoping that she doesn't see me looking at her because I'm looking to see what is she doing while she's among us because she's new. She's looking and she's listening. And I watch her. She's never, like, not with us. Mm-hmm. Like, we could be doing our stuff, and she could be in the corner. But she'd be staring, even while people are performing. Yes, I watch her staring. And I say, oh, you don't feel uncomfortable with her staring. But it's a good way to pick up,
0: right.
1: You know, the people who are around. You get to know them, be a part of. Mm-hmm. Sonia used to do that a lot, Sonia Yard. When she's mm-hmm. not on stage and she's in the audience, she sit there and watch me direct. Sonia's a great director now. Mm-hmm. And so it's a good way of learning and making yourself comfortable. So I think she's going to do great. She has a good presence. She's tall. She's pretty. And so I think...
0: And she's young.
1: And she's young. That's why I said she's got age. I asked her today, I said, how old are you? She's a 29. I said, man.
0: She does not look 29.
1: There you go. She looks younger. But I said, you got this opportunity to really make it live.
0: Yes.
1: And we're hoping that through this, you know, people would see her and say, wow, she's a good girl.
0: Right.
1: And really use her. So I think she's going to be okay. She's ready.
0: Okay.
1: I see her yesterday.
0: What is your social media handle for those who probably may be interested?
2: Cherish James 25.
0: How do you spell your name?
2: C-H-E-R-I-S-H.
0: Cherish James 25. Mm-hmm. You guys should check her out on TikTok. Are you on Facebook as well?
1: You're on Facebook?
2: Yes, I'm on Facebook, but it's Cherise.
0: Oh, it's Cherise.
2: I have a problem with the name and I tried changing it.
1: Why? Cherish is a beautiful name.
0: Facebook,
1: someone cherishes you, you know how special that is.
2: I tried changing it, but it's Cherise.
1: She's also coming after me. Uma and Papi's linking the pieces.
0: Right.
1: But she's coming after me. So I talk about the old people and the young people. And then I said, well, local story here. And then she comes to say, well, they say, how we brazen. Well, let me tell you, I love a brazen, you know. So we really can't link things and really works, you know, the way it is done. So mm-hmm. I like it. I'm really proud of what Steve has done with this. I know he has these tight creative genes, his grandmother and his mother.
0: Yes, yes, yes.
1: But I mean,
0: I didn't know he was Big Red's son.
1: Yes,
0: I was not aware.
1: Yes, he was. Everybody. I mean, he said grandma. I said, people say, yeah, this is your grandson. Yes, that's my grandson. But I mean, he's so creative.
0: He is.
1: And he has all these crazy ideas in his head. Mm-hmm. And to bring them to life is really something beautiful.
0: Yeah.
1: You got to watch him when we're performing, how he's running around, jumping, excited. I mean, he will make you get excited even if you're not.
0: But you know, listening to you both, I'm feeling the excitement. Yes. And I really would like to be there to sort of experience mm-hmm. this because it's Guyanese, number mm-hmm. one, mm-hmm. being done by Guyanese mm-hmm. on Guyanese soil. And mm-hmm. It's a beautiful thing.
1: It's a beautiful thing.
0: For us to understand mm-hmm. these characters,
1: yes,
0: right?
1: Yes.
0: We hear, we read, mm-hmm. but mm-hmm. bringing them to life mm-hmm. is something
1: else. And yesterday
0: else.
1: When all the characters came on stage, there's a point when they all on stage together. Yeah. They didn't have on their costumes, but I tell you, you watch them how they move. They move as if they're wearing the costumes. These are dancers now, so they're... Mm. And My skin is growing as I speak now because it happened to me yesterday when I said, I can imagine when all these characters are on stage. And then Steve, too, like he realized it and he had to move them back and say, let's not take away from the Canaima because the moon gazer, he's going to be up there, you know, and people are going to be looking.
0: Yeah.
1: But I'm in my head, I'm saying, oh, my God, this is going to be so beautiful.
0: Yeah. Take the kids out, guys.
1: Yes.
0: Take the kids out. Let them experience part of our culture.
1: Yes.
0: And this is also going to be part of the social studies.

0: free as well. So go 4:30, 4 o'clock. If you
1: get your space, you want to be closest to the stage as you can. The stage is high, but people are going to be right there around the stage. So when the earlier you go, you get a better upfront seat. You know what I mean?
0: Yes.
1: And then prepare yourself.
2: Surprise.
1: Surprise. Yes. You have to be there for that surprise. But you have to be there.
0: Yes. Thank you all so very much. We wish you well.
1: Thank you.
0: Let us know what happens next.
1: Yes. Yes. Don't worry. We'll let you know. Things are happening.
0: Yes. Have a great day.
1: You too.
0: Thanks,
1: Deborah.
0: For stopping by.
1: And thanks for having
0: us. You're most welcome. My pleasure. In 33 days, that's Spare Bills.
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2: The government of Guyana invites you to public consultations on model villages with His Excellency Dr. Irfan Ali. Come out on Monday, August 10 at the Good Hope Primary School at 10 a.m., St. John's Primary School at 11:30 a.m., Charity Secondary School at 2 p.m., and Anna Regina Secondary School at 4 p.m. Bring a family member, neighbor, or friend, and let's engage His Excellency Dr. Irfan Ali on building model villages.
3: 8:39. Good morning to you. Let me just say good morning to you quickly, all of you. And let's get through the messages quickly because we've got some music for you as we take you through this morning. So what's going on with my phone? Okay, so let's start from the bottom. We've got Sheila Stoby. Good morning. I think she's still on holiday because she sent me a message pretty early. Good morning to you. Have yourself a great holiday. Allison Peters is also with us. Good morning to you. You have yourself a great day as well. Shakira and Loretta Boudou, good morning to you, ladies. Thanks for listening to us. We also have Terry Aziz from Region Number 2. Have yourself a great day. Dexter King from Bartica, good morning to you as well. You have yourself a great day. And we also have Auntie Chan from Bartica. Good morning to you as well. Have yourself a lovely day today. Gita Dhiram, have yourself a great day too. And thanks for listening to us. We also have Wayne Hudith, who was dancing to our music. Happy that we have caused you to dance this morning. And you have yourself a great day as well. Suzette Dalton Passard from the east coast of Demerara, good morning to you as well. Have yourself a great day today. We also have Nurse Anne from Maryland. Good morning to you. You have yourself a lovely day too. Riri Passard, how are you this morning? And she says, wishing you a beautiful and recharged Thursday. Thank you so much. Wishing you a great day as well. Joseph Barnes, good morning to you, sir. He's enjoying oldies. I'm good. He sent us a voice message. Let's listen in.
4: Deborah, morning. When you dance by the turbans, I remember that song. I think it's 1958 or 57, somewhere around then. But I remember it. Okay, just play on. Bye.
3: Oh, he was just enjoying the music. Well, I'm happy that you are. And hope that you'll have yourself a great day as well. And we also would like to let you know that Vibes 100.1 is currently off the air. So please note this due to technical difficulties. However, the programming continues online via the NCN streaming platform. So we're online, but not on air. And so our engineering team is working to restore the service as soon as possible. We apologize for any inconvenience caused. So again, just for those who listen to Vibes FM, Vibes 100.1, it's currently off the air due to technical difficulties, but the programming continues online, that is. So we're not on your transistor radio. If it is, you listen to your transistor or listen via your transistor radio, but you can find us online. So please note that as well. Auntie Ruby, good morning to you. You have yourself a great day. And she also wanted to say hi to Desiree, but she left. But I hope that she will have a great day indeed. Bina Barrett, good morning to you. And hope that you will have yourself a great day from the east coast of Demerara. And we also have with us Anand Suku. Good morning to you, sir. You have yourself a great day from West Rheinfeld and hope that you will enjoy the rest of your day today. And okay, so that's all we've got. It's almost time for me to go, but listen, let's get to our health and wellness segment. I need about 4 minutes of your time and then we'll wrap up. We're talking today about depression. So let's get to it.
5: Depression is the leading cause of disability in the world. In the United States, close to 10% of adults struggle with depression. But because it's a mental illness, it can be a lot harder to understand than, say, high cholesterol. One major source of confusion is the difference between having depression and just feeling depressed. Almost everyone feels down from time to time. Getting a bad grade, losing a job, having an argument, even a rainy day can bring on feelings of sadness. Sometimes there's no trigger at all. It just pops up out of the blue. Then circumstances change, and those sad feelings disappear. Clinical depression is different. It's a medical disorder, and it won't go away just because you want it to. It lingers for at least 2 consecutive weeks and significantly interferes with one's ability to work, play, or love. Depression can have a lot of different symptoms: a low mood, loss of interest in things you'd normally enjoy, changes in appetite, feeling worthless or excessively guilty, sleeping either too much or too little, poor concentration, restlessness or slowness, loss of energy, or recurrent thoughts of suicide. If you have at least 5 of those symptoms, according to psychiatric guidelines, you qualify for a diagnosis of depression. And it's not just behavioral symptoms. Depression has physical manifestations inside the brain. First of all, there are changes that could be seen with the naked eye and X-ray vision. These include smaller frontal lobes and hippocampal volumes. On a more micro scale, depression is associated with a few things: the abnormal transmission or depletion of certain neurotransmitters, especially serotonin, norepinephrine, and dopamine, blunted circadian rhythms, or specific changes in the REM and slow wave parts of your sleep cycle, and hormone abnormalities, such as high cortisol and deregulation of thyroid hormones. But neuroscientists still don't have a complete picture of what causes depression. It seems to have to do with a complex interaction between genes and environment, but we don't have a diagnostic tool that can accurately predict where or when it will show up. And because depression's symptoms are intangible, it's hard to know who might look fine but is actually struggling. According to the National Institute of Mental Health, it takes the average person suffering with a mental illness over 10 years to ask for help. But there are very effective treatments. Medications and therapy complement each other to boost brain chemicals. In extreme cases, electroconvulsive therapy, which is like a controlled seizure in the patient's brain, is also very helpful. Other promising treatments, like transcranial magnetic stimulation, are being investigated too. So if you know someone struggling with depression, encourage them, gently, to seek out some of these options. You might even offer to help with specific tasks, like looking up therapists in the area or making a list of questions to ask a doctor. To someone with depression, these first steps can seem insurmountable. If they feel guilty or ashamed, point out that depression is a medical condition, just like asthma or diabetes. It's not a weakness or a personality trait, and they shouldn't expect themselves to just get over it, any more than they could will themselves to get over a broken arm. If you haven't experienced depression yourself, avoid comparing it to times you've felt down. Comparing what they're experiencing to normal, temporary feelings of sadness can make them feel guilty for struggling. Even just talking about depression openly can help. For example, research shows that asking someone about suicidal thoughts actually reduces their suicide risk. Open conversations about mental illness help erode stigma and make it easier for people to ask for help. And the more patients seek treatment, the more scientists will learn about depression, and the better the treatments will get.
3: So that's our bit on depression, just to help you along. If it is that you're feeling, experiencing any of these symptoms, we advise that you check in with your healthcare provider, your social worker, and describe the feeling. Because you may not have symptoms, physical symptoms, but you may be experiencing these emotions and so on. So it's important that you understand and explain that to them. That's on depression. Hope I've been on service to you this morning. That's our health and wellness segment, by the way. Thank you. And it came from TED-Ed. 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Test today for a clearer tomorrow. With that, I have to thank you for joining me on The Breakfast Show. I appreciate your company. Have yourself an awesome day. We've got the lovely Phyllis Jackson already in studio and Rihanna already in studio to take you through the morning from 9 o'clock, starting with Crisis, the Anthem, Deborah Francis. Be absolutely awesome, including being kind. Please and thank you. I'll see you tomorrow, God willing, at 6 hours.

Good morning. Welcome to today's broadcast of Christ is the Answer, a program on the air daily nonstop since August of 1961. And so as we celebrate another year of God's faithfulness in helping us to give the winds a mighty voice and to declare the word of God, we trust that you'll be blessed by first the songs and then the message by Dr. Earl Beresford Bowler. So let's sing together and be blessed by this song, Fred Hammond and Monica Lewis combining to sing a song that you need to receive because it simply says, God is.

0: Thank you, Monica and Fred. So, Father, we thank you today that you're a God at hand and not a God afar off. You're a present help in the time of trouble. And even when there's no trouble, you are still God. But we pray today for our nation that you'll continue to minister to hearts and lives, continue to touch souls and the sorrowing, and let them know that in you alone is our victory, and you are still God, God of all comfort, and God who is able to make all grace abound. So bless your word, bless hearts, and use the broadcast to minister our nation today. We pray in Jesus' precious name. Amen. Bishop Hezekiah Walker comes to sing every praise, and indeed, every praise is always to our God.
1: Let me hear the worshipers!

praise. Say every praise. It's to our God. Y'all know how we do it. Take it up. Every praise.

Thank you, Bishop Walker. And now we pause to remind you that tomorrow morning at 10 at Central Assembly, and we're at the corners of Church and now John Smith Streets here in the city of Georgetown, will be an the Christ is the Answer miracle service. And like it says, we are stressing the miracle working power of God to meet every need and to touch hearts and to touch hearts and to touch lives. So join us tomorrow morning at 10 at Central Assembly. 6 in the evening, we come back for prayer and praise. And then Sunday, a great day, we assemble at 7:30 for a double header, a junior church for the children ages 3 to 12, and for the adults in the sanctuary for our worship service. So we are looking forward to your presence. And don't forget to write us. Our mail address is Christ is the Answer, Post Office Box 10967 here in Georgetown, Guyana. 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And before Dr. Earl Bersadbola comes to share the Word of God, because we've been inviting over the years in our anniversary month to share the Word of God, he was my predecessor on this broadcast. I think this song by Hillsong from Australia will surely minister your heart. It's one word, it says, still. So be blessed by this song. Then comes the Word of God.

were in a sprint with the horses. You were complaining about the heat of this race. Whitman, you're complaining about the heat of this race with manpower. What will you do when you have to contend with a race among horses with horsepower? Right now you're fighting against manpower, but what will you do when you have to fight against horsepower? If you are running with men and you are complaining about exhaustion, then what will be your position when you are in a race, a sprint, a stretch with four-legged horses? Come on, Jeremiah. What can you, or what are you complaining about? And whatever you're complaining about is just smoke. You haven't seen anything yet. You have not seen the real fire, the flames, the blaze. All of that is to say, my grace is always going to be sufficient for you. If you stand still, if you hold your peace, if you are still, you will see the glory of God. So just stand still and believe God. Let God fight the battle for you. Let God run the race for you. You will be running with the footmen, not with the horses. At least not yet. And if these footmen have made you exhausted, what will happen when you must run with the horses? God's grace, Jeremiah, it is enough to help you now. It is sufficient. When bigger challenges come, there will be grace big enough to match those challenges. God is faithful. Though our outward man perish, yet the inward man will be renewed day by day. For our light affliction, which is but for a moment, worketh for us a far more exceeding weight of glory, while we look at the things that are seen. The things which are not seen, they remain eternal. 2 Corinthians 4, 16 and 17. Proverbs 24 and 10 says, if you faint in the day of adversity, your strength is small. The Lord rebuked Jeremiah after he had deposited so much of strength and so much of grace and so much of courage in that young man. He was not living up to God's expectations, at least not just yet. God has deposited into us, the blood-washed children, the born-again believers, sons and daughters, even though God has deposited into us enough for us to declare, greater is he that is in us than he that is in the world. I say he has deposited enough into us so that all of us who believe can transmission. You are running with footmen, Jeremiah was told. Not with the horse, at least not yet. And if these footmen have made you, bigger challenges come to Jeremiah after he had deposited in him the strength and the grace, the courage and the power. Even as Jeremiah received all of that deposit from God, Jeremiah was still a little disappointed. But God has imparted in us great power and great strength, and we don't have to be alarmed.
friend. With horses, we will be able to make it. Because in all these things, we are more than conquerors through him who loved us and gave himself for us. Who shall separate us from the love of Christ? If God be for us, brother, sister, no one could be against us. Right now, you are racing with God's, you are racing with footmen. Try not to worry about what it would take to be running with the horses. Live one day at a time, one race at a time. Sufficient for one day in the trouble and the evil thereof. Don't carry today's problems into tomorrow. It doesn't bring, doesn't make life easier. You are running with the footmen. Complete that race. You should not attempt to run with the horses and the footmen at the same time. This one thing I do, Paul said, forgetting those things which are behind and reaching forth to those things which are before, I press toward the mark for the prize. It is very good rule to do one thing at a time. So let me leave you with this thought. If what you're going through now is wearying you, look to the Lord and take strength from him. He never gives you more than he knows you can handle. His grace is sufficient for you. So, Father, today we thank you for each one of these who have heard these parts of the message, and we pray that you will touch them and strengthen.

And so we thank you, Father, for today's installment. Thank you for your man servant who declared the word of God. We pray that your word will still hearts and your word will draw us to you, that we will know indeed in you we live and move and have our being, and continue to let your blessing be upon our nation and upon every heart that is grieving, every heart that is sorrowful. We commend them to the grace of God, because you alone are able to make all grace abound. And thank you for your word in season today. We pray in Jesus' wonderful name. Amen. Join us again tomorrow morning, 9 o'clock, for another broadcast of Christ is the Answer. And thanks for joining us today.

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2: Well, hello again, and welcome to another program of Farming Today, brought to you in association with the Ministry of Agriculture. I'm your producer and host, Christopher Holder. On this week's presentation, we are in the west coast of Berbice, and we are with a farmer who is one of the better farmers, a young scientist. He started university, and then I'm not sure that he completed it, but he decided agriculture was the way to go. And as you will hear in this program, this farmer has studied the science of getting the best out of his crop. In this case, he's cultivating a crop of tomatoes. Now, you know the price for tomatoes on the market now, I think $600 a pound. So he is indeed cashing in on this high price for tomatoes. Now, a lot of farmers don't have tomatoes at the moment because of the weather, but this farmer planted with the weather in mind, and so he's now able to reap the benefits of his investment, of his smarts as it relates to getting the best out of his crop. You know that putting in enough will ensure that you reap the rewards of a bountiful harvest. So that's the focus of this week's edition of Farming Today. We will be back after these messages.
3: 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The objective of the assessment was to identify existing market opportunities for locally produced value-added rice products, identify key challenges within the sector, and develop strategic recommendations on how to develop specific rice product categories over the next 5 years. The Guyana Rice Development Board, transforming rice for a better tomorrow, a message from the Ministry of Agriculture. 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
1: A strong crop starts with a clean foundation. 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Moccasin is a selective pre-emergent herbicide that stops weeds during germination, blocking shoot and root growth right in the soil. Applied 24 hours before transplanting to wet or moist soil, Moccasin moves into the topsoil layer for maximum control. It controls tough annual grasses like barnyard grass, carpet grass, crabgrass, sourgrass, and fall foot grass, plus problematic broadleaf weeds like pigweed and chowrobaji. 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
2: Good viewers, and welcome once again to Farming Today. In today's program, we are going to be looking at a practice that a lot of the best farmers do. And in fact, a lot of people don't even know about it, who might not really be farmers in the business. And that is basically the use of foliar fertilizers. What a lot of people don't realize is that the plant, all these plants here, obviously they'll feed through the roots. And most of the nutrients will come through the roots. But it can also be fed through the leaves. The thing with feeding through the leaves, you mightn't be able to get much. But what you can do is you can look at what the plant needs at that specific point in time. And you could apply it. So you could apply a nutrient, or you could apply a biostimulant. A biostimulant, something that might help the plant to survive rough times, or something that will have the plant flowering, or in some way improve the function of the plant. But viewers, I want to introduce you here to one of our farmers here, and if you want to talk about a serious farmer, this is Mr. Rohan. Rohan, welcome to Farming Today once again.
3: I always appreciate to get you guys now, to visiting me.
2: While I say Rohan is a serious farmer, is that not only he would have good quality produce here, as you see these lovely trees, but when you look at what he does, it is something that needs some thought. It is something that needs thought and needs experience. And not just listening to what people like myself or even other people will tell him or will say, well, okay, you must use this or you must use that. But somebody who will take that information, actually apply it, and sometimes even improve on it. So Rohan, here, we got a lovely crop of tomato here. And this is at a point in time when everybody has a hard time growing the tomatoes. Now, I understand that one of your, let me call it the secrets, right? One of your special techniques is that you utilize the Miller products a lot, right?
3: I use it a lot.
2: Right. So, there are a couple of Miller products. Tell me how you'd use. Let us start about one that a lot of people know about, the Nutrient Express. How do you use Nutrient Express in a crop like this?
3: I use it at the starting of the crop. I use the Nutrient Express, mm-hmm. like about 7 days after where I use a trench onto the mm-hmm. root. And where I do a foliar application of 14 days after. Mm-hmm. And I repeat it like about every 2 weeks mm-hmm. until harvesting time.
2: Now, one of the things about Nutrient Express that I think everybody should know, particularly even, especially people who do in their home garden. Nutrient Express has within a product from Miller called Pinolene. This product is what allows their foliar fertilizers to hold onto the leaf

0: and to penetrate into the leaf. That technology is most evident in their new film, but all of their products have this spinolene in it. So remember, if you just spray something on top of the plants, it could always run off. When it gets into the plant, you're not too sure what it's going to do when it gets into the plant. But with this particular extract from the pine tree that Miller uses, their products are able to get into here immediately and where it's supposed to be. And as Rohan said, you start off with a nutrient express because this is when the plants are young, right?
1: Yeah, when the plants are young.
0: So that high phosphorus in it is when that plant needs to start developing some good roots. So Rohan, after you get these plants kicked off nicely with that nutrient express, what other Miller products you would use?
1: I go the Nutrient Express, I go the Cytokine, I go the Green Stem. Mm-hmm. I use the Green Stem a lot too. Because of the rainy weather, the Green Stem help a lot with it. But the Cytokine is the one who balance the flower, the Cytokine and the Nutrient Express, that keeps the flower to stay onto the plant.
0: What you have there is a, what you're doing there is you're hitting a three-prong attack, 1, 2, 3. Yeah. One is that you're providing the nutrients, the nutritional support the plant needs with the Nutrient Express. Green Stem helps the plant to withstand stress. So when you have those situations that you just described that we had going through with a lot of the rain, and maybe in our body we might be going through drought, these are the times when Green Stem
1: is really
0: Both
1: the rain and the dry rain and the dry season that we have, both I use the Green Stem a lot.
0: And you use it preemptively, to make sure your plant is going to be ready for stress. You don't wait until the plant stress.
1: I don't. I apply as basic that I know that the plant need it and I give it to it.
0: And you use it not only on the foliar, but you actually drench the root.
1: I drench both. I go foliar and then I go into the root too.
0: And one of the things that we need to notice here, and I'll tell you, the one thing that strikes me with this, everybody would look at this, right, and see lovely flowering and so on. I look at your roots. None, if you look at the base of your stem, there is no little bump coming out. Like if the plant want to put out any new roots or anything like that. Which means that this root that you have here is happy. This root is doing well right where it is.
1: The food is right.
0: And I think that green stem that you put in there is one of the things that help it. Now, the Cytokine is more the accelerator, so to speak. So what Cytokine does, it stimulates growth in terms of a lot of new buds coming out. In the root, it means the root could spread, it could form a lot of new roots. In the stem, you'll get new shoots and a lot of new flowers. So this is one of the things we're seeing here with Rohan's crop here, with all this flowering that we're seeing here. Rohan, you must say the Cytokine is a big part of that.
1: Yeah, Cytokine is a real big part of it, because without the Cytokine, I don't think that it will hold on, because everything have a reason into this plant why you use it.
0: Yeah.
1: And I get the result with the Cytokine and I keep it. I make sure I maintain at least every 2 weeks I put it. Even I go 9 days, I go 12 days. But I make sure I keep the Cytokine and the Nutrient Express.
0: So what we have done here, you've used your Nutrient Express at first, right?
1: And
0: to make sure the plant well established.
1: Nutrient Express.
0: The Nutrient Express also supports flowering, because that high phosphorus there, it supports the flower, so the flowers don't drop off and all that kind of thing. The Cytokine will stimulate the flowering, and then the Green Stem now will help the plant to withstand the stress. So you reach up the flowering.
1: Though that we have so much rain, the rain didn't trouble them.
0: Because although they have a lot of flowers, they have the nutritional support, they have
1: to keep it
0: the phosphorus from the Nutrient Express, right? It is keeping it there. Now, when this fruit form now, one of the problems a lot of people have with this rainy weather is that the fruit is going to start to burst as the fruit gets bigger, right?
1: Exactly.
0: And this is where your Cytokine come in. So when you're using your Cytokine, as you say, every 2 weeks or so, what you're doing is not only keeping your flowers going, keeping the plants growing, but also when that skin starts to stretch as the fruit swell with the water.
1: With the rainy weather, it normally
0: keeps the skin kind of flexible. So you minimize the amount of boosting that you will get.
1: For the whole crop so far, because I could see at the back of the farm, I started to reap it at the back, like from 5 beds from front. Mm-hmm. Like about 4 weeks now in harvest. And if you look at the tomato form, not a crack, anything into the plant. The fruit is real form. The size of the plants, up, you could see it.
0: And everybody has a problem, particularly everybody. When you're moving from that dry to the wet. This is where the site, okay?
1: Regardless, I go in the dry, it's the same method I use. Yes. Regardless, I go in the wet, it's the same method
0: because
1: I use.
0: Because you want to get your flowering, you want to get it flowering supported with the Nutrient Express.
1: Because I go up front. Right. I don't wait at the end of the crop. Exactly. When I see the flower, then I apply it.
0: Again, this is it, because what has happened is that you don't wait for stress to come to prepare the plant for stress.
1: I prepare it early.
0: Now, we reach a point in your crop, which is the money part now. So, you have your flower pool, making your fruit. Your fruit starts in the form.
1: Well, when the fruit, the fruit is the sugar, I make sure I put the Sugar Express
0: in. So you use the
1: it.
0: Sugar Express
1: the sugar, I finish
0: and
1: it
0: And what
1: the sugar
0: Express does for that?
1: It just gives me the size what I'm looking at. It just brings it out.
0: So the Sugar Express gives you the size and the cytokine will protect you.
1: Yeah, that's right. And the flower, everything is in. There's nothing I should hide from anybody. There's no secret in this game. Everything that I apply, I set it out clear.
0: So Rohan, you really have a perfect strategy here then, right? Yeah,
1: but you see that we say you have to get a guide. When you go with it, you have to get a guide. Yeah. Back in the days, when it comes down in the later days, in the 90s, when you guys come, when I may have the big crop in the 2016,
0: yes,
1: in the flood, when I have the same thing again, remember you share some good thoughts with me there. And I make sure I go through with the same method. And as you could see the fruit, look at the form that's into the fruit.
0: What I'd like to point out is, if you notice, a lot of times you'll start to see a little cracking and so on around here and splits. If you look very, very carefully, you might see a little but nothing to talk about.
1: Because of the harsh weather.
0: Because of the weather. But if you look at this on the bottom, this is normal. This is not the blossoming rod. So this is a lovely tomato you have here. And this one here, this is a stage actually where if you're growing your tomatoes at home, this is a good time to pick the tomato. They call it that blush when you start to get that first little streak of red.
1: As soon as we see it, we just pick it up. Because the board eats it too. The board go and get it before
0: if
1: you.
0: If you pick it too green, it wouldn't be quite as sweet.
1: No.
0: But once you get that first blush.
1: Well, what normally we do, you, when you get a price up, you got to pick it out. As soon as you get a little you just gone with it.
0: Rohan, this is an amazing strategy you have here today, sharing with us today. Where from the beginning, from putting that plant in the ground, you support it with the Nutrient Express. You protect it from stress with the green stem. You make sure the roots could spread. You make sure that you could get branches and flowers with the cytokine. And the cytokine, you have the Nutrient Express to support the flowers, so the flowers don't fall off, all of them hold.
1: Majority of the flower, like 90% I have from it.
0: When you're getting the fruit now, the Sugar Express is giving you
1: the final thing of it.
0: Ron, thanks so much. Very much appreciate the visit. For viewers, in today's program, we've had a masterclass in growing of tomatoes, even under harsh conditions. Remember, what this farmer is trying to do is support that plant. Make sure that the plant has the nutrition it needs early. By using a foliar fertilizer, make sure that the nutrients get there exactly at the point in time that they need it. The plant's always protected from stress using green stem, and flowering is stimulated using the cytokine. Cytokine also protects the fruit and gives you a nice, lovely skin on that fruit that is not going to burst. And of course, the Sugar Express is going to give you the size and the sweetness of the fruit. It's been a pleasure bringing this program to you. I hope you've enjoyed it as well. Listen, this is Martin Lopez saying, so long, till next time.
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3: Rice farmers in Region 2, Pomeroon Suppenam, have begun receiving more than $403 million in cash payouts, in keeping with a $3 billion cash payout promised by President Dr. Irfan Ali earlier this year as a means of cushioning the hardships being faced by farmers in light of rising input costs. The amount of money each farmer gets depends on the acreage of rice he cultivated last crop. For those who cultivated 50 acres and lower, they get $15,000 per acre, while those planting more than 50 acres got $10,000 per acre. The Region 2 distribution is part of a nationwide program that will benefit more than 5,100 rice farmers who altogether cultivate more than 235,000 acres of rice across Guyana. In delivering the feature address just before the start of the distribution, President Dr. Irfan Ali said the initiative was another demonstration of the government's commitment to honoring all of its promises. The president stressed that over the years, government has stood by rice farmers in the good times and in bad times, lending support in every possible way. That support, he assured, will continue with the PPPC government.
4: We are launching here this specific grant in Region 2. We were able to distribute more than $1 billion of Because We Care grant to your children or your grandchildren. And if you can't applaud that, you will not be able to applaud anything in your life. If you can't applaud the fact that your children and your grandchildren are benefiting, and the children of this region are benefiting from more than $1 billion of grant that is delivered for children, something is wrong with you and your conscience. Fix yourself. This government has increased old age pension, removed back the VAT on electricity and water that was imposed by the AP and UFC government. How easy you forget that. Remove the tolls on the Demerara River Bridge. Give you transportation support to take your paddy. Added more vessels to the Essequibo route. Now embarking on the 4-lane highway here in Essequibo. A brand new state-of-the-art hospital to support who? Your mothers, your fathers, your grandparents, your children, your grandchildren, you, the people of Essequibo. And you have people who would stand up and say nothing is being done. In the middle of the storm, I left and came here with an entire team that worked all night. And in 96 hours, they supported 156 families here in Essequibo. And a man turned up at one person's house who benefited, you know. What kind of people are we becoming? What is happening with our conscience? What is happening with our ability to be grateful? We do this because we are grateful to you and your support. We demonstrate this level of love and care for the people across this country because we are grateful for your support. $1 billion yesterday. Today, when we launch here across this country, we will be supporting rice farmers with almost $2.8 billion of direct cash transfer. Here in Essequibo alone, by the time we finish today, in this support, we'll be giving more than $403 million to rice farmers.
3: President Ali told the appreciative audience that the cash grant for rice farmers is but a small part of government's plans for the agriculture sector, pointing to the start of a comprehensive assessment of existing infrastructure.
4: Because we have also made additional commitment in supporting the viability of this sector. We said, and the Ministry of Agriculture, they will have started this, that we are doing a comprehensive assessment of the infrastructure to support rice farmers, the dams, to see how we can upgrade the dams to make it more efficient for you. You know, in some parts of the country, there are rice farmers who drive a car and go to the field and still say they don't see development. We are going to look at investing in the dams to make them all-weather dams. We're going to look at all the outstanding investment that is needed in D&I, including investment in drainage and irrigation to open up new lands here in Region 2. To open up new lands, who will be the beneficiary? Your children, you. Opening up new lands here in Region 2. We're also moving ahead with the building out of a drying and storage facility. To benefit who? The farmers. You said you wanted this when we came. We went out to public tender, and we are now moving to the building out of these facilities across our country. I've asked that a special group be put together to look at market opportunities and market options to help our farmers, so we can find new areas, new opportunities. I called a meeting with the private sector, and I asked them to optimize the use of rice in their products so we can create greater local value. Technology. We said that we're going to work in a collective, especially the small farmers with 10 acres and below, to see how we can use the drone technology to support you in the spraying and application of fertilizer. Because when we had the consultation, you said one of the problems was getting workers. This is a consultation we had. And we are already in discussion with a technology provider to see how they can support us with the use of drone technology to support the farmers.
3: Earlier in the program, Agriculture Minister Zulfikar Mustafa had noted that the start of the distribution of the promised rice support grant was more than just a fulfillment of a promise.
5: As I said, today is about trust. It is about accountability. And more importantly, it is about keeping a promise made to the people of our country. When His Excellency President Ali met with you, met with hundreds of rice farmers this year in April, he listened attentively to your concern. He understood the challenges you were facing, including rising production costs, uncertainty in the global market, and the increasing pressure confronting the agricultural sector. He did not make excuses. He did not make promises for another day. He gave his commitment that the government would stand with the rice farmers. And I want us to give His Excellency a round of applause for making that commitment and fulfillment reality here this morning. And this is the difference between the People's Progressive Party, Civic Government, and others. We believe that leadership is measured not by promises made, but promises kept. Our record speaks for itself. We have never abandoned our farmers, and we never will. Agriculture is not simply another sector of our economy. It is one of the foundations upon which Guyana's development is built. It provides employment, strengthen food security, and earn valuable foreign exchange. This is why, under the leadership of President Ali, agriculture has received unprecedented attention and unprecedented investment.
6: Well, that's all the time we have on this week's edition of Farming Today, brought to you in association with the Ministry of Agriculture. Certainly look forward to having you back with us next week as we bring you another program of Farming Today. Until then, be good to yourselves and to each other.

0: government of Guyana invites you to public consultations on model villages with His Excellency President Dr. Irfan Ali. Come out on Thursday, August 6th at Melanie Nursery School at 9 a.m., Monrepo Primary School at 3 p.m., Good Hope Secondary School at 4:30 p.m., and Hope West Primary School at 6:30 p.m. Bring a family member, neighbor, or friend, and let's engage His Excellency Dr. Irfan Ali on building model villages.
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3: Hello, I'm Claudia Hammond and welcome to Health Check from the BBC, where we check out the latest health news for you and work out what you need to know. Now, you may have seen stories on social media of people microdosing themselves with weight loss injections. In a moment, we'll be asking whether this is a safe thing to do. And the latest on new treatments for multiple sclerosis after the breakthrough a few years ago when it was discovered that the disease seems to be caused by a virus that almost all of us get. And with me for the whole show today, I have BBC reporter Laura Foster. How are you?
4: Hi, Claudia. I'm well, thank you. How are you?
3: I'm good, thank you. Now, what do you have for us?
4: So I'm looking at a study which has been examining to what extent wildfires are causing serious migraines and headaches. And then I don't know about you, but every time I go to the supermarket, I'm sort of inundated with protein this, protein that. But now there's some research which suggests we should actually be eating less protein if we want to live healthier for longer.
3: Yeah, it's an intriguing one, that one. But we're going to start with weight loss injections, which we've talked about a lot on the show, and a trend that seems to be gaining traction on social media called microdosing, where people inject a fraction of the standard doses of the drugs with brand names such as Ozempic, Wegovy or Mounjaro. And it's cheaper, they say, and gentler on the stomach. But since it's often done without the oversight of a doctor, is it safe? I spoke to health journalist Katie Silver, who's in Sydney, Australia, and she's been looking into microdosing. And first of all, I wanted to know why people are doing it.
5: There are a few main reasons. The first is cost. So they basically are trying to stretch the doses out to make them last longer, and therefore they spend less money overall. Others say they want to do it because they want to avoid some of the side effects like nausea or gut issues that can sometimes come with taking the standard dose. And then perhaps the most interesting group is those that just want to lose a bit of weight. They may not meet the criteria for doctors to prescribe. For example, they may not clinically be obese or have diabetes. And so instead, they're finding a back doorway to access them.
3: And you've spoken to someone who is doing this at home microdosing.
5: I did. So her name is Bobby Parker Hall. She's a personal trainer and a former bikini competitor. She's in her late 60s and she lives in Portland in Oregon. And she started microdosing a few years ago. She says that menopause made the last 10 or so pounds impossible to shift through training alone.
6: I knew that there was like a certain set point my body was at. And so the closer I got to like, you know, my mid 60s, definitely something had shifted in my body, probably because of just aging and menopause.
5: She says that Ozempic just took the noise out of food.
6: But it also kind of helps change a little bit of your brain chemistry and how you think about food. So it's really nice that you're not constantly thinking about food all the time.
3: So is she doing this with any medical supervision?
5: No, and that is a question that I put to her directly.
6: No, I'm just being honest, I don't.
5: So she sources it through what she called research chemical companies and telehealth providers that she trusts, but she wouldn't name them. And this does seem to be the way that it's being done. Basically, people doing research on the internet, then deciding how much they want to try with their own bodies. And she basically says that she worked out how much it'd take through trial and error.
6: The beginner dose recommended usually by a doctor for someone is 2.5 milligrams, but microdosing can start as low as 0.5. My husband, I microdose him at 0.10.
3: So what do doctors who are prescribing this medication safely make of all this?
5: Basically, it's relatively mixed. So in some ways, it's also more nuanced than you might expect. So I spoke with Anne Comey. She's a clinical pharmacist practitioner in endocrinology at the University of North Carolina. And she's published peer-reviewed papers on how to microdose GLP-1 pens safely. And she says there can be a real clinical case for it if it is done correctly.
7: There are several speculative benefits associated with microdosing, and this could potentially help to improve tolerability by starting at lower doses and gradually working upward towards target doses. It could also help with affordability.
5: She's relatively optimistic, and she says that side effects can be lower. So people, for example, might stick to taking these drugs longer, and that not everybody necessarily needs the full doses, especially not long term. So clinically, for example, she's worked with patients who might want to taper down their doses, or they may be microdosed in a clinical setting. So that's kind of clinical microdosing. But she was also somewhat critical of DIY or do-it-yourself microdosing. She said as well that some of these benefits can be speculative and that the evidence really just isn't yet there to say it works. Now, there are doctors, though, who may disagree with this. So one is Dr. Jodie Duché at Harvard, and she's just published an opinion piece with Stat News where she said that one of the biggest potential issues really is preservatives. So many of these drugs, they don't have preservatives in them, and so they're pens, and they're just only designed for a single use. So they're basically being exposed to the air without those preservatives. So according to Dr. Duché, she says that in a clinical setting, doctors may, for example, choose to do, I guess, doctor microdosing, spacing the doses every few days, but doesn't see that as the same as that doing it yourself at home. In the end, the biggest concern really is that we do need more research to know whether one day a smaller dose might have health benefits for people who just need to lose a few kilos or don't have obesity, but we do really need to wait for the data.
8: Apart from waiting for the research to find out whether it actually works, what other risks might there be in trying to do this at home?
5: Linked to preservatives is that issue of contamination. So I was speaking with Anne Comey, and she said that the pens and vials, they have a limited shelf life once they're punctured because they're basically going to become less sterile. So, for example, many meant to be discarded the same day, and going in and out with the same pen repeatedly over weeks to draw out small amounts has a real infection risk. One of the other risks as well is the calculating. As I said, Bobby Parker Hall doing it with trial and error, but Anne Comey warning that a microdose calculating exactly how much to take isn't straightforward.
7: This is math that is being extrapolated based on the number of clicks and based on the amount of solution in a vial. You know, if someone miscalculates using the microdosing regimen, that could potentially increase the risk of errors.
5: And other doctors, too, have raised the parallel that people wouldn't pick and choose, for example, how much of a cancer drug to take. You know, it's a drug, it's been tested particularly for people to treat diabetes. And so just going roguely off label and dosing yourself however much you think is risky and certainly unproven.
8: What do the drug companies have to say about this DIY microdosing?
5: So Novo Nordisk and Eli Lilly, those companies that make these drugs, they've said publicly that they don't condone people modifying how they use their products and that doing so carries safety risks that they haven't tested for. And of course, the way they have tested it is what has been approved by the likes of the Food and Drugs Administration in the US. And therefore, I guess going off label, they certainly don't say it's scientifically sound or accurate or something that's been tested.
8: Do you have any idea how many people in the world might be doing this?
5: It's very hard to get an accurate read. I originally heard about this story when I was visiting New York, and apparently it's relatively common there in certain scenes. And there's certainly videos about it posted on social media. We have a better idea of how many people are doing it, I guess, who are also officially taking weight loss drugs with prescriptions and doctors involved. So, for example, in the US, 1 in 10 adults actually taking these weight loss drugs now. And a study earlier this year of 8,000 of these users that found that about 15% of them are microdosing. There was also a separate study by the health tracking app Evidiation, and it put it about 1 in 7, which is actually kind of about 15% as well. What we don't know is how many people are doing it on that grey and black market, finding it from these unofficial sources or from social media. And for people who are buying them online, often they're labelled as being for research purposes only in order to try and dodge some of this regulation, Claudia.
8: Katie Silver in Sydney. And now, Laura, you were listening along there, and I'm really interested to know what you make of the whole idea.
4: Well, as I was listening, I just kept thinking about what were the regulators thinking when they were approving the drug for use. And what happens with any kind of drug, but they weigh up the pros and cons of it. Does the possible benefits of taking GLP-1s outweigh the possible negative effects that it can have on the person? And they give their approval based on specific doses, not microdoses, specific doses. And maybe one day regulators will find enough evidence and they will support microdosing, but maybe they won't. And actually, they'll find that microdosing, the harms aren't as good as the benefits.
8: So it sounds as though maybe people should be wary.
4: Wary, cautious, all those sorts of things. It actually makes me think about something at the opposite end of the spectrum, which is something that some people on social media call golden dosing, where you use the extra bits in your GLP-1 pen to give yourself an extra boost.
8: Oh, so you take even more rather than less.
4: Even more. And medical professionals, of course, do not want you to do that because, again, increased risk of side effects, and that is the dosage that's not been approved by medical regulators. In fact, drug companies have actually been redesigning the pen to try and reduce that amount of substance.
8: Interesting. Thanks for that, Laura. Now to wildfires, with fires still burning in Algeria, Morocco, Tunisia, Spain, France and Canada. The main health problems are, of course, the immediate risk to life and respiratory issues caused by the inhalation of smoke. But there is another possible consequence discovered in a new study published in the journal JAMA Network Open. And this was conducted during previous wildfires in Canada, and that is migraines. So this is really intriguing, Laura. What did they do in this study?
4: So what they did is they took various bits of satellite and weather data from Canada, looking at where fires were, how plumes of smoke were travelling during the wildfire season, and they put it all into a computer which worked out how much the air was filled with very small particles. These are called PM2.5s, and they're called that because they're less than 2.5 micrometres wide. To give you some context, if you take a strand of your hair or if you look at a hair on your arm, that's like 1/30th the width of a human hair. So it really shows how small they are and how they can get into your system. And what they did is they compared all that data from wildfire seasons and looked at admissions to emergency departments in Ontario and Alberta. The researchers found at the same time, there was also an increase of more than 6% to emergency departments for headaches and migraines.
8: So do they have any idea why wildfires might trigger a migraine?
4: Well, yeah, they do have some idea. Because of these tiny PM2.5s, they're so small they can get into our lungs, right? And they contain these toxic compounds that can trigger various stress and inflammation in blood vessels, and that can carry around our systems. It can activate the nerve pathways, and it leads to these migraines that require emergency care. But then there's the second effect of wildfires, in that the stress and anxiety and sleep disruption and behavioural changes that come about because you're caught up in a wildfire, that also can lead to increase in migraines and headaches.
8: Now, we notice there's another study in the same journal that is based on data from the fires in Los Angeles County in the US last year. And this is on the mental health consequences for vulnerable people. What does that tell us?
4: Yeah, so these concern the wildfires are in California. And what they had done is they had looked at the mental health and well-being of people living in the areas where wildfires were. But they surveyed them before the wildfires. They didn't know the wildfires were going to happen, but they used data from before the wildfires. And then they followed them up every single month for the rest of the year after the wildfires were contained. And what they found, that the people who were living in the zones who had to be evacuated, they displayed greater levels of psychological stress because of those wildfires than those who didn't have to be evacuated. That's not so shocking. But what is really poignant is that there was a really strong association among individuals where household incomes were below $100,000 a year. So although everyone was exposed to the same events, it was hitting people differently in terms of post-traumatic stress disorder, depression, anxiety, and sadly, suicide.
8: So I guess, yeah, worse if people can't afford to deal at all with the consequences of what happens.
4: Yes, and the researchers say that, you know, this is what we should be thinking about when these disasters strike. How can we support everyone, but how can we make sure that that support goes where it's most needed?
8: Well, thanks for that, Laura, and do stay with us.
3: Now, multiple sclerosis, or MS, is a disease in which the immune system attacks the brain and spinal cord. It leads to symptoms including numbness, weakness, trouble walking and problems with vision. And over time, some patients become more and more disabled. Now, for decades, scientists have been searching for a cure. And a few years ago, there was something of a watershed moment with the discovery that MS seems to be linked to a virus called Epstein-Barr, or EBV. Now, a new study just out explores the immune response that triggers MS with the hope of opening up new pathways for treatment. Michael Levy is an associate professor at Harvard Medical School and a neuroimmunologist at the Massachusetts General Hospital. And I asked him to explain what Epstein-Barr virus is.
9: Epstein-Barr virus is a virus that's co-evolved with humans for many, many years. We all get it, probably as children, and it is generally harmless. When kids get it, they don't even know it. When teenagers get it, however, it does cause an illness called mononucleosis, which is fever, lymph node swelling in the throat, fatigue. It lasts a couple of months and then it wanes, and then kids feel better and go about their normal life.
3: And so that would often get referred to as mono in some places, or glandular fever used to be called in others.
9: Kissing disease is also how it's referred to, because on its regular life cycle, the Epstein-Barr virus is shed in the saliva. And so you either get it from kissing or sharing cups, from drinking or whatever.
3: And so where did the idea come from that Epstein-Barr virus could be linked to multiple sclerosis?
9: Well, it took a long time to wrap people's heads around this idea, because if everyone gets Epstein-Barr virus, then why do only a few people, 1 in 300 or 400, get MS? It doesn't really compute. And so that's really limited the field for a very long time, until a really good study in 2022 demonstrated that without exposure to the Epstein-Barr virus, you cannot get MS. And this was a study done in the US military where everyone at age 18 who enrolls in the military gets a blood draw. And what they did was they looked at everyone who was initially negative, who had not yet gotten exposed to the virus. And they pooled all of those samples of people who would eventually get MS and of those who didn't. And the ones who got MS invariably got the Epstein-Barr virus infection first, and then evidence that there was neurological damage, and then clinical onset of MS. That was the order of things that had to happen first, second, and third.
3: So you were curious to understand what is going on here biologically, and why it is that if so many of us are exposed to the Epstein-Barr virus, that most of us don't then get multiple sclerosis. What did your study look at?
9: We looked at which part of the virus people with MS react to. The Epstein-Barr virus, after it infects us, it lives in our B cells. These are immune cells that circulate around in our body. And for the most part, they remain in a latent stage, meaning they don't activate. They're just living quietly within these B cells. But every once in a while, they reactivate, and that's when we shed. And it turns out that people with MS react to the proteins in the lytic phase, when they're activated, not in the latent stage when things are quiescent. So that's really important, because if we could figure out exactly what part of the Epstein-Barr virus people with MS are reacting to, we can then start to target that immune response.
3: So could you try treating MS by specifically getting rid of the reservoirs of Epstein-Barr virus?
9: That's what we're trying to do. It turns out it's much harder than you think. These viruses have figured out ways to remain very hidden within our immune system for many, many years, and then all of a sudden they'll just reactivate.
3: If you could find a sort of immunotherapy that did deplete the reservoirs of the Epstein-Barr virus in the body, would that also then remove the body's learned immune response and cause problems in other ways? We need our immune responses, don't we?
9: Exactly. So there is a therapy called CAR T therapy, which is a cellular therapy. So instead of using drugs that are in the form of antibodies, we use T cells. And those T cells are more capable than the antibodies of removing B cells. So capable, in fact, that these T cells could remove every B cell in your body. And then over the course of about 2 months, those T cells die off, and it allows the body to reset. All brand new B cells emerge from the bone marrow, and they're uninfected. And so you retain an immune response to Epstein-Barr virus in case you encounter it again in your environment, but you don't have any infected B cells.
3: How long will it be before we have a better idea of whether the CAR T therapy
8: could in a way be the solution to MS. I mean, do you think that will happen?
9: I think it's very possible, in part because CAR Ts are already being developed. We're in phase one trials for MS. There are phase two trials being planned. So that's already in progress. And we just have to see how effective it is at removing the Epstein-Barr virus reservoir and how long it would take for them to get reinfected, if ever. So it could be a couple of years, 2, 3, 4 years until we know those kind of facts for sure.
8: Could CAR T become a widespread treatment, or has it got too many side effects of its own?
9: The way they are right now, there are certainly a lot of side effects and a lot of risk. But this is just the proof of concept. I think we'll get better at using cells in a safe way. So maybe it won't be these CAR T products that are currently being tested, but we will have cellular therapies in the future that will be much safer.
8: And if this were to be successful, could that reverse any degeneration that's already occurred and change people's symptoms? Or is it just going to stop MS progressing, which obviously would still be very, very valuable?
9: It would be valuable to stop progression for sure. We're not sure how much damage can be reversed. Once damage occurs in the nervous system, then no matter what you do to the immune system, that damage might be permanent in a lot of people. So there's more research in the area of regeneration, remyelination, to target that issue.
8: What about trying to prevent people from getting the Epstein-Barr virus in the first place so that they can't then go on to develop MS? Could you see a day when we have a vaccine against it?
9: We have vaccines that are in trials right now, and they are trying to prevent infection. My one concern about this is vaccines don't last forever, and you'd have to vaccinate 400 people to prevent one case of MS. It's not the most efficient way to do this. Plus, say you vaccinate a five-year-old and then it wears off when they're 20 or 30, then they're going to be hanging out with their friends at the pub, share a drink, and then they might be exposed to the Epstein-Barr virus from an unvaccinated individual. It could cause a lot more harm if you're exposed later in life than when you're exposed earlier. The earlier you're exposed to Epstein-Barr virus, the better your immune response. So much so that people who are exposed as teenagers have a twofold increased risk of MS. So we really don't want to encourage infection later in life. So the vaccines would have to be essentially perfect, which is a tall order.
8: Are there antivirals that could get rid of Epstein-Barr from the body that would then mean people couldn't go on to develop MS, or that could then perhaps treat it if they already had MS?
9: There are good antivirals to different viruses like HIV, and there's no reason why we can't make one against Epstein-Barr virus in particular. And one other thing I should mention is beyond multiple sclerosis, Epstein-Barr virus is implicated in 2% of all cancers. And so there is reason beyond MS to develop therapies against the Epstein-Barr virus, specifically in oncology.
8: How optimistic are you that things are going to change in the long term for multiple sclerosis?
9: Oh, very optimistic. I mean, it's only in the last few years that we've even settled on the idea that the Epstein-Barr virus could be triggering the disease. We now have to prove that it's driving the disease. We need good therapies to target the virus, which we're working on now. I'm very hopeful for the future. I think that this is a very promising approach.
8: And Michael Levy's research is published in Science Translational Medicine. You are listening to Health Check from the BBC. I'm Claudia Hammond, and my guest today is BBC reporter Laura Foster. Now, Laura, you've got a study for us next on whether bacteria found in some men's semen might affect their chances of conceiving. Now, when it comes to fertility, you often hear about sperm counts or the quality of the woman's eggs. But what was this study investigating?
4: Yeah, so the researchers actually looked at the bacteria, not just in men's semen, but in the women's gut and vagina as well. And they tracked couples through pregnancies and births over time. What they found is about a quarter of the male partners had a bacterial imbalance in their semen. And they found that that imbalance was linked to substantially lower chances of a couple having a baby and pregnancy loss. These were couples that were undergoing fertility treatment or had had miscarriages in the past. Pregnancy loss was also more common when the man had an imbalance, affecting roughly 1 in 5 more couples than when it was not detected.
8: And what about the women in the study? Did the bacteria in their gut make a difference?
4: So the imbalance in women's gut bacteria was linked to a lower chance of becoming pregnant through fertility treatment and to taking longer to conceive. It was not, however, linked to miscarriage. And an imbalance in the vaginal bacteria was not clearly linked to either infertility or pregnancy loss.
8: So could this provide a new avenue for research? I mean, I know it is a very small study, but does this give researchers somewhere else to look?
4: You're right. It's a very small study, 350 women, only 191 of their partners wanted to take part. And I think it's important right now that we just talk about how pregnancy loss, miscarriage, a lot of women really struggle with their fertility and they feel a kind of shame about it. And what the researchers are saying here is this is helping understand fertility more completely. And the more we learn about what's going on biologically, the more opportunity we have to improve the odds for couples and take away that disappointment and that stress and hopefully spare people a lot of pain.
8: And of course, the most important thing that anyone trying to conceive will be wondering is, can they do anything about it? Because there are good bacteria and bad bacteria, aren't there? And they make up our microbiome. But do we even know what the ideal microbiome for semen would be and how you could change that?
4: This is where a lot more research is needed. This is absolutely a stepping stone. And I'm sure this is what the researchers will be looking at to kind of get that information, that news you can use next. But the important thing is there may be some things you can do and there may be some things you can't do. Only science will tell us the answer.
8: Well, we look forward to that. And before we go, Laura, there is just time to talk about protein and how much of it we should eat. There are loads of products now where they are adding protein to cereal or popcorn, even coffee, water. It seems to be everywhere. And we tend to think of it as good for us. But a new review of research seems to be questioning that when it comes to trying to live a really long life. But first of all, why do we need protein?
4: Protein is just essential to our survival. It is our body's building block. It builds and fixes our muscles, our bones, our skin, our blood. It supports the immune system. It creates enzymes and hormones. I'm clearly protein's biggest fan. It's one of the reasons why the World Health Organization recommends that you need to eat 0.8 grams of protein per kilo of body weight that you are. And I know that's some complicated maths. The idea is that, for instance, I'm, you know, a young woman, I weigh about 74 kilos, so I need about 59.2 grams of protein a day. And I can get that from sort of chicken, from fish, from lentils, from dairy products, black beans, tofu. But that's the amount I need to stay healthy.
8: And what this is looking at is the amount people might need to try to live a kind of extra long life in a way. And this latest review of studies, mostly done in animals, seems to suggest that maybe people might need less protein. What did it find?
4: So they reviewed 350 papers, and what they concluded is that actually most people sit down a lot of the time. And although you might be seeing all these adverts on social media saying you should have protein to grow big and strong, if you're not doing huge amounts of exercise, you probably need less protein than you think you do. So make sure you have the recommended daily allowance, but you don't need to be having high protein diets because that could actually have negative effects, as you were saying.
8: But would this apply to people, though? I mean, the vast majority of these experiments that they're talking about were actually done with mice or rats. Do we know if this even has this effect in humans?
4: Yes. You don't have to be an animal expert to know that rats and mice do not live as long as humans. So sort of how much weight can carry over when we talk about aging and humans. But science has found that if you restrict calories in humans, that you can live for far longer. So there is a good theory here. It's not fully expanded yet. More research is needed, I think.
8: Thank you so much, Laura Foster, for joining us for Health Check today. And thanks to the producers, Jonathan Blackwell and Georgia Christie, and our studio engineers today. So
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1: Welcome once again to another program of Issues in the News, where we discuss the important events that would have taken place in Guyana over the past week or so. And as is the norm, we always have a packed agenda of issues to discuss. On the 29th of July, last Wednesday, the Caribbean Court of Justice delivered its decision in the much-awaited case filed by the Mohammeds, Nazar and Azruddin Mohammed, against the Minister of Home Affairs, Onej Waldron, Attorney General Mohabir Anil Nandlal, and Chief Magistrate Judy Lachman. Recall that they filed an appeal, and the appeal was heard sometime in March, and the court deferred its ruling. And on the 29th of July, the court delivered a unanimous ruling. That's the first point I want to make. And I want to spend some time tonight on that decision. So the first thing I want to say is that it was a unanimous decision of the court. All seven judges who comprise of that court sat in that case, and all seven of them rejected the submissions of the appellants and upheld the submissions of the Attorney General and the submissions made on behalf of Minister Onej Waldron. The lawyer for the learned magistrate played no part in the hearing and did not make any submissions. The singular contention advanced by the Mohammeds was that the ATP, the authority to proceed issued by the Minister of Home Affairs, was invalid, was unlawful, was null and was void because it was tainted with bias, because the minister was biased, because the Attorney General was biased, because the president was biased, because the vice president was biased, and because the entire government was biased against them. That singular proposition was rejected by all seven judges who sat. The seven judges

delivered a separate one, and Judges, I have some difficulty in pronouncing their names. Justice Onawaiwu and Ibo Usuji delivered a separate judgment. So there were three sets of judgments that were delivered. However, all came to the same conclusion that the ATP was valid and there was no finding of bias required by the law to invalidate the ATP. As I said, the judges traveled different routes to arrive at that destination. But they arrived at a unanimous destiny, or they arrived unanimously at the destination and pronounced conclusively that the contention of bias was not made out and rejected all the arguments in relation to bias and dismissed the appeal. The contention of the Attorney General, the contentions of the Attorney General and the Minister of Home Affairs were upheld. As I said, seven judges sat in that court. So let's total the number of judges who heard the case. The Chief Justice in the High Court heard the case and rejected those very arguments, upholding the submissions of the Attorney General and the submissions of Minister Waldron. That's judge number one. They went to the Court of Appeal. Three judges, including the Chancellor of the Judiciary, heard those submissions, again rejected their arguments and upheld the submissions made by the Attorney General and Minister Waldron. So that's 3-1, 4. And then seven judges of the CCJ did similarly. So you have a total of 11 judges who heard this case and rejected at every stage the arguments advanced by the Mohammeds. It's not my intention to go into the different reasoning processes embarked upon by the seven judges at the Caribbean Court of Justice. I don't have the time on this program to do so. But the appeal was dismissed, and the stay, the interim stay that was granted against the magistrate court proceeding was vacated or lifted, and that paved the way for the magistrate court to resume the committal proceedings. But I want to spend some time on what the judges said in the course of their decision. I saw it being said that in certain quarters, that the CCJ clarified the law. Well, I don't know that the law was unclear. So I don't think that there was anything to clarify. It was a simple case of bias, and we said from the beginning

0: that bias, in accordance with established legal principles, cannot be established in this case. And every judge who heard the matter so ruled. So what is there to clarify? Maybe other persons were unclear of what the law is or what the law says. We were not unclear, and as the decisions of the various courts establish, the courts were not unclear. But the courts made some interesting pronouncements, including criticizing the Attorney General for statements that the Attorney General made, criticizing the Vice President and the President for statements made. Three of the four judges said that the Attorney General is biased. Well, I don't know that I am not biased. But my contention always was that my bias doesn't have the legal impact required to invalidate any process. And that has always been my position. Four out of the seven judges said that whatever bias I may possess had no connection to the case, and that my involvement was minimal. All I did was to advise the minister on elementary principles of law. And that has always been my position. So again, there is no need for clarity there, that those positions are clear. What I want to say, though, is that I am an elected politician. I am not a technocratic or technocrat minister. I am elected. I went to the polls and I was elected. I am a politician. And when persons of political leanings are involved in litigation of a political type or non-political type, and they make statements in the public domain seeking to politicize litigation involving the state and the Attorney General, and they make those statements outside of court, the Attorney General will respond. The Attorney General has a duty to respond and will do so in due deference to the established and requisite legal principles. When litigants, whether they are politicians or not, subject the legal system to unfair and baseless attacks, or subject the administration of justice to scurrilous and scandalizing attacks, the minister with responsibility for justice doesn't have the luxury of remaining quiet. It is the duty of the minister of justice in those circumstances to defend the legal system and the administration of justice. And this minister of justice will not recile or derogate from that duty and solemn responsibility. Of course, it will be done in due compliance with and in due observance of the relevant legal principles regarding pending litigation. I just thought that I'll put that out there. Of course, we welcome the decision of the CCJ, and obviously it is our intention. It is our highest court, and obviously we intend. Well, there is nothing really to obey. No order was made against the government or the state of Guyana. Orders were made dismissing the appeal and releasing the stay which the court granted. But as I said, I want to spend some time on certain statements that were made. And five of the seven judges made a very fundamental point, a point that I have made from the beginning of these proceedings. That is to say that in extradition proceedings, satellite challenges or collateral challenges must await the determination of the committal proceedings. If, for example, one wishes to make an allegation of bias, then that allegation ought to be made before the committal proceedings, recorded, but should await a challenge regarding that bias, should await the conclusion of the committal proceedings. And five of the seven judges wrote at length on that particular issue. And perhaps I should share it, because this is what the court said. So, you know, and people should read what the court said. Importantly, the president of the court and Justice Barrow said, challenges to the ATP and to other decisions during the preliminary stage thus could be brought at any time, but would not, except in an exceedingly clear case, as discussed below, be heard until after the conclusion of the committal proceedings. So they can be brought, but they must await the conclusion of the committal proceedings. It says, those in favor of allowing earlier challenge allude to the risk of unnecessary exposure to the inconvenience of committal proceedings, but respectfully, a similar risk attends every citizen who could at any time be required to answer criminal charge. Allowing premature challenge does not remove the need for litigation, but merely accelerate it when it may be brought. That is not the part I want to read. We are therefore of the considered view that it should become the practice in our courts, except where it is manifestly clear that the extradition proceedings must fail, that any and all challenges to the issuance of the ATP may be brought at any time, but should only be heard after the completion of the committal proceedings. This practice should be consistent. This practice would be consistent with the international framework for extradition, encourage prompt performance of extradition treaty obligations, and provide a reasonable balance between the interest of the person whose extradition is requested and that of the state. And that's the point that we have been making. Then Honorable Onawayu and Ibo Usuji, the two other judges, they said this. I said four of the seven judges said this. I pause to say at this juncture that I concur with the view that the issuance of an ATP is subject to judicial review. You can review it. The difference of opinion lies in my respectful view, also shared by Anderson and Barrow, that the extradition process is amply equipped to afford precisely that judicial review. There is therefore no need to reserve a separate express lane of judicial review for the ATP alone. All that is necessary for the requested person to do at the commencement of the committal proceeding is to register a preliminary objection against the impugned ATP and then await until the conclusion of the committal proceedings for any necessary judicial review. And that is what we have been saying. That is what we have been saying. Then there are some other interesting points that I want to make. Well, not I want to make, I want to share with you in relation to what was said about the appellants. Remember, they went and complained that government officials, including yours truly, were attacking them. And the court dealt with the issue at length. This is what the same two judges, Honorable Onawayo and Ibo Usuji, said. The second appellant complaint of bias is founded on a theory of unrelenting persecution on hinted grounds of political opinion. And his own evidence said so. I'm reading from the judgment. By his very words, then, the second name of appellant had engaged in extensive high-profile criticism of members of the government of Guyana. He accused them not only of maladministration, but also significantly of corruption. It must be noted, as already seen in this opinion, that corruption is criminal conduct. And they go on to quote some conventions and so on. Apparently, the second name appellant, that's Azruddin Mohammed, saw nothing amiss in the circumstance of this case with his own allegation of corruption, a criminal conduct against the leaders of the Guyanese government. He said, as he put it, and then they went into all the details about what he said. And then they said that it is a familiar principle that he who comes to equity must come with clean hands. The second name appellant did not come to the cause with clean hands. They said in embarking upon a robust campaign of branding the government as corrupt, beginning by his own admission in June 2024, the second name appellant was, as it were, throwing proverbial stones with vigor from a glass house. It was indeed a two-story glass house built for him by the Reuters news agency, which published a piece against him and the first name appellant 1 year earlier alleging criminal conduct against him, and by the U.S. government, which published sanctions against them in mid-June 2024, also alleging criminal conduct against the appellant. It was entirely foreseeable that those earlier developments afforded the government ready missiles with which to return verbal fire against him in the battlefield of electoral politics, given the right of reply, which Article 14 of the American Convention recognizes for them. That's verbatim quote from the judgment. And I can continue where they analyzed all these statements. They examined everything and they came to the conclusions that they came to. They said the second name appellant does not identify any instance in which the government official cast any aspersions against him during the month of June 2024, when he said he launched his fierce attack against the government. From his affidavit, all the instances that he identified of government officials making comments against him were from June 2025, about 1 year after he started his own attacks. All of that is recorded. I invite you to read the judgment, so that you get a comprehensive understanding of what the court said, because I see snippets of it being shared, you know, in certain places on the social media. And I am not, these are not my views. I am quoting extensively from the verbatim record of the judgment. Please go and read it. It's online. 256 pages, if you can read that much and still be able to concentrate. But it's elaborately set out and it deals with all the issues that were raised in the matter. So I hope that the appellants are satisfied that they have received the justice that they were seeking. Recall, they were attacking the legal system of Guyana. They were attacking the courts in Guyana. They were saying that the extradition proceedings were politically inspired and instituted, that they were being politically influenced. They didn't. And that the courts in Guyana were being politically influenced. They made all those remarks, all those allegations in the public domain. In fact, the second name appellant put a post up that he was ill with dengue and had to cross the Caribbean Sea to get justice. Well, he got justice. I hope he's satisfied with the justice that he got. So I encourage all to please familiarize yourself with the judgment of the court so that you will not be misled with snippets that are being circulated and extracts being taken from the judgment. Read the entire judgment. So I want to move on now. I see the opposition politicians continue to exploit the MV Barima tragedy for their narrow political agendas. As I've said last week, this tragedy has energized them. It has given them oxygen. And they are using the grief and the anguish and the pain of people to advance political causes. And if you're not seeing that, well, then it is as clear as day. Every opportunity they get, they jump upon it and make it a political issue. They were calling for the boat to be raised. The President Irfan Ali indicated that he met with the families of the persons who were missing, and they requested that the boat ought not to be raised. Apparently, the families changed their minds and they requested that the boat be raised. The government said, okay, we will raise the boat. It will cost somewhere between $8 to $10 million. A tender is out to salvage the boat. So you would have thought that the opposition got what they wanted, because they were saying that the government doesn't want to raise the boat because the government has something to hide or wishes to hide something. So they got their wishes granted. The government has decided that they will raise the boat because the family said that the government can proceed to raise the boat and salvage the boat. The government has gone out to a tender process to invite bids. Now they have a problem with that. They are critical of that. If the government had gone and chosen some company to do the job, they would have said that the government is handpicking some family or friend, and they would be a cover-up. Now the government has gone to open tender. And that now they have a problem with. The point I am making, no matter what is done, these people will not be satisfied, because they are not concerned about this tragedy and about the lives lost and about the suffering and pain and grief of anyone. That's not what they are concerned about. They are concerned about milking this tragedy as much as they can to make as much political gains that they can make from this horrendous human tragedy. And it is being played out. It's being manifested on every front. I see the PNC leader, Aubrey Norton, calling for the withdrawal of the charges or the charge against the captain and crew. I saw Dexter Todd, the PNC lawyer, appearing for the captain and crew in the magistrate's court at Charity. So as I said last week, the PNC, as is the norm, has taken a side. And the side, as is the norm, is not with the victims. They have taken a side, and that side is with the offender or offenders. And last week I outlined that this posture of the PNC is in keeping with their traditional and historical approach on these matters. You check at any time in Guyana's history, you will always see that they are never on the side of the law enforcement agencies. They are never on the side of law and order. They are never on the side of victims of crime. They are always on the side, on the other side. And I gave you last week the example of the five escapees from the MASH break of 2001, MASH jail break of 2001, when they embraced those persons who were going around slaughtering people, robbing Guyanese, killing people. They went around calling them freedom fighters. They went into Buxton and embraced them when those people held the entire village of Buxton hostage. They went in there and they gave those people solidarity, the bandits who were hiding out at the back of Buxton. When Blackie London was killed by the police in a shootout, they took the flag of Guyana and they wrapped it around Blackie London's coffin and they held mass protest in Georgetown calling him Robin Hood. So what you are seeing playing out here is from the playbook of the PNC. So it's not a coincidence that the leader of the PNC is representing the interests of the crew and Dexter Todd is representing the interests of the crew in the court. They have always done so. Basil Williams did it for years. Raphael Trotman did it for years. They always represented, they always found themselves on that side, not on the side of the victims. You have 100 persons died here. About 100 persons are dead. But they find themselves not on the side of the 100 persons. And let me say that having chosen a side, and they have chosen a side, it would be a conflict of interest for them to pretend or purport to act for the persons who have perished or were affected by this tragedy. It would be a legal conflict of interest for them to do so. They have chosen their side. The Director of Public Prosecutions, an independent constitutional office that is not the subject of any direction or control from any other agency, having received a file of an investigation done by the Guyana Police Force, recommended the charges. That's the state. I see someone saying that the Attorney General advised. The Attorney General has nothing to do with this. This is the police conducting investigations, 100 persons dead. You don't think the police will conduct investigations? And you don't think the state apparatus will be activated? Persons are criticizing the charge. And I hear all manner of legal arguments being advanced. It's not my place to answer those legal arguments. It's not my place to defend the DPP. But any person who has a reasonable understanding of law know that, yes, intention is required for murder, but you can infer intention from circumstances. It depends upon the level of recklessness and negligence. For centuries, persons have been charged with murder without the actual intention to kill. But having regard to the level of recklessness, one can infer. There's a foreseeability test. If you can foresee or reasonably foresee that because of your actions, death will result. You don't need actual intention. It is called oblique intention. First-year law students are taught that. But I don't wish to get into debates with people and who are lawyers and talking out, you know, in the public domain, spewing. Those who believe, we live in a democracy. The state apparatus is at work. The constitution and the legal system of the country provides that if you are anyone who is dissatisfied with a decision of a constitutional agency, a statutory authority, or a public officer, is free to challenge that in the court. We have innumerable instances where charges have been challenged in the courts of law of our country. The DPP advice has been challenged. Police charges have been challenged. I have done it several times. When Ashley Singh and Brassington were charged, I challenged the charge. When Irfan Ali was charged, I challenged the charge. Persons can don't do that if they wish. That is democracy. If you think that the DPP acted unreasonably, well, don't go challenge. Then go ahead and challenge the charge. And let me explain. First of all, the Commission of Inquiry's terms of reference are out. They have been advertised or published in the Official Gazette on the 30th of July, 2026. And they span some 10 pages in length. So they are quite comprehensive. Persons are making comments in the public domain, including political leaders, about the Commission of Inquiry, and they have never read the terms of reference. Never. 90% of them who are speaking on this matter have not read the terms of reference. 99% of them do not understand the nature, powers, and jurisdiction of a commission of inquiry, in particular, vis-a-vis law enforcement agencies and institutions that are established by law and by the Constitution to determine civil and criminal liabilities. A commission of inquiry is not established to determine criminal and civil liabilities. A commission of inquiry is an investigative inquiry. It makes findings, and then it puts those findings in a report, and then it makes recommendations, none of which are binding in law. And the terms of reference of the Commission of Inquiry explain all of that. It will make recommendations. It will make findings based on evidence and then make recommendations based upon those findings. I advise who are interested to read a book on inquiries. This is a book called Public Inquiries by a man named Jason Baer, Queen's Counsel. A very informative book. Political leaders don't read. The lawyers who are in the political opposition, they don't read anything. If they read the terms of the Commission of Inquiry, they will see all those things are explained. For example, there's a heading called accountability and referrals. It says this: the commission shall determine on the basis of evidence whether any act or omission, negligence, misconduct, dereliction of duty, breach of law, or established procedures, systematic deficiencies, or institutional failure by any individual, entity, or institution contributed to or caused the casualty or adversely affected the response. Broad mandate. Where warranted by evidence, the commission shall identify the persons, entities, or institutions concerned and recommend appropriate measures of accountability. Recommend appropriate measures. Without presuming that any offense has been committed, the commission shall determine whether the evidence discloses possible criminal conduct, including possible criminal negligence, misconduct in public office, falsification or concealment of certificates or maintenance of records, fraud, corruption, obstruction of justice, destruction or concealment of evidence, or any other offense under the laws of Guyana. They shall determine whether those things happen. Where the evidence warrant for the investigation, blah, blah, blah. Any finding or recommendation under this part shall not constitute a determination of criminal guilt or a final adjudication of civil liberty, which remains a matter for the courts and other competent authorities. So they look at the evidence, they inquire into it, they make findings, and based upon those findings, they make recommendations. But they cannot. Any finding or recommendation at this part shall not constitute a determination of criminal guilt or final adjudication of civil liability, which remain matters for the courts and other competent authorities. So this can't substitute for the police. This will make further recommendations for more persons to be investigated. And they will hand over the recommendations and their evidence. And the police can take that into account. The DPP can take it into account. The Attorney General can take it into account. But the lawfully constituted agencies appointed by the Constitution and appointed by the different pieces of legislation will have to discharge their respective lawful mandate. The Commission of Inquiry can't usurp that. And the persons who have been charged, that is not a conclusion. Investigations will continue. The Commission of Inquiry will begin its work. And as I said, read the terms of reference so that you understand the ambit, you understand the encompassing nature of the jurisdiction that the Commission of Inquiry has. Not because persons have been charged, that is the end of the matter. I just read to you the broad terms of reference. That's only one aspect of it. I don't have the time or the energy to read all these things to you. But it's online. It's in the official Gazette of the 30th of July, 2026. And what I say here is not intended to defend anyone. I don't have to defend anyone. I am simply putting information out there. Just now I spent 30 minutes in reading from the judgments of the judges of the CCJ. That information is out there. It's on the CCJ website. It's public information. The terms of reference here are on the official Gazette website. Or you can get a hard copy of the official Gazette. And you can read, Google on your phone, the nature of an inquiry. what the powers are. Leaders have a duty to lead. And leadership includes responsibility. It includes reading before you speak. Because persons are looking up to you for guidance. What we have here is a bunch of political leaders who are more interested in political expediency rather than inform themselves by reading. Read the Commission of Inquiries Act, chapter 1903. It is online. You, the population, read it too. The politicians are not going to read it. That's not in their interest. They want to keep you hoodwinked. And they want to continue to fool you. The vice president has an outreach in Linden, in Wismar. Linden, I think. At Watuka House. And look at what they're doing. Look at the public nuisance they are creating to distract from people in an attempt to distract from the vice president and a team of ministers rendering important public service to the people of that region. They rush up there. Unlawfully assembling, breaking down barricades. Is that responsible political behavior? And what are they going there to achieve? There is a tragedy. We are determining the causes of the tragedy. The state has many arms and many different apparatus that are at work. The DPP and police have already been activated and they have done what they have done. The Commission of Inquiry is doing another component of it. Different agencies of government have been engaged to provide different forms of support. The Ministry of Health has been engaged. The Ministry of Human Services has been engaged. Many ministers have been engaged. The President has launched an initiative called HEART to provide for immediate and long-term support, including financial and other support for the children and those affected, not now, but in the long term as well. The Attorney General is also looking at many, many other things, including reviewing the contracts in relation to the wharf that was supposed to have been completed at Port Kaituma, and to take the necessary legal actions if, after that review, there is evidence in the opinion of the Attorney General. There is evidence of negligence, either on the part of the contractor, the part of the ministry, or on the part of those who are employed to supervise, design and supervise the project. And I've just given you a synopsis of the panoply of things that are being done by different agencies to address this issue. A responsible opposition could have made themselves part of this. What do they want? They have the vendetta. What they are exhibiting is a vendetta, a political vendetta. All they want is the two ministers. the COI will determine culpability and will determine, will look at the evidence and will make findings and recommendations in relation to ministerial responsibility. All of that is set out in the terms of reference. Did you hear me speak about misfeasance in public office, etc.? Maladministration? All of that will be catered for. Everything has stages. Those who are in charge of the boat, they have been dealt with. More may be charged, for all you know, after the commission of inquiry or even before. As the terms of reference say, the commission of inquiry cannot usurp the functional responsibilities of the state and the state agencies, and the terms of reference say so. I see persons, Patrick Narayan is telling me, that persons have a right to protest. I am not saying at all that persons do not have a right to protest. I am a protester myself. I have protested. But you, first of all, you ought to get permission. When I protest, we get permission, and you are required to wear a particular signage on your body. We comply with the law when we protest. But let's assume that you don't want to comply with the law. Why are you protesting? That's the point I am making. What is the purpose of the protest? I am not sure what is the purpose. Nobody can tell me that here. Let me see if Patrick Narayan, who I think I know, let me see if he's saying. No, he's not telling me why. Persons are asking, somebody asking about a fugitive offender. Well, I've already spoken. And imagine the law says that a person whose extradition is being sought, the law says that that person is a fugitive offender. And you have pseudo-intellectuals debating that on Facebook, whether the man is a fugitive, whether he's escaped from justice. A fugitive offender is explained in the law, in the act. Normal grammatical meaning must give way to a legal definition. The amount of ignorance, anyhow. Let me don't say that. I respect every person there, and we all are born differently and we are endowed differently. And I suppose it's the ability to coexist, which is what makes civilization such a wonderful thing. I want to thank you very much for spending the past hour with me. May God bless you, stay safe, and we will resume our discussions next week. Thank you very much.
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2: The government of Guyana invites you to public consultations on model villages with His Excellency President Dr. Irfan Ali. Come out on Saturday, August 8th at Port Moran Secondary School at 10 a.m., Rose Hall Secondary School at 11:30 a.m., Line Path Secondary School at 2 p.m., and Burbies High School at 6:30 p.m. Bring a family member, neighbor, or friend, and let's engage His Excellency Dr. Irfan Ali on building model villages.
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Next in our list, we present Eddie Lovett with Too Experienced, followed by Jacure and Jam Mason with Run Come Love Me, and Half Pint with I Am Not a Substitute Lover.

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All the wonderful songs and genres that make the Caribbean special. I'm Fuchsia Long, saying take care until we meet again for more music on the Caribbean Music Box.

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Kakuwapan unaw at Regional Radio Station Kit Ijaan Kapam, Maburuma, Essequibo Coast, Bartica, Oriela, Madia, Binahil, Anay, Lethem, na ikay Shartan E. This is 102.5 FM, 560 AM, The Voice of Guyana, broadcasting on our regional radio stations in Maburuma, Essequibo Coast, Bartica, Oriela, Madia, Binahil, Anay, Lethem, and Aishalton.

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1: With the news at this time, I am Rihanna Monroe. First, with the lead stories. President Ali takes model village consultations to Region 4. Government unveils ambitious plan to transform Matarkai sub-region. Some $8 to $10 million U.S. dollars required to float the MV Barima. In the region, Fuego volcano spews more ash and mud, 1,700 evacuated. Internationally, Ukraine hits two oil refineries deep in Russian territory. These and other stories in a moment.
3: 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The National Commission on Disability can better serve you in a number of ways. You are encouraged to uplift forms from the Regional Democratic Council offices across the country or from the NCD, 49 Kroll Street, or call 226-4566 or 225-0980. Register with the National Commission on Disability today and be counted.
1: And now the news in details. Major infrastructural upgrades are planned for Melanie Damishana and Nonpareil on the east coast of Demerara. This was outlined by President Dr. Irfan Ali during an engagement with residents this morning. The president today takes his model village consultations to Region 4, with meetings also planned for Monrepo, Good Hope, and Enmore. At Melanie, he said, 122 streetlights and 43 fire hydrants will be installed. The model village will also include 4 industrial parking areas and planting of over 400 trees. He said the goal is to improve the quality of life for residents through better planning, safer public spaces, and greater economic opportunities. The plan also includes 3 green spaces, improved drainage with more than 43,400 meters of concrete drains, and construction of about 70 culverts and 7 bridges, and nearly 26,900 meters of walkways. A dedicated entertainment district and 73 community signs will also be introduced as part of efforts to create safer, more organized, and sustainable communities while preserving the area's unique identity. And yesterday in Region 1, the head of state unveiled an ambitious plan to transform the Matarkai subregion into a major center for agriculture, tourism, and sustainable economic growth. During a meeting with residents in Matthews Ridge, the president highlighted investments in roads, airstrip, and other critical infrastructure aimed at unlocking economic opportunities, creating jobs, and improving transportation. He said enhanced connectivity will support cargo movement, expand access to markets, and open up new lands for agriculture, mining, and forestry.
4: Expanding our productive capacity, expanding food production, looking at how not only we expand electricity, but how we're going to prepare you in this sub-region to benefit from the Guyana Development Bank.
1: President Ali also proposed the formation of community-based consortiums for farmers, small-scale miners, and forestry operators.
4: So we can bring these 3 consortiums together, and we can have the Development Bank in a few weeks, Minister Zulfi and Colin, coming to you, and we can work with these 3 clusters in this sub-region. And then that will allow us to determine an area, maybe 200 acres, that we can clear and open up for the development of agriculture.
1: The president stressed that the next phase of development will focus on increasing productivity, creating sustainable employment, and empowering young people and women through targeted investments. It will cost somewhere between $8 to $10 million to salvage the ill-fated MV Barima. This is according to the Attorney General Anil Nanlal, who spoke on the matter during this week's program of Issues in the News.
5: Families changed their minds and they requested that the boat be raised. The government said, okay, we will raise the boat. It will cost somewhere between $8 to $10 million. A tender is out to salvage the boat.
1: Meanwhile, the Attorney General said he will be reviewing the contracts related to the Port Kaituma Wharf project as part of a broader response to the MV Barima tragedy.
5: The Attorney General is also looking at many, many other things, including reviewing the contracts in relation to the wharf that was supposed to have been completed at Port Kaituma, and to take the necessary legal actions if, after that review, there is evidence in the opinion of the Attorney General, there is evidence of negligence, either on the part of the contractor, the part of the ministry, or on the part of those who are employed to supervise, design and supervise the project.
1: Minister of Public Works Juan Edgel had disclosed that the newly constructed wharf developed structural problems while after significant movement of the surrounding soil. The government has allocated $3 billion to support housing development in hinterland communities across Regions 1, 7, 8, and 9. This was communicated to the residents of Region 1 by Minister within the Housing Ministry, Vanessa Ben, during Wednesday's cabinet outreach.
6: You don't have the means on your own to do it, and you need help. You're what you call vulnerable or very poor. So that the government is going to help you as part of that process. They help you to build a home in collaboration with your village council and the regional council, the RDC.
1: The Hinterland Housing Initiative was first announced by Vice President Bharat Jagdeo at the National Taxawas Conference in July. Dr. Jagdeo said the program will be implemented in collaboration with the Ministry of Amerindian Affairs and Village Councils, with oversight committees established to ensure the initiative is transparently and fairly managed. He said the allocation of funds among villages will be based on factors such as population size, with further consultations to determine the implementation framework. Following 10 weeks of training, 28 Peace Corps and response volunteers have been sworn in for 2 years of service across Guyana. These American volunteers will work in a range of areas, including education, health, and the environment. Speaking at the swearing-in ceremony, U.S. Ambassador Nicole Thiriot commended the volunteers for their dedication, noting that the Peace Corps has fielded over 1,100 volunteers to Guyana since the agency's creation in 1961.
7: Peace Corps, and all of us are here because we have made a conscious decision every day since stepping foot in Guyana

0: Peace Corps volunteers have co-taught more than 3,000 science lessons alongside 168 teachers across the country. They have helped establish libraries in schools and trained more than 200 teachers and students in library management.
1: Meanwhile, Peace Corps Country Director Christy Scott reaffirmed the organization's commitment to community-led development across Guyana. And Peace Corps volunteer Grace Brigham shared a message of encouragement, noting that her volunteer work has yielded positive outcomes.
2: And all of us are here because we have made a conscious decision every day since stepping foot in Guyana to embrace the whole experience, both the beautiful moments and the challenging ones, with the intention of making a positive impact on the individuals, schools, and communities around us.
1: The 37th cohort of Peace Corps volunteers will collaborate with local communities to foster world peace, friendship, and partnerships for a sustainable future. In the region, Guatemala has raised the danger level warning to red for three villages and is remaining on alert after evacuating villages near the Fuego volcano, which erupted earlier this week. Roughly 1,700 people are still in shelters, and officials say the next 72 hours will be critical. According to the country's disaster agency, CONRED, evacuations of nearby villages will stay in place until conditions improve. Mudflows up to 4.3 miles long continue descending from the volcano, with incoming rain expected to increase the risk of additional volcanic mudflows. The volcano erupted on Monday, sending gas, ash, lava, and pyroclastic flows down the volcano's slopes, and continued into Tuesday with fresh emissions of mud and ash. CONRED raised the alert to red in three municipalities where about 29,000 people are affected by ashfall. Internationally, Ukraine said it has hit two oil refineries in multiple strikes deep inside Russia, with patrol boats and other vessels in the Black Sea also hit. President Volodymyr Zelensky said the refineries were struck in the attacks aimed at limiting oil revenues Moscow uses to finance its war. Meanwhile, Ukraine said it said at least 11 people were killed in Russian attacks, and the southern city of Kherson reported a total blackout. Russia said it targeted fuel, energy, and transport facilities. Both Russia and Ukraine have in recent weeks intensified attacks on major cities, energy facilities, and warehouses, as the vast front line remains virtually static and all mediation efforts to end the war have brought no breakthrough. Before we go, here again are the lead stories. President Ali takes model village consultations to Region 4. Government unveils ambitious plan to transform Matarkai subregion. Some $8 to $10 million US dollars required to float the MV Barima. In the region, Fuego volcano spews more ash and mud, 1,700 evacuated. Internationally, Ukraine hits two oil refineries deep in Russian territory.
3: This has been the news, featuring the personalities, issues, and events that made the news in Guyana, the Caribbean, and around the world. The news was compiled and edited in the newsroom of the National Communications Network.
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0: With your sports cast, I'm Eric Collymore. The West Indies' wait for a home test series victory over Pakistan continued following their defeat in the second test on Wednesday at the Queen's Park Oval in Trinidad and Tobago. The result sees the two-match series finish one apiece after Pakistan secured an 8-wicket victory. Batting first, the West Indies were bowled out for 344 in their first innings, with half-century Somshay Hope, 70, and Justin Greaves, 73, leading the way. In reply, Pakistan were dismissed for 387, taking a 43-run first innings lead. Jamel Warrican was the pick of the bowlers for the West Indies, claiming 6 wickets for 112 runs. However, the Caribbean side's batting inconsistencies resurfaced in the second innings as they were bundled out for just 117, leaving Pakistan a target of 75 for a victory. Pakistan, despite losing 2 wickets in the chase, comfortably reached 77 for 2 in 23.3 overs to seal the win. The result extends the West Indies' wait for a home series test victory over Pakistan to more than 2 decades, with the last triumph coming in 2000. Olympian Chelsea Edgill and Shamar Britton fought back from behind to defeat St. Lucia's LaShawn Francis and Chantel Charles 3-2 in the mixed doubles round of 16 at the Central American and Caribbean Championships. After dropping the opening set, the Guyanese pair rallied to win the deciding fifth set 11-7 and advanced to the quarterfinals. Meanwhile, Elijah Bob Johnson and Jasmine Belingi were swept 3-0 by Guatemala's Ian Morales and Jenny Cooks in round of 32 action. Ghana has secured 1 medal and is guaranteed another in the Central American and Caribbean Squash Championships, with Kristen Gomes and Jason Ray Khalil claiming bronze in the mixed doubles after reaching the semifinals. Meanwhile, Ashley Khalil and Mary Fongafat booked their place in the women's doubles final with straight set wins over the Dominican Republic and Guatemala. They will face Colombia in the final for a chance to win gold. Ghana's boxing campaign at the Central American and Caribbean Championships came to an end after the country's 3 boxers were eliminated in the quarterfinals, ending their hopes of securing medals. Here's more.
1: Ghana's campaign in the ring ended after Colin Lewis, Terran Wince, and Desmond Amsterdam all suffered quarterfinal defeats on Tuesday at the Combat Pavilion in Santo Domingo, Dominican Republic. Colin Lewis lost a closely contested 69kg bout to Demelzo Schatz 3-2 on the judges' scorecard. Lewis dropped the opening 2 rounds before taking the 3rd, lost the 4th, and narrowly claimed the 5th, but it was not enough to advance. He reached the quarterfinals after defeating Barbados' Peter Murray in the round of 16. Terran Wince was stopped by Puerto Rico's Angel Llanos, who secured a knockout 2 minutes and 55 seconds into the opening round of their 70kg quarterfinals. Wince had booked his place in the last 8 after defeating St. Lucia's Keegan Mortley on points. In the 80kg division, Ghana's middleweight champion Desmond Amsterdam lost a 4-1 decision to Venezuela's Diego Pereira. Amsterdam won only the 2nd round of the judges' scorecard after dropping the 1st and remaining 3 rounds. He'd opened his campaign with a 2nd round knockout of Dominica's Daniel Schillingford. The 3 defeats brought Ghana's boxing campaign, the CAC Championship, to an end. Travis Seymour for NCN Sport.
0: The Ghana Under 14 Boys National Football Team is stepping up preparation for the Caribbean Football Union Under 14 Challenge Series, with head coach Jamal Pedro placing emphasis on player development.
2: We just focus in on the basics and getting them familiar with, you know, the basic principles of football, because we're looking at the long haul. Even though we're preparing to travel for a tournament, we're looking at this bunch and how we could help them to grow and develop and, in the long run, contribute to the national team.
0: Pedro also praised the support provided to the technical staff, saying it has helped ensure the players receive quality preparation. Training has focused on improving position awareness, passing, movement, and first touch, with most of the squad drawn from the Guyana Football Federation's Youth Ensemble program.
2: We would have been working on them, focus on, like I mentioned, the long haul. We're not just working to go out in the tournament and just to go and win a tournament and say that, you know, we went and we compete and we won. But we're looking at how we could help these players to become better players that will contribute to the Golden Jaguar.
0: Ghana opens its campaign at the CFU Under 14 Challenge Series on August 16 in the Dominican Republic. And that's sports at the moment.

0: donate blood? 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Regional Hospital in Region 6, Lethem Regional Hospital in Region 9, Linden Hospital Complex in Region 10. 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
1: The time in Ghana, 11 hours, that's 12 hours, 20.
2: With a check of the weather, I am Rafaela David. Mostly sunny skies are expected to be interrupted by periods of cloudiness with scattered showers over all regions. Rainfall is expected to range between 0 and 50 millimeters. The highest will be over region 7, 8, and 10. For the wind, moderate to fresh easterly to southeasterly breeze. Maximum temperatures will range from 29 to 31 degrees Celsius along the coast and 30 to 33 degrees Celsius elsewhere. For tides, an advisory is not in effect. And now for your extended forecast. On Friday, partly cloudy to cloudy skies with scattered showers over regions 1 to 4. In the other regions, mostly fair and sunny skies. Rainfall is expected to range between 0 and 10 millimeters. Until next time, be safe and have a great day.
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1: BBC News with Sue Montgomery. A US Senate committee has voted to hold the former White House chief medical adviser, Anthony Fauci, in contempt after he refused to answer questions about his handling of the COVID pandemic. The infectious disease specialist invoked his constitutional right to silence when he was grilled by senators about the pandemic. From Washington, Bernd de Busman reports.
2: The vote, which fell along party lines in the Senate Homeland Security and Governmental Affairs Committee, came after Fauci last week invoked his constitutional right against self-incrimination during testimony over 100 times, drawing the ire of Republican lawmakers in a fiery hearing. It will now be up to the Justice Department to determine whether Fauci can be prosecuted for contempt of Congress, a misdemeanor. It is unclear, however, that they will do so. While former President Joe Biden gave Fauci a preemptive pardon on his last day in office in 2025, protecting him from federal prosecution for his actions between 2014 and 2025, Fauci could still face charges for anything after that date.
1: Ukraine has struck two oil refineries deep inside Russia, including one of the country's largest, the Slavneft-Yanos facility near Yaroslavl. The Ukrainian president, Volodymyr Zelensky, said the attacks targeted Moscow's war chest. Dan Johnson is in Kyiv.
3: This is a deliberate Ukrainian strategy to take the war deeper into Russian territory to make the Russian people really feel the impact. President Zelensky says this is primarily about hitting the Kremlin in the coffers, having a real impact on the economy and trying to make sure that the Russian military can't get the supplies and the fuel that it needs to continue the war against Ukraine. But there is an acknowledgement that this means destruction to civilian infrastructure.
1: European football's governing body, UEFA, says FIFA's defence of its president, Gianni Infantino, over his aborted plans to sell off stakes in competitions to private investors changes nothing. UEFA said European teams could still boycott competitions. Henry Winter, a veteran sports journalist, considers Mr. Infantino's future.
4: August the 14th is when there'll be reflections on a decision about the 64-team World Cup. And that will polarise a lot of views. There'll be a lot of countries in Africa and Asia who will be excited by the possibility of the door being opened wider to the World Cup. So that, if it's confirmed, will win a lot of support for Infantino. And then, of course, anyone who wants to stand against this beleaguered president has to sort of show their hand by November the 18th. So the clock is ticking.
1: Italy has placed all of its major cities on the highest level of health alert due to soaring temperatures as Europe suffers another heat wave. It stretches from Trieste in the northeast to Palermo in the island of Sicily. BBC News. The EU's Migration Commissioner Magnus Brunner says the bloc is vulnerable if border controls depend on the goodwill of one neighbouring country. He was speaking a week after 70,000 people forced their way into Spain's North African territory of Ceuta from Morocco. He told an extraordinary online parliamentary meeting that the EU must use all its leverage to secure cooperation and migration.
5: The falling arrivals, the restoration of control counted for little last week, actually, in the eyes of public across Europe. And an event that lasts 3 days at one beach in one town shakes, of course, the politics of an entire continent, I would say. And what we have seen in Ceuta was, I would say, a test of our resilience and of the security also of our external borders. And it showed that there are actors who have no regard for the safety or even the lives of innocent people.
1: Most of the would-be migrants have since returned to Morocco. The foreign ministers of Jordan, the UAE, Indonesia, Pakistan, Turkey, Saudi Arabia, Qatar and Egypt have accused Israel of undermining recent efforts to conclude a peace deal in Gaza. In a joint statement, they condemned what they called Israeli violations in the Gaza Strip, which they said threatened President Trump's plan to end the conflict in the territory. UN rights experts have urged Iran to end what they called the escalating arbitrary detention, enforced disappearance, torture and executions of ethnic minorities. They said the Kurdish and Baluch minorities were especially affected. A British Union flag flown by the Royal Navy at the Battle of Trafalgar in 1805 has been saved. It's one of only three to survive the defining victory over the navies of France and Spain. Crowdfunding helped to raise more than $900,000 to buy it. BBC News.
6: It is now 12 hours 30. There is no announcement of death at this time. However, there are two messages. Calling Alimar Marti Viamantes somewhere in Region 2 on the Essequibo Coast or Region 3 Essequibo Islands or somewhere else in the country. Here is a message for you. You are requested to make urgent contact with the Office of the Director of Public Prosecutions at Lot 1 Sewall Flats, Eve Leary Kingston, Georgetown, or on telephone number 226-0719 on or before Tuesday, 11th August. I'll repeat, you are requested to make urgent contact with the Office of the Director of Public Prosecutions at Lot 1 Sewall Flats, Eve Leary Kingston, Georgetown, or on telephone number 226-0719 on or before Tuesday, 11th August, and is for Alimara Marti Viamantes, somewhere in Region 2 on the Essequibo Coast or Region 3 Essequibo Islands or somewhere else in the country. Calling residents of Mackenzie, Wismar, and surrounding communities. Here is a message for you. You are invited to attend two public outreach meetings with a team from the Office of the Director of Public Prosecutions on Thursday, 13 August, at the following venues and time: Mackenzie Primary School from 10 hours, Wisrock Multipurpose Building from 14 hours. The team will speak on the Sexual and Domestic Violence Acts and take written complaints in relation to any criminal matters you may have pending. You are encouraged to come out and make your concerns known to the DPP. I'll repeat, you are invited to attend two public outreach meetings with a team from the Office of the Director of Public Prosecutions on Thursday, 13th August, at the following venues and time: Mackenzie Primary School from 10 hours, and Wisrock Multipurpose Building from 14 hours. The team will speak on the Sexual and Domestic Violence Acts and take written complaints in relation to any criminal matters you may have pending. You are encouraged to come out and make your concerns known to the DPP. And is for residents of Mackenzie, Wismar and surrounding communities. Our next announcement of death and messages can be heard at 21 hours on this station.
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0: Here's a reminder that coming up at 12 hours 35, you can hear Robin Diodat with From Word to Word. That will be followed by Unika Langhorne. She comes to you and talks about landmarks and monuments. Robin comes back at 12 hours 45 with Have You Ever Wondered?

very good day to you. Welcome to another program of From Word to Word. Ralph and Deodat here. I've got two words for you today. Well, more than two, because we'll come up a few with a few others from the root that we're looking at. But the root will give us two words that I'm sure you're acquainted with: viable and vital. Viable and vital. Let's take viable first of all. Viable to many may seem uncomplicated. It means feasible, practical. Particularly from an economic standpoint, it's a viable plan, a viable project, meaning you have all the wherewithal to get it done. About 150 years ago, viable had no such meaning and was used in a sense very close to the root of the word, V-I-E, meaning life. Life. In the 19th century and early 20th century, viable meant capable of living or maintaining a separate existence. Capable of living or maintaining a separate existence. One of its most popular contexts was in relation to an unborn human fetus. A viable fetus was capable of staying alive after birth. Usually with premature babies, they have to make that determination whether to allow the baby to be born at 6 months or 7 months, if it's in danger of something or the other, and would it survive outside? Would it be viable outside of the womb? Viable can still be used in that sense today, but it can also be used to describe a seed or a spore able to germinate, or a plant or animal capable of living or developing normally under particular environmental conditions. So what about this vital? Well, remember the French word vie meant life, the English word viable, and they all come from the Latin vita, vita for life. Vital in English means essential to life. The existence or functioning of something comes from that same root. Vitality, of course, is liveliness or the ability to sustain life. And then we have a lot of things in the drugstores that have that VIT in it, vitamins and all kinds of other products. They all are alluding to the fact that these are good for life, a healthy life, I would imagine. Let's close with this quote from Robert Frost, who said, "Education is the ability to listen to almost anything without losing your temper or your self-confidence." And I would add in front that, real education. Because some people have all kinds of certificates, and yet they cannot bear anyone saying, "Well, I have a different view to that." They fly off on a handle. So Robert Frost, education, real education, is the ability to listen to almost anything without losing your temper or your self-confidence. That's it for today. Join us next time for another program of From Word to Word.

0: Kakwapan kai unaw at wanamaj de ik, deura 102.5 FM na ik 560 AM gayana pardan na ik wana regional radio stations ijaan kapam, Mabaruma, Essequibo Coast, Bartica, Oriala, Madia, Bina Hill anay, Latham na ik ay shartan i. 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

0: Welcome to Landmarks and Monuments, the program that looks at the iconic structures and spaces defining Guyana's identity. I am your host, Onika Langhorne Eno. Hidden among the breathtaking North Pacaraima Mountains of Region 8, Potaro-Siperuni, Kopinang Falls is one of Guyana's spectacular natural attractions. Located near the indigenous Patamona village, this scenic destination is framed by towering mountain peaks, lush rainforest, and the tranquil sounds of flowing water. The attraction consists of three beautiful cascades that descend over rugged rock formations before flowing into clear natural pools below. The cool mountain waters provide a refreshing place to relax, while the untouched setting offers visitors an opportunity to experience the peaceful atmosphere of Guyana's interior. Getting to the waterfalls is a memorable experience. Travelers typically fly from Georgetown to Kopinang Mission before setting out on a trek led by experienced local guides through the forest. Along the trail, rustic wooden bridges and rope handholds assist hikers as they navigate steep sections, adding to the excitement of the journey. The area offers much more than beautiful scenery. Guests can enjoy bird watching, refreshing swims, nature walks, and opportunities to learn about the traditions and way of life of the Patamona people. Nearby attractions, including Wailang Palu, provide even more reasons to explore this beautiful part of the country. Kopinang Falls is a destination where natural beauty, adventure, and indigenous culture come together in perfect harmony. Its unspoiled environment and welcoming community create an unforgettable experience, making this mountain treasure one of the many wonders that showcase the richness and diversity found across the country. That brings us to the end of today's edition of Landmarks and Monuments, information extracted from Tourism Guyana and other sources. Join us next time as we explore the timeless treasures of our beautiful Guyana.
1: Well, I'm Steve. I ain't seen the pit today, partner. It was a lighting here. I'm a click here, egg.
2: By this fever and shivering got me bad. What week me left for work?
1: Some minutes you talking, but no? Salon, you got fever? You sure is a malaria you got?
2: By me, no. I sick like dog ape, plus I broke.
1: 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I mean, not because you got fever mean you got malaria, but it's best to be safe than sorry.
2: 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I can buy some of them and just drink them.
1: But I use a mucor wall. You gotta get tested so you can know if you got the malaria plus know what kind. Here one. Each malaria has got different treatment. I had Vivax the other day and I had to drink the pill for 14 days straight. Now I strong like horse, I'm making the load.
2: Shucks, boy. Hey, this thing sounds serious, champ. I feel like I gonna take this test. Me neighbor they're sick plus broke.
3: Testing and treatment is your first step to getting back to work. Take care of yourself, because this little mosquito is big problems.
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7: Welcome to Have You Ever Wondered? It is a program which brings you information and facts about a wide variety of topics and addresses questions you may have wondered about but never took the time to find the answers. We'll find them for you on this program called Have You Ever Wondered?
8: Have you ever wondered whether microwaving can kill bacteria and germs in food? Well, the answer has to be given with a lot of conditions. The invention of the microwave has made life a lot easier for all of us, male, female households. Microwave produces high-frequency radio waves, or microwaves as they are called, that are reflected and transmitted and absorbed by anything that comes across its path. So the little turntable you put your food in should in fact be fully irradiated by the microwaves and heated up or what have you. So, let's talk a little bit about this whole process. A microwave is safe to use if instructions are followed, but it's important to choose when to use a microwave and when to opt for a conventional stove or oven. Microwaving unrefrigerated food, especially that's been out for a long time, can lead to health issues since in the meantime bacteria could have formed within the food. And the microwaving might just heat the food up, not necessarily kill the bacteria. Microwave heat isn't distributed evenly anyway, so you might occasionally come across cold spots in the food, which is exactly where the problem would begin. It's advisable not to use the microwave to cook meaty food, as the uneven heat does not effectively kill the germs and bacteria that may have formed there before you started cooking. An interesting point to note is that a microwave heats the food from the outside in. The combination of heat and radiation penetrates the food differently, as various studies and even demonstrations have shown. This manner of heating is one of the reasons why bacteria and germs might remain untouched by the microwave heat and radiation in the inner pockets of the food, thus creating a suitable environment for these organisms to survive and unfortunately affect you when you actually end up eating them. Well, that's it for today. Join us next time for another program of Have You Ever Wondered?
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1: Hello, welcome to Witness History from the BBC World Service with me, Ashley Byrne. I'm taking you back to July 1987, the day martial law was finally lifted in Taiwan.
2: Change here is not just economic. After four decades of nationalist rule, a form of democracy is coming to Taiwan.
3: The whole country, we are happy that the martial law was lifted, kind of optimistic that in the future we have good ways to fight back our loss.
1: I've been talking to Fred Chin, who was a young student from Malaysia who came to Taiwan to study in 1967.
3: I have 3 years happy life in Taiwan, free to go anywhere, to talk, to say anything, without knowing that at the time Taiwan is under martial law.
1: Taiwan had been under martial law since 1949. It meant political parties banned, newspapers censored, secret police on university campuses, and trials held in military courts. Tens of thousands were detained during what became known as the White Terror. And yet, at the same time, Taiwan's economy was booming, a modernizing society under an authoritarian state. Fred Chin, now 76, was completely unaware of the political undercurrents which were about to turn his life upside down.
3: I came to Taiwan to further my study in 1967, but unfortunately in 1971, I was arrested by the KMT government.
1: Fred had been enjoying those relative freedoms, but everything changed when he was approached by a plainclothes security agent working for the ruling Kuomintang, or KMT party, who persuaded him to get into a car and travel to Taipei on the pretense that a family member urgently needed to see him.
3: He said, "Don't worry, nothing happened, nothing serious. You have a staying in Taipei now. Tomorrow you might be going back to Malaysia." So he gave us a call and asked us to locate you and bring you to Taipei to have a short talk. I didn't suspect anything.
1: The security agent kept saying he was taking Fred to see a Mr. Chai. But that's when alarm bells rang.
3: I told them that, "Sir, in my memory, I didn't have such a relative by the name Mr. Chai."
1: In Taipei, Fred's ordeal took a sinister twist.
3: Went back to Taipei in a small room for 48 to 50 hours of questioning, prohibiting me to go to sleep, to have food or drink, or even go to the toilet.
1: Fred was subjected to 2 weeks of interrogation and torture as his interrogators tried to force a confession. But Fred couldn't understand what he was meant to be admitting to.
3: I knelt down and begged them, "Let me know what you really want from me. I couldn't endure anymore the pressures, the humiliations that you put on me. Please help me." They said, "No." Our senior officers prohibited us to hint even. "You have to write down by yourself."
1: The attacks became more and more violent. Fred claims he was forced to stand for hours and at one point was even hung upside down. Exhausted and terrified, he says he was tricked into signing a falsified confession. It was only afterwards that a fellow prisoner explained the charge that had been invented against him.
3: "When you were 16 years old, you joined one of the not existing Communist Party and came to Taipei as a student, trying to overthrow government, indicted under the Statute of Punishment of the Rebellion." It was ridiculous. How could a student, a young student of 18 of age, came to Taiwan, 2 years in Taiwan, and then turn? How could that happen? You were indicted under that Article 2, Section 1. The only penalty was death. That shocked me. I dropped to the floor.
1: Fred had been convicted of rebellion after being linked to a minor explosion of the US Information Service, where he used to attend for language study. He's always strenuously denied any involvement. A court case followed where Fred learned his fate.
3: "I solemnly announce your verdict. Because you came from overseas, you knew not much about Taiwan. You did something wrong against our government. But we were not going to punish you to death. Instead, 12 short years of imprisonment." I just raised my hand. "Your Honor, I have questions." He stood up. I was so frightened. And he pointed at me. "We didn't punish you to death. Why were you not happy?" I said, "Sir, Your indictment was totally false. You should release me.
1: After 12 years on Green Island, one of Taiwan's most notorious political prisons, Fred expected to be deported back to Malaysia. Instead, he was simply shown the door. He and another former prisoner set up a small construction business, but it soon went bankrupt.
3: We, as the political prisoners, were the lowest class. No one dared to have any contact with us, because they're afraid if they contact with us, they might fall into certain kind of traps by the government.
1: So Fred ended up on the streets, living off leftovers from expensive restaurants. Then in 1986, after 3 years without papers, he was finally given a Taiwanese ID card. It ended his statelessness and let him step back into society. Meanwhile, public pressure for basic freedoms was growing, coupled with recognition that Taiwan needed to open up and begin a controlled transition towards democracy. In 1987, the country finally ended almost 40 years of martial law.
2: Economically, this small island off the South China coast is already one of the giants of the Far East, the world's 11th most powerful exporter and one of the fastest developing nations. Martial law imposed in 1949 was lifted 2 weeks ago. Dissidents have been released from jail, and Taiwan's first party of opposition can raise its voice in public to criticise policies of the ruling Kuomintang, the KMT.
4: Do you remember thinking, this is the beginning of the end, at some point I'm going to be able to tell my story?
3: We feel the kind of optimistic that in the future we have a good ways to fight back. We are happy that the martial law was lifted.
1: Even as martial law ended, he couldn't shake the sense that he wasn't entirely safe.
3: I knew that there were many political prisoners that are celebrating. They asked me to join them. I said no, because in my mind, I still had certain kind of worry that I might probably be arrested again, because I was alone in Taiwan. I really was afraid at the time.
1: And the prejudice, of course, was still widespread, wasn't it?
3: In the beginning, yes. We faced a lot of insults, a lot of other discriminations from the public.
1: And it was a long time before Fred was free to tell his story. Security controls restricting speech and anything that looked political were not lifted until 1992. Taiwan only then began offering compensation and finally an official apology to political prisoners in 1998. Slowly, Fred rebuilt his life, working, travelling, and eventually marrying. And he stayed in Taiwan, the place that once imprisoned him. Though more than 50 years on, he still feels the effects of the torture he endured.
3: My eyes, my nose, and my ears are not functioning well. I blame them, but what could I do? I still have to endure the pain. They treat me like dust.
1: Today, Fred shares his story with younger generations as a reminder of how fragile freedom can be.
3: I'm the happiest man in the world, but you couldn't forget the past. You couldn't forget the tragedies. We could forgive others, but we couldn't forget what happened to us. If you forget the past history, it might happen to you.
1: Fred Chin, former political prisoner in Taiwan, was speaking to me, Ashley Byrne, for Witness History from the BBC World Service.

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2: This is Starting Point, a podcast that tracks Guyana's unprecedented growth from all vantage points. Join your hosts, Kiana Wilberg and Fariza Hanif, as they dive deep into the heart of topical issues.
3: Hi there. Welcome to this week's episode of Starting Point. I am your host, Kiana Wilberg. Few countries have changed the global conversation on forests as profoundly as Guyana. It is one of our greatest achievements, proving to the world that nature can be protected, valued, and monetized while creating opportunities for people and communities. Joining us today is a woman who has been at the center of that journey. Through her outstanding work in environmental economics and climate negotiations, she has helped position Guyana as a respected global leader in sustainable development. It is my sincere pleasure to welcome on Starting Point, environmental economist and Guyana's lead climate negotiator, Ms. Pradeepa Bolnath. Pradeepa, welcome to the podcast.
4: Thank you very much, Kiana. It's a pleasure to be here. Congratulations on the excellent work that you've been showcasing and highlighting through the program Starting Point. And thanks for inviting me.
3: Thank you. It's a pleasure. Pradeepa, you and I have known each other for quite some time, and I have seen the incredible work that you've been doing. So it is really an honor to be able to engage with you today and to share with our audience and the rest of the world, you know, an insight into what you've been doing. So without further ado, I want to get right into our questions.
4: Absolutely.
3: Pradeepa, one of Guyana's greatest achievements has been showing the world that economic development and environmental stewardship can go hand in hand. There's no need to choose. As someone who's helped shape that particular journey for Guyana and prove same to the world, what has it meant to you personally?
4: Well, it's been an interesting journey to see how what really was prior to two, three decades ago as competing developmental priorities, you know, choosing between protecting the environment and developing the economy, those never came together. And those were not imperatives that one would think could be part of a single development agenda. Seeing this change in Guyana, leading that change, has really been such an honor for me to watch firsthand. And a lot of this started several decades ago through the work of Dr. Barajak Diop, then president, who came up with this idea that we could bring together economic development as well as protecting the environment and environmental conservation. So it really has been an honor for me to be engaged. And it has been such a learning experience as well, learning from seeing how others are doing it, looking at, Dr. Jack Dio come up with these ideas, making it implementable, showing the world that it's possible, it's not just a concept. It has really been an inspiring journey. And, you know, such a privilege for me to be involved. I count myself as lucky.
3: You said that this journey for us started several decades ago. I think that it's an important point because the generation today, they're seeing or enjoying, rather, the fruits of something that started so many years ago. But tell us a little bit more about that journey. What went into the 2009 framework, its name, its vision, and recap for us what we were able to do on that front?
4: I refer to those usually as early days, you know, the last two quarters of 2008 coming into 2009. And a lot of the discussions around environment and around the forest sector really were around what we can take out of the forest. You know, minerals coming out of the forest, trees being harvested, and everything that had to do with extraction. And that was the only value that the forest really could provide. And that was the viewpoint then. So it really was a groundbreaking thing then to think about what more could come from this tremendous expanse of forest resources. For those of you know, who might be watching the program, Guyana has about 21 million hectares of forest. About 85% of that, 21 million hectares of land, and about 85% of that is covered in forest, some 18 million hectares. So it really is an imperative for us to find best ways to maximize what those resources could mean for Guyanese and what that resource could indeed mean for the rest of the world. So at that time, a lot of the discussion around the 21 million hectares of land and the 18 million hectares of forest were about what we can take out of the forest. And the discussions pivoted, and a lot of this had to do with the leadership of Dr. Jagdeo at the time, who was then president, in positioning this resource as more than just an extractive resource, and looking at this resource as to the bigger provision of service that it is offering to the world. And by that, I mean the forest climate service. So by virtue of the fact that the forest is standing and it's alive, it is storing forest carbon, which is a huge part of the solution to climate change and to addressing climate action, not just nationally, but globally. So that that very thought process of finding a way to move beyond extractive resources and looking at the service which the forest provides, that by itself was groundbreaking. And finding a way to have that resonate across other countries with similar priorities, and the Norwegian government shared a lot of the imperatives that we also expressed at that time. Finding a way to monetize this resource, and importantly, to bring that benefit back to the communities in Guyana. And that by itself was really a model creating process. And essentially, Guyana created a model for the rest of the world in the work that started in the last few quarters of 2008, very early days of 2009. So it's a moment in time for Guyana that I think not just our generation, but the generations to come after us will always remember, because it was at that moment that our developmental imperative and the pathway to our journey and development took a pivot to ensuring that we take care of the climate and we take care of the world for future generations.
3: Pradeepa, I love what you just explained there, because it also lets so many Guyanese know that long before oil and gas, we have been contributing to global issues in major ways, and in contributing in such a way that we've left a model for the world to follow. So I'm happy that you shared that particular perspective. But you noted that Guyana and Norway, the first arrangement that we have with the low carbon development strategy, it started with Norway. How much money did we make from that deal? What did we do with the money?
4: So the idea at that time was centered on Guyana's first low carbon development strategy, which was launched in 2009. And that strategy was centered on creating a model whereby the forests, being kept intact, being conserved, could earn value to go towards the developmental priorities expressed in that national strategy. So I guess the first interesting point of note is that these priorities that were expressed and supported through the partnership with Norway was not something the Norwegians came up with, but it's part of our national strategy. It was developed by Guyanese, for our development. So that was really an intended and strategic decision to allow for any finances that come through climate finance and climate finance avenues to go towards our development priorities that we came up with. And over the course of 2010 to 2015, that came to life. And we were able to show that not only were we able to keep deforestation rates low, and over the course of 2010 to 2015, even up to today, we were able to retain a deforestation rate less than 0.1%. Wow. In fact, it was an average 0.056% over the course of those 5 years. So that allowed for Guyana to earn close to $230 million through that bilateral cooperation agreement with the government of Norway for those 5 years of performing in a way that delivered on everything we set out in that bilateral cooperation agreement with the government of Norway. And those resources went to finance exciting initiatives on the ground. We were able to see the first big input in terms of solar grid-scale solar energy development, 33 megawatts of solar energy being financed through the Guyana-Norway bilateral cooperation in an amount of $83 million. The first biggest add-on of solar energy to our grid. We were able to see effective and essential services in terms of land management and forest management and natural resources support in terms of building capacities. A lot of that became institutionalized. We were firm at the very start, and that remains the case today, that a lot of what we are model building, in a sense, needed to be done by Guyanese. We needed to do the work ourselves. So the focus of the resourcing coming from the Guyana-Norway bilateral cooperation was to build the capacities of local institutions, the Guyana Lands and Surveys Commission, the Guyana Forestry Commission. And that saw a lot of the effective monitoring systems that we now use for forest climate services, that being developed through the bilateral cooperation with Norway. And a third piece of, you know, there are many pieces, but a third piece I'd like to mention in terms of where a lot of the resources went towards were in building community capacities to build out sustainable livelihood opportunities. The Amerindian land titling program saw a lot of resourcing. We were also able to roll out two phases of the Amerindian land development activities, whereby sustainable village planning activities identified by villages were financed through financing from the bilateral cooperation agreement. So in a way, we fulfilled a lot of the national priorities, a lot of their regional imperatives and community building activities as well. So it's been an exciting journey to see climate finance being conceptualized, climate finance being realized, and climate finance hitting the ground in terms of, you know, making resourcing available for climate adaptation mitigation actions.
3: Now, the 2009 document that was updated by the President Irfan Ali administration, and that became the Low Carbon Development Strategy 2030. How did that build on the 2009 document? What are some of the new elements that you can share briefly with us?
4: We had always looked at the 2009 LCDS as a starting point of what will be a continuous cycle of low carbon development. In those early days, we focused heavily on the fundamentals of building out forest climate services. And a lot of that, you know, came into being over the decade that followed, 2010 to 2020, looking at ways in which, you know, we not only build institutional capacities, but we were able to test out viable climate action on the ground.
3: Right.
4: Fast forward to 2021, when the new LCDS came into being, and that LCDS goes now to 2030, we were able to benefit from that tremendous background and those learnings and, you know, the experiences that came from project implementation. And that saw LCDS 2030 benefiting from that process and now encompassing many new areas and building out in the areas that first started as well in the original LCDS. And some of those include, for the first time, we have a blue economy, an ocean economy section within the LCDS that positions how the oil and gas sector really sits central to the focus of low carbon development in Guyana and not counter to our low carbon development priorities and imperatives. We also have expanded the focus on the social sectors, the role of women, the role of youth, how we can further build in indigenous peoples and local communities within the implementation focus of the LCDS. And there has also been an expanded focus on climate adaptation. So these sectors were built out in a way to create, to my mind, a more integrated implementation framework for low carbon development, one that includes not just all spheres of society, but new and emerging sectors as well. So it really has been, you know, a work in progress. And if we think what will be LCDS phase three, I could already think of ways in which we could expand in the current phase. But exciting times ahead, taking this LCDS to implement towards further implementation to 2030. And there have been so many areas of achievement so far already.
3: I think one of the inspiring areas that we saw an achievement occur was with the deal that occurred with Hess Corporation. I think that was the first time we saw something like that happening. Tell our audience a little bit more about that historic moment, because you were part of it. You were instrumental to that coming to fruition.
4: When we planned out our journey in the long road, along the long road of climate finance, we had always intended that the first stage will be through a bilateral cooperation agreement. And that saw the successes that, again, a Guyana-Norway bilateral agreement was able to bring to the country. Since 2009, we had always outlined that the second stage of our journey would be engaging in the carbon markets and engaging with carbon market type mechanism to build out not just a single buyer and a single seller of forest climate services, but multiple buyers and multiple sellers of forest climate services. And that came into being in 2022. after 2 years of engaging with the standard that certifies our carbon credits, which is the ART3 standard, in November of 2022, Guyana became the first country in the world to be issued jurisdictional scale carbon credits for sale in the carbon market and to companies across the world. That saw about 33 million carbon credits becoming available for the period 2016 to 2020. And that further saw Guyana being able to commercialize almost immediately, a month after, in December of 2022, the sale of about a third of our annual allotment of credits from 2016 all the way to 2030. And that agreement was for $750 million, for which we've already earned a significant portion of that sum. And since then, that served as a very helpful starting point. Since then, we've been able to expand those market opportunities in ways that we didn't even envision, to the point now where to date, since 2022, we have earned a total of $353 million from the sale of carbon credits. And that is going towards financing LCDS 2030.
3: Pradeepa, when you say carbon credit, what does that term mean? Can you break it down for our audience and also explain what are the benefits for citizens?
4: Carbon credits effectively represent the amount of carbon that is stored in the forest that we managed to maintain that otherwise would have been emitted had it not been for government policies. So it's a unit of measure, effectively, and it represents the carbon stored within the forest that we managed to conserve by taking care of the forest and by implementing effective policies. And that unit of measure becomes a credit that is then bought and that those monies could then be used to finance activities to further enhance and protect those forest carbon services. So in a way, it's a unit of measure that represents the carbon storage capacity of the forest. And in terms of its implications to everyday life, you know, when we go to school, we learn about taking care of our environment and the function of photosynthesis as we take care of plants. And as young people, you know, there is that connection that we cannot avoid. A lot of what we think about and do, even though we think in terms of economic and financial aspects now, a lot of it comes from science. And looking after the forest, ensuring that we refer to it as the sequestering capacity of our trees to store forest carbon, which becomes an essential part of the climate discussion. That storage capacity of trees, which comes about because of photosynthesis and the making of food by plants and by trees, that performs a service that very few countries in the world have been able to show. And Guyana has been able to show that by maintaining its forest cover. So that becomes a unit of measure that then could attract financing by not diminishing or reducing that service, but by the very existence of that service. We receive a payment, and those payments circle back to ensuring that we continue to do that job and that we continue to do that job well.
3: So much to unpack there, but there are two questions that I really want us to touch on, and I'll start with the first one. I want to take you back to the point that you made about the funding that we've been able to garner from the Low Carbon Development Strategy, how that has been able to support the development of indigenous communities. Can you give us a little bit more information on that? How many projects, for example, they've been able to fund?
4: When we started off on this second phase of the LCDS, one of the points that we express within the strategy is a commitment to disbursing at least 15% of all earned revenues directly to indigenous peoples and local communities. The commitment was made that all resources that come through the LCDS would go towards the priorities expressed in the LCDS. And the modalities of delivering on that resourcing of the climate adaptation mitigation needs, that takes two routes. One, the direct allocation to indigenous villages, which is the at least 15%, and the remaining 85% also go towards developmental priorities at the community, regional, and national levels. But those are expended and coordinated through national institutions. So 15% go directly to indigenous villages for them to administer. Okay. And that has been, to my mind, one of the biggest successes, I would say, of the implementation of LCDS 2030. Because it allows for indigenous villages, 252 indigenous villages, to sit within their village and look at ways in which the developmental imperatives that the village has, and each of the villages would have different sort of developmental priorities, how those could be expressed in what we refer to as a village sustainability plan. So those plans are developed by the villagers, and then those plans are approved by the village council. And those plans are then sent for the Ministry of Amerindian Affairs and for our office at the Department of Environment and Climate Change to use that to guide the investments within each of the villages. So these disbursements are made. The range of financing on an annual basis is between 10 to 35 million Guyana dollars that each village, based on their population size, would receive. And these investments go towards the activities that the villages have identified. So it's this impressive process of self-determination. They determine what they would like to see in terms of the look and the shape and the way that the village evolves, and then the financing would go towards making sure that that is possible.
3: But from what you explained, there's a whole process of accountability that they have to go through.
4: There is. Okay. And the way that the financing mechanism works is that the disbursement occurs in tranches.
3: Okay.
4: And for each of the tranches, it would relate to certain projects that the village would identify. And that accounting would circle back to the Ministry of Amerindian Affairs, who would then look at that accounting and then go through other cycles of disbursements as that project cycle takes its organic form. To date, we have seen close to 3,000 projects implemented at the village level. Keep in mind that we've now run this for 3 years now. So since the first tranche of financing came to Guyana in 2022, we've disbursed financing to indigenous villages in 2023. We've disbursed financing to villages in 2024, and we've disbursed financing to villages in 2025. So it's been quite interesting to see the evolution of project investments at the village level. So we have this multiplicity of project activities showing all kinds of success stories and interesting experiences at the village level, whether it's building out a kitchen to help with the Ministry of Education and the provision of hot meals, or whether it's setting up a bakery unit for the village to, you know, to expand its activities, whether it is in cassava bread or whatever activities the village may identify, or whether it's creating a daycare facility at the village level so single moms can work during the day. So it's a range of economic activities, income-generating activities, livelihood activities, and any activity that the village sees would be necessary for it to expand its development. So exciting times. And, you know, it's been a good opportunity for the villages to learn from their own experience.
3: Indeed. The other issue that I wanted to mention or unpack, rather, pertains to the oil and gas industry. There were concerns, especially when we hit first oil in 2020. In 2019 of December, to be precise, there were concerns that Guyana's environmental credentials would somehow be eroded as a result of venturing further and further into oil and gas. What are the facts?
4: I think in many ways, when we think about how a country's development should be shaped, it needs to be strategic, it needs to be intentional, and it needs to be guided by a blueprint for that development. And if those fundamentals are not in place, I would say those concerns could be valid. But luckily in Guyana, that isn't the case. So we started out with establishing a very clear blueprint of what we would like for the country to look like,
3: okay,
4: what we would like for the economy to look like, what we would like for the environment to look like, what we would like for the social sectors to look like. And the LCDS lays out that framework. It shows how we will optimize all sectors, the traditional sectors as well as the new sectors, to build out low carbon development across all spheres of the economy. So we started out by building those fundamentals, you know, by setting up the necessary structures within the Environmental Protection Agency to allow for the regulatory components, the legislative components, to be in place and to be complied with. And then we also outlined ways in which the investments that come from the resources from the oil and gas sector would circle back to the diversifying of the economy. So fueling activities across social sectors, health and education, finding ways in which we could build out the traditional sectors. For example, a key aspect of Guyana's development imperative has been food security. Yes. And looking at ways in which the agriculture sector does not become a victim to climate change. So circling in resources from the oil and gas sector to ensure that we build out a diversified economy, a socially resilient economy, and one in which we continue to take care of the environment. And that blueprint, which the LCDS provides, is really the stepping stone and the centerpiece element to guiding all of that development. And that, I think, in many ways has been the key to our success in ensuring that everything that comes from this rapidly expanding sector, that the ways in which investments are done, the manner in which the sector expands, that those are all based on a blueprint for development and a blueprint that is strategically outlined to protect the environment whilst expanding the economy.
3: So I want to ensure that I am crystal on what you explained there. What we've essentially done is to ensure that oil and gas plays a role in continuing what we've been doing with protecting the environment.
4: Indeed. And looking at the opportunities that the sector mm-hmm. offers in a way to further bolster the mm-hmm. sectors that, you know, are really our future, like health and education, and expanding mm-hmm. the traditional sectors of our economy. And throughout all of this, ensuring that food security, energy security, mm-hmm. and climate security remain complementary imperatives and not competing imperatives.
3: There's a major development that's on the horizon, and that is the Guyana Development Bank. And many young Guyanese, they are excited about the fact that you will have an opportunity to access $3 million that's collateral-free, interest-free. But from where you sit, what opportunities do you see for Guyanese to tap into this funding and secure business opportunities that align with the LCDS?
4: So, Kian, I see our generation as a generation of innovators. You know, we talk about new jobs coming from new sectors. We're now hearing a lot about artificial intelligence and how do we build out ICT capabilities. We're talking about STEM in schools. You know, how do we integrate robotics and looking at ways in which we can inspire the future generation to become scientists in areas that we never thought about. A lot of that needs seed financing to really get going. And whether it is, you know, in the services sector or whether it's building out new sectors, what the Development Bank will inspire and really give, to my mind, a lot of impetus will be to create those new industries, you know, to allow for small entrepreneurs to test out ideas. Some of the ideas might be with great success, but some of it might very well be just that, test bed for other ideas to come. So in the past, we didn't have that avenue available for that kind of innovation to take place. So in many ways, though there could be many perspectives on what the Development Bank could help to build out and to make possible, through the lens of the LCDS, I think it's going to create tremendous room for innovation and a testbed for what will be new sectors and new activities for this phase of the LCDS. And that is very much needed. And I think when we look back a few years from now to what, you know, really has been a game changer, I think the Development Bank will be that. So we're excited about it.
3: Indeed. Pradeepa, you have also been one of the strongest champions of the low carbon development strategy. And for women who are watching and may want to contribute to this space of climate policy, environmental protection, what would you want them to know?
4: My main message will be that, you know, despite which field you might be from, whether it's economics or whether it's finance or whether it's from the services sector, there is a way to become involved in the LCDS. The LCDS covers all sectors and all spheres of society, whether it's government, whether it's civil society, whether it's forest-based communities, whether it's the private sector. So there is a way that we could become involved, whether it's in creating new ideas, whether it's doing research work, whether it's contributing to the discourse, whether it's communicating our experiences. There are ways in which, you know, women could become involved. And from my experience, I've been from the policy side, and there is so much opportunity for us to develop out and build what we have been, you know, looking to advance within LCDS 2030. So that could be in areas of the carbon markets. That could be in areas of new and emerging sectors like oil and gas. That could be in looking at traditional sectors too. Food security has been a sector that, you know, could use a lot of resourcing and inputs. And we see women becoming more involved. So there is no barrier to becoming involved. Traditionally, what could be seen as a sector that is male-dominated, I think we've managed to make that point over the last decade that there is really no barrier to becoming involved. And having the will to and the opportunities that, that Guyana has created through the work of the LCDS, I think the entry point is there. And we look forward to more women becoming involved.
3: Yes, I certainly am as well. I want to shift gears now to a very important development, and that was what we saw last year with the launch of the Global Biodiversity Alliance. This was such a historic move in placing the spotlight on the importance of protecting biodiversity and raising awareness, Guyana stepping to the forefront once again to say to the world, biodiversity needs protection and it deserves to be valued. Tell us a bit about what's coming next for this initiative, and you can recap on some of the important achievements so far.
4: The Global Biodiversity Alliance was a big moment for Guyana because it allowed for us to expand the focus from forest carbon services to now biodiversity-related services. So what really is biodiversity? So biodiversity is really the nature's web of life, so to speak. It's all plants, all animals, all ecosystems that they support. So when we first thought about, you know, how the first LCDS was positioned, it was really across one of those services, which is forest carbon services. So now we've expanded that focus to biodiversity and looking at all plant and animal life. In many ways, one think about the manner in which we focus the first LCDS and forest climate services is about protecting trees and forest. But those trees and those forests really sit within an ecosystem that is so tremendously biodiverse that its exemplary ecosystems are, you know, worthy of study, worthy of replication, looking at ways in which we could build these out for conservation purposes. So the Global Biodiversity Alliance came into being recognizing those facts. And in July of last year, President Ali launched the Global Biodiversity Alliance. And at that time, it was founded by 17 members across various governments, across civil society, across the private sector, and across indigenous peoples and local organizations. To date, I'm pleased to note that that membership has expanded to 125 members.
3: Wow.
4: From 17 members back in July. Mm-hmm. And that has been really a game changer because it allows for us to now benefit from a growing interest from the private sector. We now have to date all the development banks within our region as part of the membership of the Global Biodiversity Alliance, including the IDB, the World Bank, and the Caribbean Development Bank.
3: That's fantastic.
4: And that kind of momentum really is opening a lot of new frontiers in terms of looking at ways in which we can finance biodiversity conservation. So this year, the focus, as President Ali announced at the summit last July, that the focus this year will be on biodiversity financing.
3: Okay.
4: In the last quarter of this year, Guyana will be hosting a summit that will focus on biodiversity financing. President Ali will soon announce when that date, the exact date for that conference, but it will be in the last quarter of this year.
3: That
4: will see, you know, the conversation moved from beyond science to now practical undertakings in terms of how do we mobilize financing to be able to get biodiversity conservation activities receive more resourcing. Mm-hmm. And that should be for interesting discussion. We look forward to that.
3: Pradeepa, before I close, you know, many ordinary citizens may be wondering, well, why does biodiversity matter to me? Why should I care? Can you explain what's at risk if we don't take this seriously?
4: So though it might appear as though it's a scientific concept, it's something technical that we study in schools and we don't need to necessarily focus on it in our everyday life, a lot of what is around us is because of the biodiversity that we were able to protect and conserve. Our food systems exist because of our protection of biodiversity. The way in which we have our water resourcing being made available. Guyana is known as a land of many waters. Mm-hmm. That is not by accident. It is because we've taken care of our forest. And the forest prevent flooding. It

0: depend on and that we're able to have the food systems that we currently have in place. And in many ways, everything else that we do, you know, the air we breathe, the things that we take for granted sometimes, all of that is there because we've conserved biodiversity. So it's the lifeblood of our system. It's the way that nature takes care of us. And then we reciprocate by also taking care of nature. So biodiversity, in many ways, I think about it as nature's web of life, mm-hmm. and the way in which we are able to sustain life because of the biodiversity around us.
1: So our very survival depends on caring for it.
0: I couldn't put it better, indeed.
1: To close, Pradeepa, we have a new element of season 4. And this element entails our starting point mystery bowl. So I want to invite you to pull one of the small envelopes.
0: I'll choose the pink. I'll give it to you?
1: Yes. Okay. All right. Okay, so you have selected our first thoughts segment. So for this, I'm just going to read quickly, and you give me the first thing that comes to mind.
0: Okay.
1: Ready?
0: Ready.
1: So here goes first thoughts. One word that best describes Guyana's forests.
0: Impressive.
1: The most breathtaking place in Guyana.
0: Kaichur Falls.
1: The most underrated place in Guyana.
0: The South Rupununi.
1: An environmental fact every Guyanese should know.
0: Guyana's covered with 85% forest cover.
1: One lesson Guyana teaches the rest of the world.
0: Creating opportunities from the environment is possible through financing that come from the forest.
1: Complete this sentence. The future of Guyana depends on?
0: Protecting the environment while building out the economy.
1: Wow. You aced that. That was excellent. Thank you very much for participating in that.
0: My pleasure.
1: So, Pradeepa, it was such a pleasure to have you part of season 4 and cheering so much about what is happening in Guyana, the achievements that we've been able to make as a result of the low carbon development strategy. And of course, we look forward to following the amazing work that you continue to do for this country. So thank you for this, from the Starting Point team.
0: Well, thank you very much, Guyana. It's been a pleasure speaking with you and to the audience as well. Speaking about the LCDS, it's always something exciting that I look forward to. Thanks for having me in Starting Point.
1: And to our audience, thank you as well for joining us. Be sure to join us next week as we bring you more insights from thought leaders within our country. Take care.
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3: The Government of Guyana invites you to public consultations on model villages with His Excellency President Dr. Irfan Ali. Come out on Saturday, August 8th at Port Moran Secondary School at 10 a.m., Rose Hall Secondary School at 11:30 a.m., Line Path Secondary School at 2 p.m., and Burbies High School at 6:30 p.m. Bring a family member, neighbor, or friend, and let's engage His Excellency Dr. Irfan Ali on building model villages.
4: Burbies, get ready for the ultimate cricket showdown. The Lotto Let's Bet 1 Guyana T10 T-Ball Blast is hitting the ancient county. It bowls off on August 8th from 9 a.m. across four premier venues. Port Moran Community Centre Ground, Albion, the number 69 ground, and the Welfare Ground in Kanji. Then, on Sunday, August 9th, it's the massive zonal finals on the lights at the Albion Sports Complex from 2 p.m. Admission is free. The blast is backed by the Guyana Lottery Company, Ministry of Culture, Youth and Sport, KFC Guyana, Office of the President, Star Rentals, Banks DIH, Avinash Contracting, SNK Imports, INS Trading, Regal Supercenter, Ministry of Housing, Scoop Ride, Sauer Investment, and Trophy Stall.
3: The Government of Guyana invites you to public consultations on model villages with His Excellency President Dr. Irfan Ali. Come out on Thursday, August 6th at Melanie Nursery School at 9 a.m., Monrepo Primary School at 3 p.m., Good Hope Secondary School at 4:30 p.m., and Hope West Primary School at 6:30 p.m. Bring a family member, neighbor, or friend, and let's engage His Excellency Dr. Irfan Ali on building model villages.
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Well, top of the afternoon to you. And of course, welcome to your afternoon lounge. It's just 4 minutes after the top of the hour. I'm Darlyn Harris. And of course, wherever you are joining us from, thank you for making us part of your day.

It's Take Charge Thursday. Of course, it is a reminder that you don't have to change your entire life today. But of course, it's about making one small step, one good decision at a time. And of course, with those small decisions, that's enough to start changing the direction of your life.

All right, it's time for your mid-afternoon spark. And this one says, success isn't created by one giant leap. It is built by the small decisions that you make consistently. I'll go that one again. Success isn't created by one giant leap. It is built by the small decisions you make consistently.

What decisions are you making? Yes, those tiny ones, those tiny habits that add up after some time. Are the decisions that you're making taking you closer to or further away from your goals?

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Of course, you can give us a call, 226-4762. You can also reach us on WhatsApp, and that number is 624-4806. Reach out and let us know what habits you've been incorporating into your daily routine, or something that you've been doing on a consistent basis that has created a lasting and maybe significant change in your life.

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3: 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The Burby Zone ignites with the finals on the lights at Albion. August 15th and 16th, the heat moves to East Bank and West Demerara with the epic final at Metamerzerg. August 22nd and 23rd, SC Quibble takes center stage on the lights at the Anna Regina National Stadium. And from September 26th to October 4th, Georgetown and East Coast battle it out for a spot in the finals at Enmore. Then, the grand finals on October 11th, back at the Anna Regina National Stadium. The top four teams clash for a massive cash prize payout of over $10 million. Admission to all venues is absolutely free. The blast is backed by the Guyana Lottery Company, the Ministry of Culture, Youth and Sport, KFC Guyana, Office of the President, Star Rentals, Banks DIH, Avinash Contracting, SMK Imports, Impressions, INS Trading, Regal Supercenter, the Ministry of Housing, Scoop Ride, ENET Trophy Stall, and 94.1 Boom FM. 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

0: 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Let's set you up for a great day with timely and relevant tips and information on food, health, culture, traffic, foreign exchange rates, news, and of course, music, laughter, and fun. It's The Breakfast Show. 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
1: Wake up, my Guyana. 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
2: The government of Guyana invites you to public consultations on model villages with His Excellency Dr. Irfan Ali. Come out on Monday, August 10 at the Good Hope Primary School at 10 a.m., St. John's Primary School at 11:30 a.m., Charity Secondary School at 2 p.m., and Anna Regina Secondary School at 4 p.m. Bring a family member, neighbor or friend, and let's engage His Excellency Dr. Irfan Ali on building model villages.
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3: 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I'm Anadia. 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Our first game is our payday game, and it's for Thursday, the 6th of August, 2026. 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Your winning numbers are 8, 1, 7, 6, and 15. 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
3: 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And those tickets must be dated Thursday, the 6th of August, 2026. Good luck. That first winning number is 9. 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
5: 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Eligible tickets must be dated Thursday, the 6th of August, 2026. Lucky 3 draw numbers 2, 7, 3, 1. 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

0: The Living Jesus Ministry warmly invites you to Jesus Saves Crusade. 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
3: It is 15 hours.

With the news at this time, I am Onika Langhorne-Eno. Community consultations continue today at the May 26th Nursery School, bringing together residents of Melanie Damishana and Numprell to help shape the next phase of development under the Model Village Initiative. Among the proposals for Melanie are the construction of 43,000 meters of drains, 32,000 meters of hardened road shoulders, 26,000 meters of walkways, construction of culverts and bridges, the installation of 122 streetlights, replacement of 100 utility poles, and installation of 43 fire hydrants. The plans also include development of industrial parking areas, enhanced public spaces, green areas, a vending hub, tree planting, and streetscaping, as well as the removal of derelict vehicles and the clearing of drains and road shoulders. Residents are encouraged to offer feedback, ask questions, and make recommendations. Teams from the Ministry of Housing and other agencies are also on hand to assist with individual matters. The 53rd Annual General Meeting of the Regional Nursing Body, RNB, is underway in Georgetown, Guyana, bringing together regional leaders to advance nursing and midwifery across the Caribbean. Opening the meeting, delegates recognized the resilience, leadership, and vital contributions of nurses and midwives, while calling for stronger implementation of regional priorities to improve health outcomes. Discussions will focus on workforce standards, education, regulation, disaster preparedness, and the future of nursing under the theme Bridging Divides, Driving Reform, Caribbean Nursing and Midwifery at the Forefront of Change. Police are investigating an alleged robbery under arms committed on a pensioner on Wednesday, August 5, at Congress Drive, South Rheinfeld. Preliminary investigations revealed that the victim was walking home when she turned into an alleyway and was confronted by two males on a pedal cycle, one of whom was reportedly armed with a handgun. The armed suspect allegedly pointed the firearm at the victim, while the other suspect relieved her of a shoulder bag containing a cellular phone, a national identification card, and a bank card. The suspects then escaped on the pedal cycle. Police said several persons were questioned, and CCTV footage from the area is being reviewed. And now for news in the region. Barbados's healthcare system has been boosted by a donation of 100 state-of-the-art digital stethoscopes. The advanced medical devices, which convert traditional body sound waves into electronic signals, were donated by the American University of Barbados. President of the university, Misam Ali Khan, says the donation fulfills a promise the university made to Prime Minister Mia Mottley. Minister of Health and Wellness, Senator Lisa Cummins, says the stethoscopes will help advance telemedicine in Barbados. And internationally, President Donald Trump has denied reports that the U.S. is suffering a munitions shortage and vowed in a social media post that his administration would seek long-term jail sentences for those suspected of leaking information. Trump said the U.S. has massive amounts of munitions, especially of certain types, and that large amounts are being manufactured and shipped to the U.S. as needed. Trump and the Pentagon are facing mounting questions about the state of the military's arsenal as the war with Iran marks its sixth month. The U.S. and Iran have continued to trade strikes despite multiple pauses in fighting,
and a deal to fully end hostilities remains elusive. And that's the news to the moment.

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Greetings, listening friends, and welcome to the Revival Crusaders Hour broadcast, sponsored by members and friends of the Ebenezer Gospel Hall Christian Brethren Assembly of Lot Number 32, Ebenezer Drive, West Rumvelt. It's an honor to come your way today, and I trust as you stay tuned, you would hear and understand the love of God for a sinful man. You know the word of God says, "He that hath the Son hath life, and he that hath not the Son of God hath not life."

Loving God and Heavenly Father, I come to you today in the mighty and most worthy name of Jesus. I thank you because you're the same yesterday, today, and forevermore. We give you praise, O God, for granting us this opportunity of presenting Jesus to our friends in Radioland. Jesus, the same yesterday, today, and forevermore. Jesus, the one who's able to take our lives from a mess into a message. We pray, O God, that you, as your word goes forth, that many would come to know Jesus as your Lord and as your Savior and as their soon coming King. And I ask it in the wonderful name of Jesus. Amen. And praise the Lord.

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Praise the Lord. We would love to have you fellowship with us at the Ebenezer Gospel Hall of lot number 32, Ebenezer Drive, West Romville. So join us on Sunday at 11 hours for worship and communion service. Looking forward to see you there. It's Sunday at 11 hours at the Ebenezer Gospel Hall of lot number 32, Ebenezer Drive, West Romville. Praise God. This afternoon, Dr. Tony Evans begins a wonderful sermon series on the Lord's Prayer. So stay tuned and be richly blessed.

0: And now, Dr. Tony Evans.
1: Now, the Lord's Prayer is divided into a very simple flow. Two halves, if you will. The first half is concerned with God. Hallowed be thy name. Thy kingdom come. Thy will be done. It's about thy or you. The second half is about us. Our daily bread. Our trespasses. Lead us not into temptation. So the first half is all about God. The second half is about you. And then, of course, he closes it with prayer about God again. Thine is the kingdom, the power, and the glory forever and ever. Amen. So it's God, us, God. What leads Jesus into this prayer from verse 8 is his statement that God knows our needs. Your Father already knows before you ask what you're coming to him to talk about. So prayer is not an informational session to inform God. He says, I already know what you want to talk about. I just want to know, do you want to talk to me about it? Here's the key. Just because God knows something doesn't mean he will act on it. He has knowledge of everything, but some things he will not act on until there is relational communication with him about it. So his knowledge does not equal his action. Jesus says, pray in this way, in verse 9. Pray like this. This is really not a prayer to be repeated word for word. It is really a framework, a guide for praying. Today we want to look at verse 9. For verse 9 is pregnant with principles for prayer. First of all, our Father. Our Father. Point, you are not an only child. It's not just your daddy. It's our Father. But he is Father. He is Father. Let's talk about that. You only have a father because you got kids. That's what makes you a father. Everybody who has accepted Christ, John 1:12, has been made a son or a child or daughter of God. So you have a father. So when you approach God in prayer, he wants you to approach him relationally. Not just God way up there, but daddy up in here. He wants a relational communication as a father. First of all, he is father by position, because in the scripture, the father was the head of the home. I am the God of Abraham, Isaac, and Jacob, the breakdown of the father. God always did his covenants through the father because the father held the post of responsibility. So if you are a man here, God holds you in ultimate place of responsibility for your home by position and for your children. Maybe you didn't know that, but every man here needs to know. In the Bible, it is the father's responsibility to raise the children, not the mother. The job of the mother is to help and fill in the gaps when the father can't be there, because that is your role. So if the father doesn't own it, you may be father by title, but you're not father by position, because you're not carrying out the rearing responsibility that belongs ultimately, certainly with the help of the wife, but ultimately belongs in the hands of the man. The beautiful thing is, if we start with our heavenly father, he takes responsibility for all of his children and for all of us who name the name of Jesus Christ. He owns that. God owns that, because that's what fathers do. In addition to that position of raising the children, his job is to provide. God told Adam before he gave him a family, I'm going to make you a provider, and I'm going to provide for you. So I'm going to provide for you so that you can provide for them, because I'm your daddy. I want you to be their daddy. In addition to the position and the provider was the protection. He says you are to guard the garden. And if you guard the garden under me, I'm going to guard you. I'll guard you while you guard the garden and you cover the family. So it was the God fathering Adam. Adam was to father the family, and Adam was to get his clues of fathering from God. If you start with your human father, and your human father wasn't a father worth following, and you transfer that to God, you'll have a bad attitude toward God because you had a bad situation with your human father. And so our Heavenly Father has a position, He is a provider, He is a protector, and that's who you talk to when you pray. Our Father. Second thing you need to know is our Father who art in heaven. Translation, our Father who's not on earth. Your Father is a heavenly Father. Now, this is critical because you and I live on earth, and on earth we operate by our five senses, and we are limited by time and space because we're earthbound. Let me tell you something about your daddy. Your daddy is not subject to the limitations of time and space because your daddy's house is in heaven. Daniel 4:26 says, heaven rules over earth. So what you need to know when you pray to your unseen Father is that He's very much operative, He's in heaven, and heaven overrules earth. So therefore, the limitations of your earthly father are not the limitations of your heavenly father, because your earthly father is as bound to earth as you are, but your heavenly father is not. Therefore, if you put all of your marbles on your earthly father with their limitations, you're going to miss out on the potency of your heavenly Father who is not subject to this world order. I'm glad to know that earthly fathers don't have the last word. So if you were raised without a father, if you were raised with an abusive father, if you were raised with a neglected father, I want you to know right now that that earthly father doesn't have the last say-so over your life, over your recovery, over your stability, over your provision, because your daddy got a daddy who is in heaven. That is, he operates out of a whole different realm. Now, when Jesus was on earth, he prayed to God as his father. Every time Jesus prayed, he prayed relationally. In fact, the only time that I've seen in Scripture where Jesus prayed and called his Father God was when he died on the cross. My God, why hast thou forsaken me? Every other time he calls him Father. The reason he has to call him God on the cross is he's covered with our sin. So there's no fellowship with the Father. So he got to have him way out there as the transcendent God. But when he was walking on earth, he called him Father. This is why I love John chapter 20, verse 17, because chapter 20, verse 17 says, he tells his disciples, I am going to my Father. He's getting ready to leave earth and go to heaven. I am going to my Father, but then he says, and yours. Ooh, wait a minute. I'm not only going to my daddy, I'm going to your daddy too. Now, why do you need to know that? You need to know that because what Jesus was telling them that he's telling us is the same help that my daddy gave me when I'm on earth, now that I'm leaving, he makes available to you because you're as much of his kid as I am. The Bible says that Jesus Christ is seated on the right hand of the Father in heaven. And guess what it says in Ephesians chapter 2, verse 6? We are seated with him. So the same level of intimacy based on God's will that he had with Jesus, he says he wants to have with you if you relate to him as daddy. Our Father, who is in heaven, who operates out of that realm, but I'm praying because I need you in this realm. And then he comes to it. Here it is. Hallowed be thy name. Hallowed be thy name. The Greek word hallowed means to be sacred, separated, and unique. It's to treat as one of a kind. It's to treat as special, a class by itself. It's from one of the cognates of the word holy, to be separate, unique, special. Daddy, there's nobody like you. When you know the price God paid for your salvation, for your deliverance, it shouldn't be a problem hallowing his name. That means to put it in a class by itself. He's not to be treated like just another deity or just another greater. No, you are diminishing his name. That's why the third commandment says, don't take the name of the Lord in vain. That means don't not hallow his name. Don't treat his name as ordinary. Just some of the key scriptures about the name of God. Some of the key scriptures that we need to be aware of. He says, for example, in Psalm 34, verse 1 and verse 3, we are to magnify the name. He says in Hebrews 13, verse 15, he says that you are to give thanks for God's name. He says in 2 Timothy 2:19, he says, when you go public, you ought to wear God's name. He says in Psalm 8, verse 1 and verse 9, oh, magnify the Lord with me. Let us exalt his name together. He says in Psalm 111, verse 9, awesome is his name. And if his name is awesome, nobody else's name is. He says, awesome is his name. He says in Psalm 29, verses 1 and 2, ascribe to the Lord the glory of his name. The Bible says, from the rising of the sun to the going down of the same, may the name of the Lord be praised. In Proverbs 18, verse 10, he says, the name of the Lord is a strong tower, and anyone who runs into it will find safety. So we're not just talking about nomenclature. We're talking about a name above every name. And guess what? The greatest name in the world is your daddy. The most powerful name in the world is your heavenly father. So you ought to magnify the name. That's not just being emotional. See, emotionalism is when you're making a lot of noise about nothing. But true emotion is when you're making a big deal about something. So when God does something in your life, because you've joined him in prayer, then you ought to hallow his name. And then all the combination names, we don't have to go into it. But oh, if you run out of provision, he's Jehovah Jireh. He's the Lord who provides. If you're being attacked, he's Jehovah Nissi. The Lord is my banner who gives me victory. If you're in turmoil, he's Jehovah Shalom, because he's the God who brings peace. If somebody over you is treating you wrong, he's El Elyon, the Most High God. That means that whoever messed over you doesn't have the last say over you, because there's somebody over them. If you're going through a struggle and you don't have enough strength, he's El Shaddai. He's God Almighty. He can pull the weight when you can't pull it. If nobody knows what you're going through, because you're going through by yourself, he's El Raw. He's the God who sees. And he knows what you're dealing with. And we could go on and on and on. My whole point is, he's got a name for your every situation. But I know you won't remember 85 names. And you may even forget the three names. But if you forget how to technically call the name, just do what the old folks used to do. Because they would say, he's a doctor in a sick room. He's a lawyer in a courtroom. He's a bomb in Gilead when you're sick. He's the rose of Sharon. He's the bright and morning star. If you can't remember the name, just describe the person. And then when you see him show up and the power of hallowing his name as you treat him as father, when you discover the heavenly father and what he can do, you better not keep it to yourself. You better give it up. You better give it up. You better give it up. You better give it up and give him the glory. Do his holy name.

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Join us on Thursday when Dr. Tony Evans continues on the Lord's Prayer. Until then, on behalf of Pastor Leslie Glenn and the entire broadcasting team, Brother Trevor Duke here saying, so long, remember God loves you. He really does, and we love you too.

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0: All right, good afternoon to you, my friends. It is a beautiful Thursday afternoon. Really, really grateful to be with you. And we are at the Voice of Ghana studio right here, downtown Georgetown. It's Durban Backlands, not downtown Georgetown, Durban Backlands. And grateful to have you on board. I tell you what, it's really a pleasure being with you in the afternoon. And you know what? The feedback has been great from our friends on the outside. So we really do love having you on board. Great. So first up, we've got some new people coming in. Those are the contributors. And we're grateful for you. If you've got more friends that would love to be a part of the program, it's easy. 226-4762 is the number. Give us that call. And, you know, we love playing your music. Second thing is, we would really hope that you do make those calls early. I know it's a challenge many times to get the music, to make the connection. Many, many persons are calling at the same time. So I plead with you to just be a little patient. I've had some persons calling through and being a little rowdy, and I understand, because you want to get through, you want to make the contact, and then other people are calling, and maybe I'm taking the information, taking too long to answer the phone. You never know what's going on. So we ask that you to make contact early. We make, of course, the numbers are available, 226-4762, one number to call. Make your contribution short and nice and quickly, and we will try to get the music for you. The other thing, too, is if you call at around, let's say, 1630, 1645 or thereabout, by that time, we would be cutting off, and primarily because we would have already had enough calls in and music to play, and we will not be able to accommodate you, okay? So just to know those few things. Getting up, Mark, Mike side, And of course, welcome you aboard. We start with welcoming from Michael Jackson. Don't stop till you get enough.
1: You know, I was wondering, you know, if you could keep on, because the force, it's got a lot of power, and it makes me feel like

Yes, Michael Jackson Day is starting us off, and we are off already. I tell you what, my friends out there are so quick. Already four persons in. This is really, really fast paced. Thank you so much. Up first, we've got Loretta Budu. She is asking for two songs. Nana doing one titled, this is You Saw Me, and this is Delana Hope doing You Saw Me, and Nana doing I Am Not Who I Used To Be. Off we go.

All right, so Loretta is off with her two. You saw me, Delana Hope, and Nana doing I'm Not Who I Used to Be. Coming up next, we've got Savitri. Great to hear Savitri this afternoon. We haven't heard from her in a while, but she is one of those persons that we usually call all the time. And so, Savitri, we've got two for you. The Beatles, she asked to have us do the selection. One from the Beatles, one from Dobby Dobson. So this is what we're doing for you today. The Beatles will do Hey Jude, and Dobby Dobson, It's a Miracle.

Yes, that's Dobby Dobson there for you with some miracle for Savagery. And before that, we had the Beatles doing Hey Jude. On we go. Coming up next, we've got Trikira, two songs. Tila Dane, Love Would Lead You Back, and Savage Garden, I Knew I Loved You.

Yes, that's Till a Dean there for you. Love Will Lead You Back. And before that, Savage Garden, I Knew I Loved You. That's for Shakira. Moving on, you've got Vernie. Vernie is sending up belated birthday greetings to her daughter, Amanda Gorbin. And these greetings are coming from your mom, the entire family circle, and your son as well. And they're all coming together to wish you all the best on this beautiful birthday you had. All right, so we've got two songs, and Mom has selected, well, she asked me to put two great songs in there for you. We've got Diana Ross doing Missing You and Kenny Lattimore, Beautiful Girl.

0: had so much hope.
1: Yes, that's Diana Rossi doing it there for Vernie, for her daughter Amanda. Belated birthday greetings. Trusting you did enjoy your birthday. Coming up, we have got Ken Passad. And Ken is asking for two, both from Fats Domino, In That A Shame and Blueberry Hill.

All right, so we just about reached the end. That was for Ken Passard, a double from Fats Domino, In the Shame, and Blueberry Hill. Thanking Loretta Savitri, Trikira, Vernie, Ken Passard, and final count goes to Chalky. He will get one. We were going to get two for him, but time has not allowed that. So we're going to do Paul Anka, Let Me Get to Know You. This is where we part company, guys. Thank you so much for being a part of the show. Tomorrow, looking forward to being with you again. Take care and enjoy your evening.

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4: 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August 15th and 16th, the Heat moves to East Bank and West Demerara with the epic final at Metamerzerg. August 22nd and 23rd, SC Quibble takes center stage on the lights at the Anna Regina National Stadium. And from September 26th to October 4th, Georgetown and East Coast battle it out for a spot in the finals at Enmore. Then, the grand finals on October 11th, back at the Anna Regina National Stadium. The top four teams clash for a massive cash prize payout of over $10 million. Admission to all venues is absolutely free. 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
7: The government of Guyana invites you to public consultations on model villages with His Excellency Dr. Irfan Ali. 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

0: I, Sheldon, starting at 10 a.m., come out and participate in traditional mining games like battalion, Takuba crossing, Warashi race, shoveling, digging, and gold search. 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
2: 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We now share with you President Irfan Ali's public meeting at Santa Rosa Secondary School.
3: President Dr. Irfan Ali, along with Minister of Housing and Water, the Honorable Colin Cole, met with residents of Region 1 at the Santa Rosa Secondary School. The public meeting focused on government's development plans for the region, with discussions centered on housing, water, infrastructure, health, and education. Residents raised several concerns directly to the president and minister, who gave commitments on ongoing and upcoming projects for the area.
4: Let me say how very pleased I am to be here with you. As you will recall, we had a two-day cabinet outreach plan for Region 1. Today, all across Region 1, different members of the cabinet will be interacting with residents, outlining not only government program and plans, but more importantly, listening to you, listening to your ideas, and working out with communities your priorities, your challenges, so that as a government, our program can continuously be responsive to your needs, continuously be responsive to your priorities, continuously be responsive to things that are important to you. And as a government, we want to listen to every citizen. Every citizen has a right to be heard with this government in a respectful way, in a respectful manner. So even we have five persons outside today who may want to voice a concern, I invite them to join this meeting in a respectful manner, and they will have every opportunity to raise their concern, because this government is always about listening to people and putting people first. That is what we care about. We don't care about the glamour. We care about people. And we could go through a series of investment and development, whether in healthcare, in education, in infrastructure, in roads. We have spent billions of dollars in your community. Increase old age pension, increase Because We Care grant, the widening access to public assistance, the growth in support for children and people living with disability, the increase in grants and transfers to the village council, all of which seek to make life more comfortable, to make life easier and better, and to give every citizen the best opportunity to live in a comfortable way. And I know there are challenges that you're facing here, especially communities in the riverine area and communities in the hinterland. And one of the major challenges is that of transportation. And unfortunately, transportation has a direct impact on cost of living. So when we examine the costs you're paying for chicken, beef, and other important food items, it is clear that you're paying far above the market price. And when we talk to your leaders and residents, when we talk to the shop owners, their primary reason is the cost of transportation. But today, I want us to examine ways in which we can address the transportation challenges that lead to greater cost of living challenges, how we address the issue of food production and retail prices. We are very disappointed in the aviation sector because we have not been able to get the corresponding returns on the investment that we are making in prices. And we have to find ways to address this, especially when it comes to food and food items for our riverine and hinterland communities. And after this outreach, we will have to define a plan. But there are some opportunities for our young people. I was speaking to the Tushau, and we were talking about the possibility of having a goods launch from charity, bringing only food items and cargo in to the Moruka sub-district and Santa Rosa and these areas. One in which, through the Guyana Development Bank, when we start that, we can put together a consortium of young people who can develop this as a business, but a different type of business, a business with a social conscience and a business with social responsibility, so that we can have an arrangement to allow goods to come into the community at a fair transportation cost. One that is beneficial to the community and still beneficial to the business owner. We have to look at ways in which we can continue to upgrade our road network, whether it's the High Maroni Santa Rosa road network, how we can upgrade that, but not only upgrading the road network, to see how we can then utilize the road, the land along the road to increase your food production. We have to be able to increase food production in the Moruka sub-district. That is the most definite way of reducing your cost of food. If we produce the food here, we will be able to minimize or take away that cost of transportation. And the second project that we want to work on with a group of young people and women especially in the Guyana Development Bank is a poultry project in this sub-region where we can have the production of poultry, your chicken, right here in the sub-region. Because that is one of your major costs. So in addressing the issue of cost of living, we have to address the issue of transportation. We have to address the issue of food production. We have to address the issue of infrastructure. And we also have to address the issue of the private sector not applying predatory approaches to vulnerable communities, especially our hinterland and riverine communities. And this is something, a conversation we have been having with the private sector. We are also looking at the expansion of services from the Guyana Defense Force that can help communities in this regard. Because we have to collectively address in a holistic way the issue of cost of living. And there is only one way, one sure way of securing our communities. That is improving our own ability to produce our own food. So we also are going to partner with the community here in developing the agricultural sector, not only poultry. Because if we develop that business with young people, with a cargo launch coming from charity, then you also need things to take back to charity. Whether it's ginger, whether it's copra, whatever it is, we have to be able to create opportunities in the village. We have to be able to increase our production. We have to be able to expand our production. And here is it, through the Guyana Development Bank and the agricultural program, the government is ready to partner with every single community and here too, in Santa Rosa and Maruka, to ensure that we can do this together. The second issue that your leaders and you would have raised is that of housing. Because especially for persons living with disability, especially for single mothers and the elderly, these three categories of persons. So over the coming weeks and months ahead of us, we are going to launch a housing initiative to support these categories of persons in social housing. Ensuring that we have a social housing program that can give basic level of housing to our vulnerable in the society. So that's the second priority that Colin and the other leaders would have raised with us that we are going to address, especially dealing with people living with disability, different vulnerabilities, whether it's single parents, elderly, and then to support housing development, entrepreneurship, enterprise. It was raised with us that the waterfront is becoming very crowded and that residents, especially young people, want a section of the savannah to be upgraded and polled to create a tarmac for young people to set up small businesses and to set up small enterprises. That is another suggestion that has been made. And that is why today this meeting is important, so that we can hear from you directly about some of these suggestions to see what are your priorities and how we can address those priorities. The other issue is the post office. But we don't want the post office only to be a post office. So we are going to work on establishing a government service center right here in your sub-region, where you can have GRO, GRA, postal services, the digital ID card. We're going to ask one of the banks to put in the ATM machine. We're going to have an agricultural extension officer stationed there so that they can support the vice chairman and the sub-region in being better able to deliver higher quality service. We also want you to be able to access government services from right here so that you don't have to travel to Georgetown for basic services. For example, persons travel sometimes to a secure board, Georgetown, to have your passport renewed. Through that government service center, we can address all of these issues. And more importantly, we want the service, government service center, to be run by people from your community. So we'll train people from your community. Over the last 3 years, you've encouraged a number of your young residents to be engaged in government opportunities, like joining the police force, joining the Guyana Defense Force. And many of your residents, many of your young people would have joined the police force and the Guyana Defense Force. And I must say, I congratulate them, and you can see the different quality of life they're having. We also provided the opportunity for persons to be trained as teachers right in the region. And in that government service center, we would want to expand the opportunity so that those of you who want to do programs under the Gold Scholarship can have the opportunity from right here in the region. So we are not thinking only about a post office. We are thinking about something much larger, much grander in this government service center. My friends, Guyana Development Bank is also going to create opportunity. But we want to identify economic hubs that would allow you to benefit from these opportunities. Identify the land that we can upgrade with infrastructure to create plots for different types of businesses so that economic empowerment, job creation, growth and wealth creation can occur in every single sub-region and sub-district of our country and here in Region 1. Additionally, we will continue the work on the upgrading of your roads, the dredging of your creeks, especially 99 Turn Creek. We've already mobilized to continue the dredging there so that it will be more comfortable for you. We also want to have the local persons here who are engaged in D&I work to have the ability to be part of this program. So we're going to sign long-term contracts with those persons in terms of keeping and maintaining the creeks and the other areas of transport. I know one of the important things that we have been talking about is the road to Quebana. And I want to assure you that we are going to commence that road and complete that road as we have committed to during the elections. And not only completing this road in Quebana, but looking at every opportunity that can be created along the road. Whether it's opportunity for housing, whether it's opportunity for agriculture, whether it's opportunity to do the swamp shrimp project, whether it's opportunity for poultry, whether it's opportunity for hydroponics, whatever opportunity we can build along these investments, you can be assured that we'll make these investments. I'm also very pleased to report to you that only last week we have awarded a contract for two new generators that will come here in your sub-region to give you 24 hours electricity. Because we want you to be part of the transformation that is taking place. So those two generators would allow us to expand our capacity, will allow us to expand our capacity in better serving the people of this sub-region. The other challenge that you have is the landing. When I came here the last time, I promised you that we were going to have a landing in Charity, and that is under construction. But I'm told by your leaders that the existing landing here now has become inadequate because of the growth that is taking place. So let us discuss how we expand that landing, how we can create more opportunities at that landing. The infrastructure development at Kamwata. And of course, we're going to send a team in to look at the home solar units, those that require maintenance, those that require parts to be changed out. We're going to ensure that a full technical team come to address that. In your community too, we have the issue of the community center. You want to have a multi-purpose facility that your children can use. So I've asked Minister Colin to identify an area that we can have such a multi-purpose complex built in your sub-region. And remember when we said that we will build a new hospital, there are many who doubted or told you that it was just a lie. Today you see that beautiful hospital being constructed in your sub-region. We have received requests for speed humps. Who can imagine? Years ago, the request was to grade a road or fill a pothole. Today, the request is to have speed humps on the road we have constructed. That is what development looks like. That is how development is. Then, of course, the children play park. We are looking at enhancing and construction of a children play park that allow our children to play, grow, build relationship and network in a safe environment. In a safe environment. This is also one of the priorities that was raised with us. And I want to assure you that as we continue to develop, we are phasing out old infrastructure. But it takes time. We are phasing out old stellings, old wharves, old vessels. Even in the military, the plane that I came on, very old plane. But everything is incremental. With our government, you can be assured of greater support. You can be assured of a listening government. You can be assured of a government that will continuously work towards your improvement. And that is why we are here in your region in this cabinet outreach that was planned. We could have easily canceled this outreach. But we knew that we have committed to this outreach on these dates. And we wanted you to have the opportunity to communicate with us directly, to share your ideas with us directly, to share your challenges with us directly, as we work together in building stronger communities, more unified communities. This is not the time in our history or our country for persons to divide communities, for persons to impose themselves on the Tushau and the village council. This is a time for right-thinking people to come together in an understanding of our national priority and building together the framework of what will elevate our country, elevate our people, and make life better for every single one. So my respected elders, my respected brothers and sisters, respected young people, as I said before, today is more about listening to you. And we will now go into that part of the program where you're able to tell us what is working, what ideas you have, what challenges. I've outlined a number of things based on what your leaders and you would have said to us. Tell us whether you support that and how together we can build a stronger sub-region and a stronger, more resilient, sustainable, productive Region 1. God bless all of you and thank you very much.
5: It's a pleasure to be here with you this morning once again as you welcome our president, Dr. Mohamed Ifan Ali. I want to acknowledge a number of other persons here today. Of course, at the head table, we have regional chairman, regional vice chairperson, and there are a number of other regional officials around. Tushau host, Tushau role, and I recognize a number of other counselors, senior counselors here this morning. As we said earlier, we are here today throughout the day as part of the continuation of President Ali's way of operating and how, as a government, we respond into the communities, we respond in listening to you, we respond in being able to make decisions that also directly affect you. And so you would have seen every month since May, we have been in a different region. And so this month, as per schedule, we are here in Moruka, in Region 1 in general, and this morning here in Moruka as part of our cabinet outreach. So part, thus I want to dispel some of, right away, some of the rumors I hear to say why we are here. This schedule has been known. In fact, we are going to Region 10 as part of our next cabinet outreach. I can tell you what the present monthly schedule will be for the rest of the year, right? Now, I also want to say that we have all the ministers who have been assigned to various areas in the region. Here in Moruka sub-region, for example, we have ministers, both ministers from Ministry of Culture, Youth and Sport, Minister Charles Ramson and Stephen Jacobs. We have Minister Deodat Indar. He has gone to the Quibana end. And then we also have Minister Zulfikar Mustafa, who has gone to Manawarin and that end. So you'll recognize from the engagements here that we are going to be covering every community. And so this here is intended for the close communities within the Santa Rosa main area. Now, you've heard the regional chairman, and from that you'll recognize also that His Excellency, as before as became president and as president, has come here and had previous engagements with you. And in each one of those engagements, there are different topics and there are different issues or different proposals. So it's not only requests, sometimes there are also recommendations that you would have engaged in. And based on that, there are follow-ups and there are commitments that are made. And so right as of now, I know sometimes when certain things go right, we are a bit impatient. But I can rest assured to let you know that every opportunity that we get and every time the avenue is there created, His Excellency has a listening ear to our issues and to our problems. And so even the National Tushaus Council, which the leaders here will recognize why we would not have been able to participate in physical presence, but you can be rest assured that the issues that you would have raised there are already being taken care of in terms of His attention to respond to. Now, I want to start off here locally to remind you that one of the things that you have thought about is you want to be able to diversify in your communities, be able to expand on agriculture production, be able to have an area that is comfortable for you when you are going about your business. So whether we are going to charity on Mondays for shopping, etc. And it was based on your complaints that you had a response, two responses, in terms of what I just spoke about. One, you said to the president, when you go to charity, only available spots, that's where the boat will put you off. And you said to the president, you don't have something proper from which persons can go ingress and egress when we get to charity. And as you go now, you will see a brand new complex being built for which here, for persons who are traversing, coming through this the Maruka end, are going to be benefiting to have a proper facility for which we can both get on and off our boats. And similarly here at Kumaka, you said, you know, when you come here now, you go the most mornings. In fact, I would want to say the landing is probably not enough when all those boats are coming in between by 10 to 12 in the mornings. And you would have had a response by our president. And that's the difference I want to bring to you here today, is that we have a government that is people-centered, that is listening to things that also affect you. So yes, you'll hear in a few, Your Excellency speak about roads and so forth, that you always ask about. But there are some things that, you know, sometimes we don't say it. And I also want to respond here to when we came the last time, in fact, right here, you would have said to the president, well, you want to be like Mabruma, where they are now getting 24 hours electricity, isn't that so? And you would have had already this year an increase in the hours. And I'm sure when you speak to our president, you will hear more, because you will want to see, well, we're on our way. And that's how we do things. We do things in a phased way, but all to fulfill, to ensure that you have maximum satisfaction. I also want to remind you, in terms of the education, the schooling, and for children, because this facility in itself, I know your chairman teachers will always complain to say, you're maxed out. You're not enough space. And that is also why you would have had a response where already into being, you have the Waramuri Secondary School, And then ongoing now, nearing completion, you have the Quebana Secondary School, which is expected to take off some of the children from that end, which allows, and yes, the population is growing in terms of student population, but it allows, however, for us to be able to do expansion here, for which you have benefited from, but also for the children to take in all of the children here. And so I want to remind you, therefore, is that when we started off, and you, when you look at your road network back then, 5 years ago, you said to the president, Mr. President, look around. Just look around here. Just use the Santa Rosa main areas. And you complained bitterly about the road. And our president said then, we will ensure, and I want to remind you, we will ensure that all of the communities here on the land here, mainland, will be connected by concrete roads and also build out a road that will take you all the way to Quebana Landing. You recall that. And so we had to start somewhere. And where did we start? We started here to ensure the mainland, the Santa Road here within the central area, that the road has been, it was done. Then we went over the bridge. So you go all the way up to Flavie and the and Cassandra is smiling now for her satellite too. And I'm sure she wants some more work be done there. But it has been, it is being done every year. You see progressively extensive works being done. And that's what we want you to understand too. That our word is our commitment. And what we say we will deliver on, we will. And so I want to give you the opportunity, allow you the opportunity, I'll stop here, to allow you the opportunity as much as possible to be able to interact, to give your, also your recommendations that you would like to see being implemented. Sometimes, as I said, it's not always only about making requests. You are also the local engineers, right? You're also the persons who have the local knowledge. And so sometimes when we talk about agriculture, that is why the community involvement is very important, because you know what you're accustomed to and you know what, some of the things that can be done as quickly as possible. So to whether Santa Rosa Islands, where it's in the central area, whether in the Hurdaya area, thank you all for coming out here this morning. And certainly we are also pleased to have in our midst a president who has been on the go. If you've been following, you will recognize he has also been constantly on the go. And while last week we were in most of the days within the charity area, I cannot tell but making this remark before I close. When you were looking at the river, every morning on one of those boats passing, you saw a vehicle in a boat every morning. And that will tell you the level of growth or the expansion that is taking place here within this sub-region. Only a few years ago, when you come to at Kumaka, you had to wait on taxis, etc. But now you have

0: taking place. All right, so thank you very much for coming out here. And to Muruka, it's always a pleasure to be here. Thank you very much.
1: President Ali and Minister Kroll reaffirmed the government's commitment to ensuring that Region 1 benefits from all national development programs. They said continued engagement with communities will help to fast-track solutions to the issues raised.
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0: Sheldon. Starting at 10 a.m., come out and participate in traditional mining games like battalion, Takuba crossing, Warashi race, shoveling, digging, and gold search. 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
3: 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Come out on Monday, August

0: 10 at the Good Hope Primary School at 10 a.m., St. John's Primary School at 11:30 a.m., Charity Secondary School at 2 p.m., and Anna Regina Secondary School at 4 p.m. Bring a family member, neighbor, or friend, and let's engage His Excellency Dr. Irfan Ali on building model villages.
1: Guyana, get ready. The Lotto Let's Bet 1 Guyana T10 T-Ball Blast is officially on. Mark your calendars, August 8th and 9th. The Burbee Zone ignites with the finals on the lights at Albion. August 15th and 16th, the Heat moves to East Bank and West Demerara with the epic final at Metamerzerg. August 22nd and 23rd, SC Quibble takes center stage on the lights at the Anna Regina National Stadium. And from September 26th to October 4th, Georgetown and East Coast bat it out for a spot in the finals at Enmore. Then, the grand finals on October 11th, back at the Anna Regina National Stadium. The top four teams clash for a massive cash prize payout of over $10 million. Admission to all venues is absolutely free. The blast is backed by the Guyana Lottery Company, the Ministry of Culture, Youth and Sport, KFC Guyana, Office of the President, Star Rentals, Banks DIH, Avinash Contracting, SMK Imports, Impressions, INS Trading, Regal Supercenter, the Ministry of Housing, Scoop Ride, ENET Trophy Stall, and 94.1 Boom FM. Don't miss the blast.
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3: You're listening to the Newsroom on the BBC World Service with me, Valerie Sanderson. After the controversial proposal to sell a stake in world football was withdrawn, FIFA has been circling the wagons around its boss, Gianni Infantino. But European football's governing body, UEFA, says that support changes nothing. It insists the proposal has to be officially withdrawn, and it's warning that the continent's national teams could still boycott FIFA competitions, including the World Cup. Meanwhile, the International Football Players Union, FIFPro, have called for FIFA to reform. But if they'd hoped for support in their stance from the Confederation of African Football, which has been holding a virtual meeting, they may be disappointed. Fleetwood Hire is president of Malawi's Football Association.
4: I have worked with FIFA president Gianni Infantino, and I have seen his commitment to growing football globally, particularly in development countries such as Malawi. Through FIFA Forward and other development programs and projects, many member associations have benefited significantly. And for that, we remain grateful, and I can assure you that I support him wholeheartedly.
3: So, despite the avalanche of criticism after his proposal, after an emergency meeting of his management board, Mr. Infantino appears intent on campaigning for re-election next March for a fourth term in office. Oka Gertlich is president of the German club St. Pauli and the vice president of the German Football Association. Here's his reaction.
5: I think this is also to be put into consideration. How are we able to host World Cups? How are we able, with how many countries are we able to play? And this is what's it all about. It's about governance and processes and whether they are transparent, whether they are democratic, or whether they are just pouring money to many associations which can secure your vote of being FIFA president.
3: And UEFA has demanded assurances that such a proposal would never be made again. Jim Boyce is a former vice president of FIFA.
6: I think his position is quite perilous, but I think an awful lot depends on what UEFA, and I've just read the UEFA statement, they don't appear to be backing down. I've always said that a World Cup without the European teams in it, it just wouldn't work. I think now, somehow, for this to be resolved, Gianni Infantino and obviously the president of UEFA have got to somehow sit down and have got to try to resolve, which is a very serious situation. You know, he needs to really back down, and he needs to really try and get FIFA back to what they're meant to do, and that is promote football.
3: Well, I'm joined now by our football correspondent, Dale Johnson. Dale, what's your assessment? I mean, there seems to be still a lot of opposition to Gianni Infantino.
7: There is, yes, but you've got to remember that he does have, as we've heard from the president of Malawi there, he has a great deal of support around the world outside Europe. And really, at the moment, this is very much a European campaign, despite some other criticism. It's really only Europe who's been prepared to put themselves out there and say that it wants Gianni Infantino to step down because they have lost confidence in him. But if they're going to depose him from his position, they're going to have to find a way to do it, because right now it's just them against Infantino.
3: You mentioned Africa, and the Confederation of African Football has been meeting. Are they solid in support for Infantino?
7: They are, yes. And along with Malawi, the president of the Gambia Football Association said today that the way that Infantino had reacted to this situation and pulled back, he made him even more likely to vote for Infantino. So whereas we thought this is putting pressure on him, it actually really cements his own supporter base in places like Africa. And it would not be a surprise if out of the CAF meeting today, we get confirmation that they are backing him for election in March next year.
3: So what happens next?
7: Well, this is a big question, because with UEFA saying that they're boycotting FIFA tournaments, the next FIFA tournament comes up in Poland in a few weeks' time. This is the under-20 Women's World Cup. Of course, that means it's in Europe, but there's also six European countries involved, including England. Now, are we going to see a situation where UEFA tells its countries not to take part in this competition? So this is the first real time where the threat of a boycott will be tested, because we're not just talking about the senior men's and women's World Cup for this boycott. It's all FIFA competitions, and the first instance of that will come up in a few weeks' time. But UEFA has got to find a candidate, really, that's suitable that people would want to vote for to stand up against him. Victor Montagliani of CONCACAF has been suggested, but you've still got to find these countries that are prepared to turn their back on Infantino, who they've got so much loyalty to because of the amount of finance he's brought into these countries. They got £6 million, $8 million over the last four-year cycle. Now, FIFA's due to have a new finance deal announced to these countries to start from 2027. And the likelihood is that Infantino will find an increase on that amount of money to back up his opinion that I'm the man to finance all these smaller countries and lead developments in football around the world.
3: So, in a word, is he secure in his job for now?
7: For now, but there's a long way to go if you ever can keep the pressure on.
3: Thanks, Dale. Dale Johnson. The White House Chief Medical Officer, Anthony Fauci, was lauded as a hero during the pandemic. Now, though, after refusing to answer questions about his handling of the COVID crisis, a UN Senate committee has voted to hold him in contempt. Well, I'm joined by our North America correspondent, Bernd de Busman. Tell us more, Bernd, about what the committee is saying about this, what the ruling means, and how much legal peril Mr. Fauci is possibly in.
8: Well, Kentucky Republican Rand Paul, who's very much leading the effort against Fauci, he said that this is purely, it's not based on his opinions or his policies during the COVID-19 pandemic or anything he said during the pandemic. It's purely about him refusing to answer questions at the hearing last week. For more than 100 times, Dr. Fauci pled the fifth, which is his constitutional right to not self-incriminate himself. And it got to the point where at times they were asking him questions about the color of his tie and the carpet, and he still refused to answer any questions. Now, given this vote today, now he could be referred to the Department of Justice, and then it becomes up to them whether they or not they want to pursue criminal charges against him. They would have to convene a grand jury to do so. And it's worth noting that it's very, very rare for the Justice Department to do that, and even rarer for there to be successful convictions. In 2024, former Trump advisor Steve Bannon and Peter Navarro, who's now in the administration, they both were convicted and went to jail for several months. And that was the first time since the 1980s that anything like that had happened.
3: And is that why he was refusing to answer any questions?
8: Well, former President Joe Biden had given him kind of a blanket pardon on his very last day in office last year in January of 2025. But that only covers events between 2014 and 2012. So anything that happens after, including any contempt of Congress charges that happened after that date in 2025. In theory, he could be charged with a crime in relation to that. And that's what Dr. Fauci said in his opening statement last week, that he thought that this committee looking into the origins of COVID and how it was handled, that they were trying to trip him up because of what he termed an obsession with sending him to prison.
3: What's been reaction in the States to this?
8: Well, it has enormous implications if Dr. Fauci is, in fact, held in charged with a crime in relation to being contempt of Congress. His supporters have said that has a huge chilling effect in the future because other witnesses or government figures will be very reluctant to take the Fifth Amendment when they interfere before Congress, which could have kind of a wider impact on future investigations that take place on Capitol Hill.
3: Thanks, Bernd. Bernd DeBusman. As Russia tries to grind down Ukraine with ballistic missile attacks, Kyiv is responding by pushing deeper into enemy territory. On Thursday, Ukrainian drones hit two oil refineries, Slavneft Yanos, one of Russia's largest refineries, which lies 650 kilometres from the border with Ukraine. It had been targeted before, but a local governor said this was the largest and most powerful attack since the start of the war. I asked our Ukraine correspondent Dan Johnson about Kyiv's decision to go deep inside Russia.
9: They've definitely been successful with long-range drones in moving this conflict more balanced way back into Russian territory so that Russian infrastructure has been hit, sometimes hundreds of kilometres from Ukraine, and so that Russian people feel the impact of this conflict so that they can no longer ignore it if that's what they've been doing, think that it's something that's happening elsewhere. They now see and feel the real world impact, and that has taken advancements and innovations in drone technology, which Ukraine has led the way on in recent months, and that is what's given Ukraine the upper hand in this conflict, because the more that they take the fight into Russian territory, the more Russia's air defences and military have to focus on defending their own turf rather than having that capability available to expand their own military operations in the east of Ukraine or in terms of attacking other parts of Ukraine. So Ukraine definitely has the upper hand and is having success there, but the deeper they go into Russia, the bigger the risk that attacks can be justified by Russia in its eyes on civilian infrastructure across this country.
3: And presumably this is having a psychological effect on the Russians as well as a physical effect.
9: Yes, the Ukrainians would say that this is defence, that they are picking legitimate targets, whether that is oil refineries that would have been serving fuel to the military or the distribution retail network, which they say has also been used to funnel parts and equipment to bits of the military. So that's how they justify these targets, even hundreds of kilometres inside the country. But I think it's no coincidence that the collateral damage of that does have an impact on ordinary Russians and means that they can no longer live their lives oblivious to this conflict having taken place somewhere else. They feel the petrol shortages. They see the prices rising. They feel the disruption either to their own business, which is carried out through Wildberries, or in terms of the disrupted postal service, the packages that they may have wanted to buy through that platform that are now not available. We've also seen civilians who've been killed at those facilities in Russia. So there definitely is a real world impact of these drone attacks, even now with the capability that they can take them perhaps thousands of kilometres into Russian territory.
3: And meanwhile, Russia has been hitting Ukraine again, hasn't it?
9: Yes, both with drones and with ballistic missiles. It was a bigger wave of drone attacks last night. The Ukrainians were able to shoot down about two-thirds of around 100 drones that were sent towards different Ukrainian cities, but many did get through. There was further damage. There's been further loss of life, including a number of deaths in Kharkiv. In Kherson, the power network was hit. There have been electricity problems and power cuts there today. In Odessa, grain ships have again been targeted, and one sailor was killed there.
3: Dan Johnson in Ukraine. Let's stay with the war there because Sweden has intervened in the conflict. Its highest court has ruled that a cargo ship seized in the Baltic Sea earlier this year can be handed over to Kyiv. The CAFA was sailing under a false flag, in this case the West African nation of Guinea, but it's believed to have belonged to Russia's Shadow Fleet, which are vessels used by Moscow to avoid Western sanctions. And Ukraine suspected that it was illegally transporting grain, which had been stolen from territory occupied by Russia. Ben Wright heard more from Stephanie Baker, who works at Bloomberg News and has written extensively on Russia's Shadow Fleet.
10: It is significant because I believe this is the first time a foreign court has approved transferring a vessel to Ukraine at the request of Ukrainian prosecutors who say that it is part of a war crimes investigation into the alleged theft of grain from occupied Crimea. So there have been probably a dozen instances of European authorities either boarding or detaining a ship. But Sweden has been particularly active this year and has detained five ships. And this one, they have decided to hand over to the Ukrainians as part of this war crimes investigation. And the Ukrainians are saying this is a precedent-setting case, implying that perhaps more of these actions could come in the near future.
11: Because this was carrying grain, but most of the Shadow Fleet vessels that are boarded tend to carry oil, don't they?
10: That's right. And that's another reason why this is significant and different. Most of the Shadow Fleet, about 600 vessels that have been sanctioned by the UK and Europe, are carrying oil on behalf of Russia. And so this is a first in terms of seizing a cargo ship that was allegedly transporting grain from occupied Crimea to Syria and was sailing from Morocco to St. Petersburg. So this is a very different case, but the ship was operating in similar ways to Shadow Fleet ships. They initially detained it because Swedish authorities believed it had a false flag, and that gave it grounds to board the ship and investigate. But this is a huge problem because there are hundreds of vessels, many of them carrying sanctions.
12: Sunburst orange juice for a burst of refreshment. Sunburst orange juice time.
2: 18 hours.
13: The news, featuring the personalities, issues and events that make the news in Guyana, the Caribbean and around the world. The news is compiled and edited in the newsroom of the National Communications Network.
2: With the news at this time, I am Mark Watson. Good evening to you. First, the lead stories. President Ali says government will address disparity in nurses' remuneration. East Coast Demerara residents welcome model housing village initiative. Fire service prepares for El Nino, cautions against burning waste. In the region, Jamaicans urge to embrace national responsibility as country marks 64 years, and internationally, artificial intelligence used to design brand new viruses. These are the lead stories. The details of these and other stories in a moment.

0: Thank you for staying with us. Now the news in detail. The government's investment in nursing education is continuing to strengthen Guyana's healthcare system, with 669 registered nurses graduating from the Professional Nursing Hybrid Training Program today. Delivering the feature address at the graduation ceremony was President Dr. A. Fanali, who described the achievement as a major milestone not only for graduates but for the country. The president reminded the nurses that many Guyanese before them had dreamed of joining the profession but never had the opportunity, noting that graduates succeeded because the government invested in their education and believed in their potential.
1: You must never believe that this is accidental. This graduation is special because the government made an investment and trusted you. And today, you have repaid that investment and trust with success.
0: The president also used the occasion to address the concerns among nurses already serving in the public healthcare system regarding salary adjustments that have resulted in some newly qualified nurses earning salaries comparable to longer serving staff. He assured that the healthcare workers that the government is aware of the issue and committed to correcting the disparity.
1: Let me say to the nurses who are already in the system, including my dear sister who is chairing the program, we have heard you also, because we know people like you are in the system for 20 years, 25 years, and today the new nurses will come and catch you at your salary scale because of the transition we made. That will be fixed and that will be corrected.
0: Congratulating the graduates, their families, lecturers, and clinical supervisors, President Ali urged the new nurses to make Guyana proud through dedicated service. Residents of Melini Damishana and Nonparel on the east coast of Demerara have welcomed the government's model village initiative, which will bring major infrastructure and community upgrades to the area. President Dr. A. Fanali unveiled the proposals during the launch of the initiative in Region 4 earlier today, with residents expressing support.
2: This initiative that was shown today by the president and his minister, it's actually a dream that is going to come true for me. Because as a boy, whilst playing in the community or as growing up, you know, you'd travel, you would see certain things, certain places have, you know, nice spaces. And I'm happy that this type of initiative is now being rolled out in Melini Nonparel area.
0: The model village is geared towards improving the quality of life for residents through better planning, safer public spaces, and greater economic opportunities. The plan for Melini and Nonparel includes 3 green spaces, improved drainage with more than 43,000 meters of concrete drains, the construction of approximately 70 culverts and 7 bridges, and nearly 26,900 meters of walkways.
3: I think it's an excellent initiative. There have been some issues that we've been having in these communities. Some of them are mainly drainage, some of them are garbage, and it's being addressed now.
0: Among the projects planned for the community are the installation of 122 streetlights, development of 4 industrial parking areas, placement of 43 fire hydrants, planting of 423 trees, and rehabilitation of 4 playgrounds. Meanwhile, President Ali says people will be the center of the Model Village Initiative. As he consulted with the East Coast of Demerara communities, he emphasized that the initiative is not only about the physical infrastructure, but how people exist within their communities and the respect for each other's space.
4: We can have the best infrastructure in a community, but if someone decides not to respect the space of another person, and would play the music loud all night and destroy the sleep or affect the life of the elderly, then we will not be able to enjoy the fullness of our community.
0: President Ali reminded that a community is the coming together of people living as one, and said that this government's mission is to make these communities a desirable space.
4: A community has with it its traditions, culture, economy, infrastructure, its people, its environment, psychology, and its own beauty. And what we want to do is invest in such a way that all of these aspects of the community can become critically integrated in making the community a better place.
0: He says a key focus will be to remove the sources of conflict in communities, including the battles whereby some residents conduct their businesses, much to the discomfort of others. As Guyana prepares for El Nino, the Guyana Fire Service says it has strengthened its readiness to reduce the risk of bush and grass fires. Fire Chief Gregory Wickham says the agency has intensified public education, particularly in hinterland and indigenous communities where slash and burn farming is common. Residents are being urged to supervise fires carefully, avoid burning in extremely dry conditions, and follow all fire safety guidelines.
5: We are doing community outreaches, reaching members of the community, particularly in those indigenous communities, where we're going out, reaching those persons, advising them, because we know for sure that the culture is for their farming, that they'll do burning or dry vegetation in order to plant their products and to get reap their produce at the end of that exercise. And so we have been advising them how they should burn. And so added to that, notices are all over the place.
0: The fire chief says lessons from the 2023 and 2024 bushfires have improved the country's response capacity through government allocation of NDCs and the Guyana Fire Service.
5: One of the things that the government of Guyana did in response to those fires that we had, particularly in 2023, 2024, is purchasing what we call pickup types of small appliances that those would have been distributed to the NDCs throughout the country as a first responding appliance. The fire service, apart from that, has received many other resources, light pumps, breathing apparatus set, fire kits, the PPEs for firefighters. And so, yes, we're better prepared to deal with those circumstances of fires.
0: The Guyana Fire Service is reminding the public that preventing fires is the best way to reduce the risk of devastating blazes during the dry season. The Guyana Development Bank is not yet operational, but with the law now in place, the Guyana Manufacturing and Services Association is already looking at what success should look like. GMSA President Rafiq Khan says the bank's impact should not be measured simply by how many loans are approved. Instead, he says success should be reflected in the number of businesses that repay those loans and grow beyond them.
6: Success would look like how many companies repaid the money. It would be very measurable, very tangible. How many companies also borrowed more to run their businesses? How many companies were able, through the clusters or through the funding that they received initially, were able to get approved by banks to be able to accelerate their businesses?
0: Khan says another important indicator will be whether businesses use the financing to become export ready and meet reorganized industry standards, making them more competitive at home and abroad.
6: At the GMSA, we want to see more companies exporting. So in 5 years, we will be able to look and see these are the companies through these funding were able to take their company, their products internationally. 5 years from now, we will be able to see how many companies achieve compliance certification, how many companies achieve a Made in Guyana mark.
0: The GMSA will continue working with small businesses to ensure they are prepared to take full advantage of opportunities the Development Bank is expected to provide once it becomes operational. At 18 hours, 11, we go to news in the region. Prime Minister Andrew Holness has called on Jamaicans to embrace a national responsibility towards nation building as the country marks 64 years of independence. In his Independence Day message, Holness said Jamaica's freedom carries an obligation for each generation to preserve and strengthen the nation for those who follow. Reflecting on the devastation caused by Hurricane Melissa, the Prime Minister acknowledged the extensive damage to homes schools, roads, bridges, water systems, farms and businesses, but praised Jamaicans for their resilience and solidarity in the disaster aftermath. Holness said through the National Reconstruction and Resilience Authority, the government is creating the capacity to coordinate, finance and deliver reconstruction at the scale that has not yet been seen since independence. He, however, said the rebuilding of the country will require discipline and accountability from both the government and the public. Finally, on the international scene, artificial intelligence has been used to design brand new viruses that are fully functional and can replicate in the laboratory. U.S. researchers say it is the first time whole genomes have been successfully designed by AI. The resulting 16 novel viruses were created to infect bacteria and pose no threat to people. The breakthrough has been labeled as a very significant turning point in the science that could unlock a new era for treating diseases. But experts have also warned AI-designed viruses raise urgent safety and security concerns, as AI tools are rapidly advancing and have already been used to design new antibiotics. And that's the news to the moment.

0: And before we end the news, a recap of the headlines for you. President Ali says government will address disparity in nurses' remuneration. East Coast Demerara residents welcome Model Village Initiative. Fire Service prepares for El Nino, cautions against burning waste in the region. Jamaicans urge to embrace national responsibility as the country marks 64 years and internationally artificial intelligence used to design brand new viruses. The news came to you compliments of NCN.
1: This has been The News, featuring the personalities, issues and events that made the news in Guyana, the Caribbean and around the world. The news was compiled and edited in the newsroom of the National Communications Network.
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0: Time check 18 hours 14. On the Voice of Guyana, it's now time for the report on sport. 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
3: With your sportscast, I'm Eric Collymore. A mixed day for Guyana's men's team after advancing to the quarterfinals of the Central American and Caribbean Squash Championships in Santo Domingo earlier on Thursday. Daniel Ince led the way with a 3-1 victory over the Dominican Republic's Christopher Fernandez in the round of 16. However, for the men's team, that would be as far as they could have made it after falling to the team from Mexico later in the day. Meanwhile, Guyana added two medals on Wednesday. Mary Fongafat and Ashley Khalil captured silver in the women's doubles after finishing runners-up to Colombia in the final. Kristen Gomes and Jason Khalil also reached the podium, claiming bronze in the mixed doubles after advancing to the semifinals with a quarterfinal win over Bermuda. Guyana's under-14 football team says it's ready for the upcoming CFU under-14 Boys Challenge Series, with players confident with their preparation will translate into success. Forward Kevon Peters says earning his place in the squad wasn't easy, but the competition has made him a better player. He adds that the team's demanding training has them well prepared for the regional tournament.
4: Preparation has been good since day one. I come through a tough battle. People try to take my spot, but I come out as greatest as always. And training has been good. It's been intense and fun. My confidence level is very 100% because I know we have the ability to go good in this tournament.
3: Peter says he's fully confident in the team's ability and has one personal goal in mind.
4: Scoring enough goals.
3: Teammate Wayshawn Ford says the squad is determined to make Guyana proud.
5: I'm for sure very confident in this group of boys, and I think that we can make every one of the Guyanese citizens proud, and we're going to do well in this tournament.
3: Guyana opens its campaign in the 2026 CFU Under-14 Boys Challenge Series on August 16 in the Dominican Republic. The inaugural Bihari Group of Companies Under-19 Schools T20 Cricket League is heading into the playoff stage, with the remaining teams receiving uniforms on Thursday at the Ministry of Education ground. Title sponsor representative Melissa Sylvester says the tournament is about giving young cricketers across Guyana, especially those outside Georgetown, a platform to showcase their talent.
6: It was important for us to tap into the talent that is available not just in Georgetown, which gets all of the attention, but we know historically a lot of Guyanese talent from the national teams come from the hinterland regions. So we'll continue to do our best to ensure that we give all of this talent the visibility and the opportunity to display their talent and to be recognized for it and open up opportunities for you to go beyond.
3: Meanwhile, head of the Ministry of Education's Allied Arts Unit, Nicholas Fraser, reminded students to strike a balance between cricket and academics.
7: This is the stage in your life where you have to be able to get these achievements done. And also, the Ministry of Education, throughout the Caribbean, we are evaluated based on how you do academically. So we want us to be able to work out those kinks and ensure that you receive your education and you're also able to move ahead with your skills and so on with cricket.
3: Launched in May, the competition featured 60 schools. Zone winners Abraham Zool Secondary, Essequibo Island Secondary, Covent Garden Secondary, Saints, Annandale Secondary, Westside High and Barbies Educational Institute have advanced to the playoffs. The nationwide tournament aims to strengthen grassroots cricket and create a pathway for the country's next generation of players. Playoff action balls off on Sunday, August 9 at 10 a.m. at the Queen's College Ground. West Indies captain Roston Chase says his side is disappointed after missing the chance to clinch its first Test Series win over Pakistan in 26 years, admitting they failed to adapt quickly enough.
8: We had a good start to the series, one love up coming into this test. We're looking for a next win or at least a draw to keep that advantage, but we didn't see it through, so it's a bit disappointed.
3: Chase says the spin-friendly pitch and injuries to key players proved costly.
8: I think that we took a bit too long to adapt to the conditions. The wicket wasn't one that was assisting the fast bowlers as much like Brian Lara, so I think is a case where we needed to be more patient and just try to defend one side of the wicket and just try to squeeze them as much as possible.
3: Despite the loss, Chase says the batting is improving but must produce across both innings.
8: I think that the batting is really stepping up to the plate now, because for these past two series we've gotten over 300 runs in I think every first innings that we batted. That's not something that we usually do, but one thing that we really stressed on is trying to get that 300 total, and we've been doing that consistently. So it's now just for us to consistently do it over two innings.
3: And that's sport at the moment.
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9: The check of the weather for the next 12 hours, I am Rafaela David. Cloudy skies with isolated to scattered showers and thunder showers can be expected over inland areas along regions 1, 2, 7, and regions 8 and 9 during the evening hours. Rainfall is expected to range from 5 to 25 millimeters. All remaining areas are likely to experience mostly fair and clear skies with no significant rainfall expected. For the wind, gentle to moderate easterly to southeasterly breeze. Strong winds and lightning strikes during thunder showers. Minimum temperatures will range from 23 and 26 degrees Celsius along the coast and 20 to 23 degrees Celsius elsewhere. And now for your extended forecast. On Friday, partly cloudy and sunny skies can be expected over coastal Guyana throughout the day. Inland and southern Guyana can expect fair skies during the morning period, with cloudy skies accompanied by isolated showers and thunder showers will likely persist from the afternoon. Until next time, be safe and thank you so much for tuning in.
0: 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It's now time for tonight's economic report.
10: Hello there, and here's what's happening with the price of gold for the evening edition of the economic report. The price of gold, being the second fix, is $4,267.85 per ounce. The gross price is 847,167 Ghana dollars per ounce. The net price or take-home pay is 789,630 Ghana dollars per ounce, or 39,181 Ghana dollars per pennyweight. And finally, the selling price for gold is 863,535 Ghana dollars per ounce. And now for your foreign exchange rates according to the non-bank cambio, buying and selling respectively. For the US dollar, it's $207.98 and $210.45. For the Canadian dollar, it's $148.01 and $149.82. For the euro dollar, it's $240.70 and $243.14. For the sterling, it's $280.13 and $283.67. For the Barbados dollar, it's $83.94. For the TT dollar, it's $23.01 And finally, for the Eastern Caribbean dollar, it's $65.25. I am Winsome Henry, and this has been the Economic Report as of August 6, 2026, as issued by the Bank of Guyana. Have a great day!
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12: This is UN News Today with me, Daniel Johnson. The headlines: as deadly Ebola virus spreads in DR Congo, fears grow for those sheltering in displacement camps as new infections are confirmed. Meanwhile, in Gaza, despite a ceasefire agreement entering into force 300 days ago, one child has been killed there each and every day. And in Guatemala, El Niño, coupled with the lean season, will likely cause a spike in acute hunger. The fast-spreading Ebola outbreak in DR Congo, or DRC, continues to fuel deep concern among aid responders, as cases appear closer to camps for people who've been uprooted by violence. Since the outbreak was declared in the east of the country on the 15th of May, there have been almost 4,000 confirmed cases of Ebola Bundibugyo disease and more than 1,800 deaths, according to latest government figures. 48 health zones have been affected across 5 provinces, with Ituri province the epicenter, accounting for 9 in 10 confirmed cases and deaths. Transmission has also been confirmed in North Kivu, South Kivu, Otwele and Tshopo. All of the affected provinces host around 4.4 million displaced people, many having fled decades of violence in the resource-rich region. No cases of Ebola have been reported among refugees or asylum seekers, but 19 cases have been confirmed among internally displaced people, including 5 deaths, mainly in Ituri, says UNHCR, the UN Refugee Agency. At least 300 young Gazans have been reportedly killed in as many days since a faltering ceasefire agreement came into effect last October to suspend military operations between Hamas fighters and Israel. The alert from the UN Children's Fund, UNICEF, on Thursday came amid reports of a new United States-led peace plan for the war-torn enclave and a spike in Israeli airstrikes on alleged Hamas targets. UNICEF spokesperson Louise Waterridge said that in the first 3 days of August, 4 children were reportedly killed across Gaza.
13: 300 children gone in 300 days, despite an agreement to suspend military operations nearly 10 months ago. The world calls it a ceasefire, but families in Gaza are still burying their children. For children surviving, the questions are painfully simple. When will the killing stop? When will food and medicine reach me at the level needed? When will hospitals reopen? And when will clean water flow again?
12: Deadly Hamas-led attacks on Israel in October 2023 that sparked the war in Gaza have caused an ongoing humanitarian crisis on an epic scale. In common with many other UN agencies and partners, UNICEF warned once again that across the Strip, children are acutely malnourished and easy targets for disease. Babies also continue to be born premature or in a critical condition because of ongoing aid shortages, with too few incubators to help them and hospitals lacking equipment and medicine, Ms. Waterridge said. El Niño news now, and an estimated 3.2 million people in Guatemala could face acute hunger between now and September 2026, in part because of the climate phenomenon. The warning from UN-backed Global Food Insecurity Experts, IPC, covers Guatemala's lean season, the likely impact of an intensifying El Niño, and persistently high food prices. Just yesterday, the UN warned that around the world, El Niño will probably push nearly 50 million more people into acute hunger. Central America is among the regions expected to be hardest hit, while in Guatemala, of the more than 3 million at risk of acute hunger, around 200,000 face an even more uncertain situation. El Niño is expected to peak between September and December, but the effects will be felt throughout 2027 in many countries as the weather system impacts future harvests. Guatemalans are expected to see some improvement in their food security after October, thanks to end-of-year harvests, increased remittances from abroad, and a greater number of seasonal jobs in farming, the IPC experts said. Daniel Johnson, UN News.
11: Exciting news for Port Morant. Guyana Water Incorporated invites you to the grand launch of the Port Morant Bottle Refilling Station on Friday, August 7 at 11 hours. 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
14: Hello, welcome to Witness History from the BBC World Service with me, Ashley Byrne. I'm taking you back to July 1987, the day martial law was finally lifted in Taiwan.
15: Change here is not just economic. After four decades of nationalist rule, a form of democracy is coming to Taiwan.
16: The whole country, we are happy that the martial law was lifted, kind of optimistic that in the future, we have good ways to fight back our loss.
14: I've been talking to Fred Chin, who was a young student from Malaysia who came to Taiwan to study in 1967.
16: I have 3 years happy life in Taiwan. Free to go anywhere, to talk, to say anything, without knowing that at the time Taiwan is under martial law.
14: Taiwan had been under martial law since 1949. It meant political parties banned, newspapers censored, secret police on university campuses, and trials held in military courts. Tens of thousands were detained during what became known as the White Terror. And yet, at the same time, Taiwan's economy was booming, a modernising society under an authoritarian state. Fred Chin, now 76, was completely unaware of the political undercurrents which were about to turn his life upside down.
16: I came to Taiwan to further my study in 1967, but unfortunately in 1971, I was arrested by the KMT government.
14: Fred had been enjoying those relative freedoms. But everything changed when he was approached by a plainclothes security agent working for the ruling Kuomintang, or KMT party, who persuaded him to get into a car and travel to Taipei on the pretense that a family member urgently needed to see him.
16: He said, "Don't worry, nothing happened, nothing serious. You have a staying in Taipei now. Tomorrow you might be going back to Malaysia." So he gave us a call and asked us to locate you and bring you to Taipei to have a short talk. I didn't suspect anything.
14: The security agent kept saying he was taking Fred to see a Mr. Chai. But that's when alarm bells rang.
16: I told them that, "Sir, in my memory, I didn't have such a relative by the name Mr. Chai."
14: In Taipei, Fred's ordeal took a sinister twist.
16: Went back to Taipei in a small room for 48 to 50 hours of questioning, prohibiting me to go to sleep, to have food or drink, or even go to the toilet.
14: Fred was subjected to 2 weeks of interrogation and torture as his interrogators tried to force a confession. But Fred couldn't understand what he was meant to be admitting to.
16: I knelt down and begged them, "Let me know what you really want from me. I couldn't endure any more the pressures, the humiliations that you put on me. Please help me." They said, "No, our senior officers prohibited us to hint even. You have to write down by yourself."
14: The attacks became more and more violent. Fred claims he was forced to stand for hours and at one point was even hung upside down. Exhausted and terrified, he says he was tricked into signing a falsified confession. It was only afterwards that a fellow prisoner explained the charge that had been invented against him.
16: "When you were 16 years old, you joined one of the not assisting Communist Party, and came to Taipei as a student, trying to overthrow government, indicted under the statute of punishment of the rebellion. There was a ridiculous, how could a student, a young student of 18 of age, came to Taiwan, 2 years in Taiwan, and then turned? How could that happen? You were indicted under that. Article 2, Section 1. The only penalty was death. That shocked me. I dropped to the floor.
14: Fred had been convicted of rebellion after being linked to a minor explosion at the US Information Service, where he used to attend for language study. He's always strenuously denied any involvement. A court case followed where Fred learned his fate.
16: I solemnly announce your verdict. Because you came from overseas, you knew not much about Taiwan. You did something wrong against our government. But we were not going to punish you to death. Instead, a 12 short years of imprisonment. I just raised my hand. Your Honor, I have question. He stood up. I was so frightened. And he pointed at me. We didn't punish you to death. Why were you not happy? I said, sir, your indictment was totally false. You should release me.
14: After 12 years on Green Island, one of Taiwan's most notorious political prisons, Fred expected to be deported back to Malaysia. Instead, he was simply shown the door. He and another former prisoner set up a small construction business, but it soon went bankrupt.
16: We, as a political prisoners, were the lowest class. No one dared to have any contact with us, because they're afraid if they contact with us, they might fall into certain kind of traps by the government.
14: So Fred ended up on the streets, living off leftovers from expensive restaurants. Then in 1986, after 3 years without papers, he was finally given a Taiwanese ID card. It ended his statelessness and let him step back into society. Meanwhile, public pressure for basic freedoms was growing, coupled with recognition that Taiwan needed to open up and begin a controlled transition towards democracy. In 1987, the country finally ended almost 40 years of martial law.
15: Economically, this small island off the South China coast is already one of the giants of the Far East, the world's 11th most powerful exporter and one of the fastest developing nations. Martial law, imposed in 1949, was lifted 2 weeks ago. Dissidents have been released from jail, and Taiwan's first party of opposition can raise its voice in public to criticise policies of the ruling Kuomintang, the KMT.
17: Do you remember thinking, this is the beginning of the end? At some point, I'm going to be able to tell my story.
16: We feel the kind of optimistic that in the future, we have a good ways to fight back. We are happy that the martial law was lifted.
14: Even as martial law ended, he couldn't shake the sense that he wasn't entirely safe.
16: I knew that there were many political prisoners that celebrating. They asked me to join them. I said no, because in my mind, I still had certain kind of worry that I might probably be arrested again, because I was alone in Taiwan. I really was afraid at that time.
14: And the prejudice, of course, was still widespread, wasn't it?
16: In the beginning, yes. We faced a lot of insults, a lot of other discriminations from the public.
14: And it was a long time before Fred was free to tell his story. Security controls restricting speech and anything that looked political were not lifted until 1992. Taiwan only then began offering compensation and finally an official apology to political prisoners in 1998. Slowly, Fred rebuilt his life, working, travelling, and eventually marrying. And he stayed in Taiwan, the place that once imprisoned him. Though more than 50 years on, he still feels the effects of the torture he endured.
16: My eyes, my nose, and my ears are not functioning well. I blame them. But what could I do? I still have to endure the pain. They did to me like dust.
14: Today, Fred shares his story with younger generations.

0: Fred Chin, former political prisoner in Taiwan, was speaking to me, Ashley Byrne, for Witness History from the BBC World Service.
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2: The story of Venezuela and Guyana disagreement explained in Waro language. Venezuela, Guyana, Tanaribu, Okonoko Hakotaya Ishia, Oko Yatusaba, Warara. The boundary between Guyana and Venezuela has been settled by an agreement and a binding legal process for approximately 126 years. By way of an arbitral award which was handed down in
3: 126 year.
2: At the time, Venezuela agreed that the arbitration would be a full, perfect, and final settlement of the boundary.
3: Tamashia, Monica, Venezuela, Obonwai, Taitani, Dibuatanakotai, Kwabutani, Obonwai, Tani, Hobai, Sibakore, Kware, Dibukida.
2: However, in 1962, Venezuela rejected the 1899 arbitral award by questioning the validity. Hence, the controversy between Guyana and Venezuela began 63 years ago because of Venezuela contention.
3: Eco 1962 Venezuela totane obonatanai tane kura 1899 Aishia Bibane. Amisha Takore, Tuatani Obonatanai, Tametane Dibani, Dibune, Guyana Aishia, Tane Dibani Amisha Kura Ekus, 63 years, Kura Tuatani Eku Dibani, Venezuela Tuatane Obonatanai.
2: 4 years later, in 1966, the United Kingdom, British Guyana, and Venezuela signed the Geneva Agreement, where both parties agreed to settle Venezuela's contention of the nullity and invalidity of the 1899 award by diplomatic negotiation for a period of 4 years.
3: Tane Kura Eku, 1966. 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
2: The Geneva Agreement also mandated the United Nations Secretary General to select a final means of settlement of the controversy. If the parties fail to reach a solution or agree on another means of settlement.
3: Tuatane, Dibane, Obonwai, Takoa, Tatima, Tuatane, Obonaha, Daisha, Dibunai, Kokotukara, Tuatane, Amoroi. 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
2: For over 50 years of the existence of the Geneva Agreement, several mechanisms were utilized,

0: including a good office process under the UN Secretary General to bring a final settlement to the controversy, but those mechanisms were unsuccessful. As a result, in January 2018, the Secretary General of the United Nations concluded that no significant progress had been made under the Good Office process, and referred the controversy to the International Court of Justice for a resolution.
1: Waniku awabara e kukura kotai sametane kura 2018 tai eku nabautumu arao kokotukara dibani hajana tane. 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
0: In March 2018, Guyana filed an application with the International Court of Justice, instituting proceedings against Venezuela, in which it asks the court to determine that the 1899 award is valid and binding both states, and that the lawful international boundary is the one established by the award.
1: Eku, waniku dianamo kura hiro ekuya 2018 Guyana dibunai tametane kokotukara aidamotuma chiko atai tuatane moai diana tane kura ekuatai 1899 tuatane dibani hajana kokotuka abane hajana aidamotuma yori sibinai diana kokotuka yori kaika Guyana Venezuela tane.
0: In June 2018, Venezuela challenged the jurisdiction of the ICJ, arguing that the ICJ lacked jurisdiction to hear the case.
1: Eku waniku mamatai shaka kura hido ekuyatai 2018 Venezuela atai ese tuatanese naria ICJ tane hatanai no kukotuka aidamotuma no kone hajana.
0: On the 18th of December 2020, the court determined that it had jurisdiction to hear the case on the merits of Guyana's application concerning the validity of the arbitral award of 1899.
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0: In December 2024, Guyana submitted to the court its final written brief on the merits of the case. Meanwhile, Venezuela's final written submission is due to be filed on the 11th of August 2025.
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0: Thereafter, the court will schedule oral hearings on the merits of the case, to be followed by deliberations and the issuance of its final judgment, which is anticipated in 2026.
1: Nokaba tane atai tosarawa noko iwarane owanai tuotane nokuai diana nokoni ha tane dibani atai taitane muai kala iwarane kokotukara dibani tama kura eku 2026 iwarane.
0: Guyana remains committed to peaceful resolution of the controversy through the International Court of Justice process. Guyana has pledged to abide by the court's decision, whatever it might be.
1: Guyana tuatane muai diana waroyari obona tatuma yari obona tuatane dibani hakore ya kenya kukotukara taishia ICJ tane akate dibani ha tuatane pokona minara jana aida matuma aribu dibani ha waroka sabamu na kwa kate emamu na kwa kate aribu ate kira atai dibani ha jana tai kwari yari kira jana tamaha aida matuma aribu ini yata sawarara.
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1: Points on Guyana-Venezuela controversy translated into Carib language. 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At that time, Venezuela agreed that the arbitration would be a full, perfect, and final settlement of the boundary. Moro kunyako, Venezuela watamicha moro tuwalupa masangma maro taulengong mero maho ijombo. Imero takrome oronome amboli oyonono puhetuwe chokoma. However, in 1962, Venezuela rejected the 1899 arbitral award by questioning its validity. Hence, the controversy between Guyana and Venezuela began 63 years ago because of Venezuela's contention. 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and Venezuela signed the Geneva Agreement, where both parties agreed to settle Venezuela's contention of the nullity and invalidity of the 1899 award by diplomatic negotiation for a period of 4 years. Four Sidicho Pahota 1966 Sidicho Lita United Kingdom, British Guyana Maro, Venezuela, Tuosipo Europa, Mandong, Geneva Totina Westchobota, Amo Irova Kalita, Okoloro, Ianya Tumiruma, Moro Ohtonome Venezuela, Penaro, Tini Miro Masang, Pat Mewati Yejipoko, Jumbo Four Sidicho Pame, Ilihomboma, Yosipoto Kome Europa, Ijumbo Juhuato. Tupatol o si pa me walupan upato e kilimato me. The Geneva Agreement also mandated the United Nations Secretary General to select a final means of settlement of the controversy. If the parties fail to reach a solution or agree on another means of settlement, Geneva ta yosi po lumasang mero maho Utehombo tuwejema iropama moro United Nations yobotoliwa tanumuse inayara yoyano pulikong puro katome pama imerome moro amume taurangong ikpitakama potuli uya po Europa. For over 50 years of the existence of the Geneva Agreement, several mechanisms were utilized, including the good offices process under the UN Secretary General to bring a final settlement to the controversy, but those mechanisms were unsuccessful. 50 sidicho tuwe patumoro Geneva ta yosipol masanggonemua. Apimye amukong amukong inayaray yoyenanopulikong polo katome ukumahomboma. Ijombolote inyukumasang imaminya haro tuwejima. As a result, in January 2018, the Secretary General of the United Nations concluded that no significant progress had been made under the good offices process and referred the controversy to the International Court of Justice for a resolution. Morokanome Ijombo, January 2018. Moko United Nations, Yobotori Gongwa, Tonema, Moro Asiko Itipana Lewenyo Ekuli Gapun, Koime, Moro Wasipanoko Maro, Oranana Kompato, Ijokero Ijombo International Court of Justice, Amonuxino Pilotin Kota Katuipama, Moro Juha Arotome. In March 2018, Guyana filed an application with the International Court of Justice instituting proceedings against Venezuela, in which it asked the court to determine that the 1899 award is valid and binding on both states and that the lawful international boundary is the one established by the award. March 2018, Guyana wakale ta temero ye ishuma. Moro nuksinong court wa moro inayara Venezuela wejipoko ijombo moro 1899 ta elana masang merong mahombo moro.
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3: This is Starting Point, a podcast that tracks Guyana's unprecedented growth from all vantage points. Join your hosts, Kiana Wilberg and Fariza Hanif, as they dive deep into the heart of topical issues.
4: Hello and welcome to Starting Point. I am your host, Kiana Wilberg. This year's National Grade 6 Assessment delivered results worthy of both celebration and closer examination. We saw 20 pupils achieving a perfect score, while performance improved across every subject. So what factors are driving these outcomes? And what's the plan to build on these gains? Joining us for this discussion is the woman steering Guyana towards a new era of academic excellence. We're pleased to have with us the Honorable Sonia Parag, Guyana's Minister of Education. Minister, welcome back to Starting Point.
5: Thank you very much. It's always a pleasure to be here with you, Kiana.
4: Yes, thank you. Now, Minister, what we saw was truly a record-breaking performance at this year's NGSA. 20 students achieving a perfect score of 484.52 marks. Yes. First of all, how are you feeling about this achievement, and what do you think it signals about where we're heading in the sector?
5: Well, I'm very excited, as I've been for about a week and a half now, mm-hmm. after learning of the results. So I've been quite excited because, you know, there's always that suspense and anticipation waiting for those results. And I think that even for myself, who doesn't have a child writing the exams this year, I know the experience of being that parent, but also being the minister and wanting our children to do well.
4: Yes.
5: There is that anticipation that's so very close to what parents or their relatives are feeling and were feeling leading up to that time. Mm-hmm. So there was that. So excitement is what I feel. Relief. Relief. Because when you put measures in place, you put measures in place with the aim or the objective of having them work. And that can only happen if you see the outcome and when you see the outcome. Yes. And so you know that those measures have worked. So relief is one of those things that I also felt.
4: Minister, when the results were announced, we heard some terms such as standardized results versus raw marks. Yeah. Can you help us understand a little bit more what those two terms actually mean?
5: Right. So before I go to that, I just want to, again, I did this prior, and of course we held an entire ceremony.
4: Yes.
5: But I want to congratulate each and every child who wrote the NGSA exams, not only for those who... especially those who performed well, of course, but also to those children who did not, if they were aiming for the national schools and did not get the national schools, those who got other placements at other schools, and just for writing the exams. Because, you know, they are also children who faced a 52-week out-of-the-classroom sessions. And, they would have gone through that period that was difficult and challenging for the entire country.
4: Yes.
5: And children on the whole, mm-hmm, who were in school. But to take up the challenge, write the exam, give that effort and the energy that they would have and the dedication that they would have and commitment, I say congratulations to each and every one of those students. And I think that they should now look forward to the next phase of their lives. But let's talk about the raw scores and standardized scores. Mm-hmm. So yes, there is a difference, but you know, NGSA was introduced into our country around 2007. So since the beginning and since its initial launch, the CXC body has always been using what you have as raw scores. So the students will have, this year for example, their raw scores would have amounted to 240 marks. So it's 60 marks per a subject, which would be 2040 for each subject. So the raw scores would be 240. But since the beginning of NGSA, CXC has always applied a standardized formula to the raw scores, and you have a standardized score. So that standardized score is utilized for every subject. So you will see, for example, I don't quite recall all of them at the moment, but mm-hmm, you'll see, for example, one subject having 122 points, so.
4: Yes.
5: So that will be the standardized score as opposed to the raw score. Mm-hmm. And that is what has been used. So it's not just 2026. That has always been the case since NGSA has been there. So there is a difference, yes, with the raw scores and the standardized scores, but that is what they have done.
4: Got you. Now, Minister, when you came into office, you hit the ground running, and one of your priority areas has been getting improved performance in mathematics.
5: Yes.
4: And a number of initiatives, yes, were rolled out. Are you pleased with the performance?
5: I'm absolutely pleased with the performance because, look, one, we have, like you said, a record-breaking year, mm-hmm, of 20 students who have attained the highest possible marks that they, well, scores that they can have in a particular subject area, and all four of the subject areas. And we've never had that in our country before. It's unprecedented. And so it tells you of the level of competitiveness. It tells, mm-hmm, you that the cohort of students that we've had this,
4: yes,
5: year, and mathematics specifically, and before I even get into that, the overall scores for the 15,000 and something students that wrote improved, mm-hmm, for each subject area, And I can only really attribute that, mm-hmm, to interventions that were made by the government, deliberate planning for this particular sector, ensuring that children would have had access to schools, one,
4: yes,
5: to resources that were available, such as textbooks, and getting them the finances that they will need to be able to attend school, which would be the Because We Care cash grant, giving,
4: right,
5: meals and so many other things, right? Ensuring that we have trained teachers,
4: yes,
5: in different areas. But there were several interventions that were put in place. In addition to those, there were several, and last year there was a huge improvement as well in all of the subject areas, or in the subject areas. And so building on that, we wanted to ensure that, look, mathematics is one of those areas in which the Caribbean at large has been, you don't see the kind of results that you want to see.
4: Yes.
5: And so I thought it absolutely necessary to have other interventions in place because, like, why not? Why, mm-hmm, not put things that it's better for you to have interventions and see if they work rather than if you don't at all? So we did what this year that was different. We did maths tents,
4: yes,
5: with students,
4: yes,
5: and we also did a ramping up of the training for teachers, especially in mathematics,
4: mm-hmm,
5: especially in mathematics. And this was across the coast as well as the hinterland regions. And I think that contributed heavily to the improved scores that we saw for mathematics.
4: That was the
5: results.
4: Power combo.
5: I think so, because the maths tens was a huge hit. I myself went to some of those,
4: yes,
5: but you could have seen that parents, children were interested. Mm-hmm. Parents were grateful for the fact that they had that kind of intervention that they can rely on as some sort of an additional measure for their child. And especially if they felt that their child was weak in mathematics, or if that child felt that they were weak in mathematics, that they were getting this additional help and support that mm-hmm. can take them through the exam and reinforce certain things that were being taught to them so that they can feel a bit more secure or confident in writing the exams and those particular exams. And so that's the whole idea behind. But I truly believe that the Maths Tent was successful in that way, as well as the training of the teachers in mathematics.
6: Given the success that you've seen with the Maths Tents, is that something you intend to start earlier for the next cohort?
5: It is. And I have to really pause here because His Excellency, our President, a while ago had mentioned that he thought that that was a fantastic, well, he thought that that should be a measure that we should use. And while there were several other measures that, of course, contributed to the successes, mm-hmm. This was really implemented over the last few months, I'd say, from mm-hmm. January to now. And I have seen a difference in it. Mm-hmm. We've seen a difference in it. And when I say we, it's not just me, but the educators who've been with the system for so long
6: yes.
5: and know how the system works. And they have also had their input in terms of what they observed when they would have visited these, what we call Maths Tents. And it's not mm-hmm. actually a tent in, and for some areas it would have been, but it was a space in a classroom, for example, where you brought together several schools. So it wasn't just in one particular area serving only that community or only that school. Mm-hmm. So it was bringing a number of children from different schools in one area to be taught by a maths teacher. And so I think that this year, well, not this year, we've already gone back to the room, sat down, and with NSERD, with our various ACO primary and our CEO himself, having that meeting now. Because now that that has completed, the cycle starts again. Mm-hmm. So rather than wait for school to open in September, let's talk about it now. Let's strategize for it now. And so we are using those things that we believe would have made, would have gotten us to the point of having these results in 2026 and starting them earlier. So yes, you will see from the time school rolls out that we're going to be doing the Maths Tents, and we're going to be working along with the teachers in areas that perhaps concepts of mathematics that we believe we need strengthening in for teachers so that they will be able to deliver that better in the classroom. And also making sure that when we are teaching these concepts, that it's teaching to understand mm-hmm. and not just teaching to pass an exam. Because I think that's really, really important. Because if you do it that way for every subject, and you are teaching to understand rather than to pass an exam. So if you're doing it to pass an exam, you'll be more targeted, I suppose, mm-hmm. rather than ensuring that every concept is fleshed out the way it's supposed to be to understand that. You will, even if a curveball is thrown at you, you will be able to survive that.
6: Yes.
5: Because you understand the foundation of that concept.
6: Yes.
5: You understand the basics. You understand what you have to do there, no matter what form the question takes. So that's something that we're working on. The next thing is improving, of course, our literacy and our numeracy. And so the assessments are helping with that. We just concluded the literacy assessment for grades 2 and 4. Mm-hmm. And so we, for grade 4, and I've seen questions being asked by the public. Okay, so now that we have done grade 4 assessment, what really happens to the students who are in grade 5 and moving on to grade 6 now? Because they would not have had the benefit of
6: yes.
5: doing the assessment. Well, we are actually putting measures in place to work with the grade 5, this grade 5 that is now going into the grade 6, to test their literacy level as well. So because that is going to help them to improve in terms of comprehension and interpretation of a question, which will allow them to perhaps if they didn't understand the question, they couldn't answer it properly. Obviously, that
6: yes.
5: would be the logical conclusion. And I think that a number of our students face that kind of challenge. And so mm-hmm. to improve on that, we are going to actually put a short-term measure in place to help them to get to that point of understanding what they're reading and so on for the questions. So okay. there are a number of things, and we will start them from the beginning rather than halfway through, and work with those things that we believe were made us successful this year.
6: In addition to those measures that you intend to start much earlier for the 2027 cohort, the long-term strategy for improving math, what can we expect where that is concerned?
5: So if we don't start from a foundation level, we will keep putting short-term measures in place, or we still have to keep placing short-term measures in place. So one of the first things that we need to do is to make sure that our teachers are properly trained in mathematics. Mm-hmm. I failed to mention as well that our digital school will play mm-hmm. a very important role from this year onwards, and we were in the first year of testing how the digital school will contribute to improving our children's knowledge of mm-hmm. particular subjects and topic areas, and allowing children from across the country to have access to lessons, so to speak, from the digital school, which not every child has that opportunity. Mm-hmm. And so using the digital school going forward, we are going to ramp up and make the awareness more mm-hmm. robust to our communities and our schools, so mm-hmm. that children can understand that they have that to rely on as well. So that's something that we are going to ensure that content is placed there, that continuous work is done in the digital school to ensure that students will be working past papers, that they are going to be getting that a sort of, a reinforced attention mm-hmm. to certain subject areas. And so they can log in there and do that. But one of the things is training, ensuring our teachers are trained well in mathematics. Mm-hmm. Mathematics. While we have and we are training a lot of teachers, and it's a huge and tall task that we took on, a very ambitious one, and it's one that has been successful, we have to also be targeted in the training, which we know and we have been doing. And mathematics is one of those areas. Sciences would be another of those areas in for secondary schools, for example, biology, physics, and so on, that we need to be more targeted with our training. And so that's one. Two is the numeracy assessment, allowing us to know where our children are at in terms of understanding their concepts from mm-hmm. an early age. So that, and those are the foundational measures that are being put in place, because you definitely have to work long-term solutions from the bottom up. Right. From the bottom up. And so I would say in another 3-4 years, we will be seeing the results of this and the successes of these measures that are being put in place. So numeracy and literacy will contribute, I think, heavily to that once we can be able to use it as a diagnostic tool. Mm. Or measure, so that we can work with those in a more targeted way, which would be the grouping mm-hmm. these children together and working with them separately, perhaps in the classroom or after the school hours. So those are some of the things that we will be working on. And but generally, it is working so that children are understanding the concepts. Now, there is another thing that we did that was a short-term measure. You know how you have that adopt your orphanage, and I had spoken that already. Yes, yes. We can also have this is something that really I admired over the last year that I was there, that I have been there. It doesn't matter if you have an assistant chief education officer of primary or you have just these officers who are relevant to this particular examination. Mm-hmm. You have secondary, you have board of the board, you have the head of enter, everyone coming together to, as educators and as experienced persons in the system, working together to be able to achieve these results and help students to be able to achieve these results. And so this kind of team effort, whether they were a part of this unit or not, are doing that. And so you had like an ACO for nursery example, adopting a school so that, or a particular class, well, a school, and working with mm-hmm. those grade 6 students to ensure that what is being taught in the class, well, look, this, is it more of a methodology issue? Is it more of a literacy issue? What is it that is being delivered in the classroom that our children don't understand?
6: Mm-hmm.
5: So, you know, finding those problems and solutions. So those were also other measures that we had put in place.
6: Minister, an important component of improving student performance is the role of parents.
5: Yes.
6: And I know that many parents, they too have this sigh of relief that this aspect is over, and you would have been instrumental in leading many of the initiatives that yes. contributed to that performance.
5: Yeah.
6: What advice, based on this experience, this year's experience, would you give to parents preparing for their children who will now sit the 2027 NGSA?
5: I think the aim of, well, parents should aim to support their children in whatever way they can. So support may look different in each case, or it may not look the same in every case. So a parent giving support to a child by sitting with them and having the knowledge and assisting them along the way in terms of helping them to understand how to answer a question, for example. That's one way of doing it. Another parent may just sit with the child all night to give them that support so they don't feel that they're alone, so they know that they have the moral support.
6: Yes.
5: And that in itself makes them feel motivated to work. But you also have those parents who, if a child is hungry at 9 in the night and it's a potato roti that they want,
6: mm-hmm.
5: that you'll get that. And I say that because my mom stayed up with me for many nights, if not all the nights, at very late hours. And whatever it is that she could have done for me, she did. And there are so many parents like that, or persons who are taking care of a child. And those little things that child remembers, those little things they rely on and they depend on, and they so use it as a crutch sometimes to help them to get through these challenging times. And I say support is something that you should do. But I also don't want parents to pressure their children into thinking that only 5 schools will get you, will make you successful in life, you know. While we have our national schools and children, everyone, 15,000 and something children are aiming to get a high school, one of these national schools. And there are only so many students that you can fit into these national schools. And that is why when the government ensured that this People's Progressive Party, civic government, ensured that they were putting more and more money in the budget, it was to say, look, we're going to bring up certain schools and different schools up to a standard so that children will be able to have that sort of equitable distribution of resources, that they will have equal access to education on the whole, allowing for the first time in some areas for children to be able to write the exam. You know, to feel confident enough to write the exam because they have a school close to them, they've been attending school, and they got that opportunity. And so, so much has been done to ensure that schools, labs are being placed in schools. And of course, this is for secondary schools. Labs are being placed in schools where you have overcrowding in primary schools. We would have had extensions. We would have built new schools. And it is to create an environment in which a child can feel that they are comfortable and conducive to learning, so that they can be able to prepare for something like this. And so, but one of the things, the advice that I would give to parents is that, and I've had to also advise myself of the same thing, that while it's a competitive world, and while we want to see our children achieve all of this, your child is no less smart. They are not devalued in any way, or their worth does not diminish in any way because they did not get a national school.
6: Yeah.
5: You know, the scores are still so high, and because of the competitiveness of our students and what we're seeing year after year, the scores, it's tighter in terms of the percentage, right? It's much tighter. But and so you're seeing like within 3% the national schools have been snapped up.
6: Yes, indeed.
5: But at the end of the day, it's the entire cohort of students that will fit into that school that's actually getting the school,
6: absolutely.
5: Right? So, but it doesn't mean if your child got Diamond Secondary is an A-list school. And the reason that you have these grades is because, look, this is what is the school has been transformed into. You know, by the training of the teachers, by the delivery of what's happening in the school, by the resources that are now available. And so we're looking to make sure that we have that level playing field across the schools and give that and make that available to you closer to where you're at, you're living. So I don't want parents to, and no matter how many times I say it, every year it will be like that because I myself went through that. So I cannot look at parents and with all great honesty say that you will not feel nervous, that you will not feel like, oh my gosh, I need to have my child do this. It's a natural reaction, I think, for a parent leading up to these exams, but it's so much pressure on the child. And I think sometimes it's so much unnecessary pressure because so many children have excelled through their own motivation, through the support of their parents, going into a secondary school that isn't one of the national schools, you know. And this year, the spread that we saw from the primary schools, you had in the top 20, you had 10 private and 10 public. Some of those schools, one of those schools, for example, was Better Hope and Charity Essequibo Coast. Previously, you used to see CV Nunes or Anna Regina topping the list for Essequibo Coast. So you're seeing schools, too, that are coming, that are now placed in top positions that you wouldn't have seen a couple of years ago, right? And that's because of the kinds of teachers and the dedicated teachers that you have in those schools, the delivery of what's happening, it's dedication and delivery in the classroom. It's a support that's being given to the children and the resources that are available to the children.
6: Minister, I know we spoke extensively about the NGSA performance, but what other initiatives or programs you are looking forward to rolling out and following up on for 2026?
5: Well, on the academic side of things, it would be, I am very passionate about literacy and numeracy because I think that will be the basis for what we want to achieve in the future. And that's building, of course, on these results. It's not just about the results. It is ensuring that our children, when they move from primary school to secondary school, that they're literate, that they can understand what they're reading, that they can understand, they can interpret what they need to interpret properly, that they can be successful in secondary school and then on to university, and that they can be successful human beings, because it's not just I want to achieve 90%, right? Because you can do that you can literally do that in a couple of months if you really put your mind to it by studying for an exam. But if you're going out into the world of work, which we want you to do, and if you want to be successful heading out there, whether you're in this country or some other country, and you're coming through the school system, we want for you to be able to have a good understanding of the knowledge that would have been imparted upon you during your school years.
6: Yes.
5: During your school years. So it's really working to ensure that our children are well-rounded, that they get the best out of the system. And so that's why I'm really passionate about literacy and numeracy, because I think it will make a huge difference in a couple of years to come. And but that's on the academic side of things. And of course, we will continue to invest in our children, as we have been doing with the Because We Care cash grant, with the textbooks, with paying for up to 8 subjects CXC, with ensuring University of Guyana continues to be free, so that our children will be able to attend and obtain a tertiary education. On the social issues, we can't hide from the fact that there has been an increase in bullying and violence. And what is the consequence of that? The consequence of that is that our children may suffer more from mental health than they would if that didn't occur. It will also prevent a child from progressing in school the way that they would if that wasn't happening to them.
6: Right.
5: And of course, we don't want any worst case scenarios. We don't want any worst case scenarios. So working on the anti-bullying and anti-violence campaign that we started, the ensuring that we have the policies that will be placed in schools, and then hopefully later on it turns into something more concrete than that. That is the first step with those, with something like that. We also have the social media, launch of the social media measures that we're looking at for children, which we believe is something that will be more beneficial to our children and allow our children to be children in their age and their space, you know, so that they will become good human beings. So on the social side of things, those are some of the initiatives that I will be focusing on as well. And there are many others. Bridging or closing that gap where I believe a gap exists in our parent-teachers associations. I think if we have stronger and functioning PTAs in our school system, our education system is going to be stronger. It is going to be stronger. You will have parents and teachers that are willing to agree to disagree, and they would be more willing to work together to achieve a common goal, which is for the benefit of our children and what is in the best interest of our children in the schools. And so that's something I started last year, and I'm going to, well, earlier this year as well. And I will continue as school opens, reaching out to more and more schools. I myself will be holding these engagements. So it's not leaving it up to just the staff of the Ministry of Education, who have been doing a wonderful job in supporting me so far. But this is where I feel I need to be present. And not only present as in physically sitting there, but be present mentally and engaged in the conversations that we're having, and helping them to see where we can overcome challenges and have these bodies function. So that's one. We're also going to be working with the HMs and the head teachers across the country. Region 2 was one of those regions in which I held a meeting, I don't know if you recall, some time ago, with all of the head teachers from all of the schools. And working with them directly, I think that will also be that sort of direct communication will allow them the space to have issues be addressed. And they would be in a more receptive, I suppose, position as because they are getting that direct access. I think that's important for me as well, because I like to know, well, from the head teacher, from the HM. Oftentimes we have the system has to work too. And so oftentimes our information comes from the regional education officer who would consult with the HMs and so on. And that system is still in place and still has to work. But I think that giving them that space not ever so often, but at least 2 times a year, that they would be able to, we'll have so many more positives coming out of that. So,
6: thank you, Minister. Certainly a lot to look forward to. One of the elements that we have for season 4 of Starting Point is our mystery bowl of odd questions. So please take out one and let's see what's one of the oddball questions you'll be answering today.
5: Well, it's always that you choose the one that's on top, right? But let's see.
6: All right. So I'll read that for you.
5: Oh, you read that.
6: Yes. Okay. Right. So here's your question. Oh, still on children. What is one lesson every parent should teach their child or children about money?
5: One lesson that a parent should teach their child about money is the responsible use of money to maximize the benefits for your best interest. Meaning that money doesn't buy happiness. That's the first thing they should teach their children. Money does not buy you happiness. And that's the first thing. The second thing is that the responsible use of money,
6: mm-hmm.
5: the responsible use of money. And that brings me actually to a point that I think I wanted to make so long now. We are placing on our digital school a program for financial literacy for our students. Not only our students, but Guyanese.
6: That's an interesting right, initiative.
5: Financial literacy, I think, is something that is very relevant,
6: mm-hmm.
5: very necessary. And it teaches from the young ones up the responsible use of money. So I think the first thing is that money does not buy you happiness.
6: Mm-hmm.
5: And it is not does not determine your worth. It does not determine your worth.
6: Good answer. Minister, thank you so much for participating in today's episode of Starting Point. I know that many of our parents and stakeholders, they gained greater insight into the NGSA results and the programs and initiatives that are responsible for the results that we saw. So thanks again for breaking it down for us.
5: Thank you as always. I love this program and I thank you for giving me the opportunity to speak with the public, because it's not just a one-on-one with you and I. And mm-hmm. I thank those of you who are listening. And I hope that I would have been able to shed some light on any sort of issue that you would have had or anything that you wanted to be clarified.
6: There's no doubt about that. To our audience, thank you as well for joining us. I've been your host, Kiana Wilberg, and we'll see you next week as we bring you more insights from thought leaders across Guyana. Take care.
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7: Hello, I'm Claudia Hammond, and welcome to Health Check from the BBC, where we check out the latest health news for you and work out what you need to know. Now, you may have seen stories on social media of people microdosing themselves with weight loss injections. In a moment, we'll be asking whether this is a safe thing to do. And the latest on new treatments for multiple sclerosis after the breakthrough a few years ago when it was discovered that the disease seems to be caused by a virus that almost all of us get. And with me for the whole show today, I have BBC reporter Laura Foster. How are you?
8: Hi, Claudia. I'm well, thank you. How are you?
7: I'm good, thank you. Now, what do you have for us?
8: So I'm looking at a study which has been examining to what extent wildfires are causing serious migraines and headaches. And then, I don't know about you, but every time I go to the supermarket, I'm sort of inundated with protein this, protein that. But now there's some research which suggests we should actually be eating less protein if we want to live healthier for longer.
7: Yeah, it's an intriguing one, that one. But we're going to start with weight loss injections, which we've talked about a lot on the show, and a trend that seems to be gaining traction on social media called microdosing, where people inject a fraction of the standard doses of the drugs with brand names such as Ozempic, Wegovy or Mounjaro. And it's cheaper, they say, and gentler on the stomach. But since it's often done without the oversight of a doctor, is it safe? I spoke to health journalist Katie Silver, who's in Sydney, Australia, and she's been looking into microdosing. And first of all, I wanted to know why people are doing it.
9: There are a few main reasons. The first is cost. So they basically are trying to stretch the doses out to make them last longer, and therefore they spend less money overall. Others say they want to do it because they want to avoid some of the side effects like nausea or gut issues that can sometimes come with taking the standard dose. And then perhaps the most interesting group is those that just want to lose a bit of weight. They may not meet the criteria for doctors to prescribe. For example, they may not clinically be obese or have diabetes. And so instead, they're finding a backdoor way to access them.
7: And you've spoken to someone who is doing this at-home microdosing.
9: I did. So her name is Bobby Parker Hall. She's a personal trainer and a former bikini competitor. She's in her late 60s and she lives in Portland in Oregon. And she started microdosing a few years ago. She says that menopause made the last 10 or so pounds impossible to shift through training alone.
10: I knew that there was like a certain set point my body was at. And so the closer I got to like, you know, my mid 60s, definitely something had shifted in my body, probably because of just aging and menopause.
9: She says that Ozempic just took the noise out of food.
10: But it also kind of helps change a little bit of your brain chemistry and how you think about food. So it's really nice that you're not constantly thinking about food all the time.
7: So is she doing this with any medical supervision?
9: No, and that is a question that I put to her directly.
10: No, I'm just being honest. I don't.
9: So she sources it through what she called research chemical companies and telehealth providers that she trusts, but she wouldn't name them. And this does seem to be the way that it's being done. Basically, people doing research on the internet, then deciding how much they want to try with their own bodies. And she basically says that she worked out how much it'd take through trial and error.
10: The beginner dose recommended usually by a doctor for someone is 2.5 milligrams, but microdosing can start as low as 0.5. My husband, I microdose him at 0.10.
7: So what do doctors who are prescribing this medication safely make of all this?
9: Basically, it's relatively mixed. So in some ways, it's also more nuanced than you might expect. So I spoke with Anne Comey. She's a clinical pharmacist practitioner in endocrinology at the University of North Carolina. And she's published peer-reviewed papers on how to microdose GLP-1 pens safely. And she says there can be a real clinical case for it if it is done correctly.
11: There are several speculative benefits associated with microdosing, and this could potentially help

0: So clinically, for example, she's worked with patients who might want to taper down their doses, or they may be microdosed in a clinical setting. So that's kind of clinical microdosing. But she was also somewhat critical of DIY or do-it-yourself microdosing. She said as well that some of these benefits can be speculative and that the evidence really just isn't yet there to say it works. Now, there are doctors, though, who may disagree with this. So one is Dr. Jodie Duché at Harvard, and she's just published an opinion piece with Stat News where she said that one of the biggest potential issues really is preservatives. So many of these drugs, they don't have preservatives in them, and so they're pens and they're just only designed for a single use. So they're basically being exposed to the air without those preservatives. So according to Dr. Duché, she says that in a clinical setting, doctors may, for example, choose to do, I guess, doctor microdosing, spacing the doses every few days, but doesn't see that as the same as that doing it yourself at home. In the end, the biggest concern really is that we do need more research to know whether one day a smaller dose might have health benefits for people who just need to lose a few kilos or don't have obesity, but we do really need to wait for the data.
1: Apart from waiting for the research to find out whether it actually works, what other risks might there be in trying to do this at home?
0: Linked to preservatives is that issue of contamination. So I was speaking with Anne Comey, and she said that the pens and vials, they have a limited shelf life once they're punctured because they're basically going to become less sterile. So, for example, many meant to be discarded the same day, and going in and out with the same pen repeatedly over weeks to draw out small amounts has a real infection risk. One of the other risks as well is the calculating. As I said, Bobby Parker Hall doing it with trial and error, but Anne Comey warning that a microdose calculating exactly how much to take isn't straightforward.
2: This is math that is being extrapolated based on the number of clicks and based on the amount of solution in a vial. You know, if someone miscalculates using the microdosing regimen, that could potentially increase the risk of errors.
0: And other doctors, too, have raised the parallel that people wouldn't pick and choose, for example, how much of a cancer drug to take. You know, it's a drug, it's been tested, particularly for people to treat diabetes. And so just going roguely off label and dosing yourself however much you think is risky and certainly unproven.
1: What do the drug companies have to say about this DIY microdosing?
0: So Novo Nordisk and Eli Lilly, those companies that make these drugs, they've said publicly that they don't condone people modifying how they use their products and that doing so carries safety risks that they haven't tested for. And of course, the way they have tested it is what has been approved by the likes of the Food and Drugs Administration in the US. And therefore, I guess going off label, they certainly don't say it's scientifically sound or accurate or something that's been tested.
1: Do you have any idea how many people in the world might be doing this?
0: It's very hard to get an accurate read. I originally heard about this story when I was visiting New York, and apparently it's relatively common there in certain scenes. And there's certainly videos about it posted on social media. We have a better idea of how many people are doing it, I guess, who are also officially taking weight loss drugs with prescriptions and doctors involved. So, for example, in the US, 1 in 10 adults actually taking these weight loss drugs now. And a study earlier this year of 8,000 of these users that found that about 15% of them are microdosing. There was also a separate study by the health tracking app Evidiation, and it put it about 1 in 7, which is actually kind of about 15% as well. What we don't know is how many people are doing it on that grey and black market, finding it from these unofficial sources or from social media. And for people who are buying them online, often they're labelled as being for research purposes only in order to try and dodge some of this regulation, Claudia.
1: Katie Silver in Sydney. And now, Laura, you were listening along there, and I'm really interested to know what you make of the whole idea.
3: Well, as I was listening, I just kept thinking about what were the regulators thinking when they were approving the drug for use? And what happens with any kind of drug, but they weigh up the pros and cons of it. Does the possible benefits of taking GLP-1s outweigh the possible negative effects that it can have on the person? And they give their approval based on specific doses, not microdoses, specific doses. And maybe one day regulators will find enough evidence and they will support microdosing, but maybe they won't. And actually, they'll find that microdosing, the harms aren't as good as the benefits.
1: So it sounds as though maybe people should be wary.
3: Wary, cautious, all those sorts of things. It actually makes me think about something at the opposite end of the spectrum, which is something that some people on social media call golden dosing, where you use the extra bits in your GLP-1 pen to give yourself an extra boost.
1: Oh, so you take even more rather than less.
3: Even more. And medical professionals, of course, do not want you to do that because

0: Again, increased risk of side effects, and that is the dosage that's not been approved by medical regulators. In fact, drug companies have actually been redesigning the pen to try and reduce that amount of substance.
1: Interesting. Thanks for that, Laura. Now to wildfires. With fires still burning in Algeria, Morocco, Tunisia, Spain, France and Canada, the main health problems are, of course, the immediate risk to life and respiratory issues caused by the inhalation of smoke. But there is another possible consequence discovered in a new study published in the journal JAMA Network Open. And this was conducted during previous wildfires in Canada, and that is migraines. So this is really intriguing, Laura. What did they do in this study?
0: So what they did is they took various bits of satellite and weather data from Canada, looking at where fires were, how plumes of smoke were travelling during the wildfire season, and they put it all into a computer which worked out how much the air was filled with very small particles. These are called PM2.5s, and they're called that because they're less than 2.5 micrometres wide. To give you some context, if you take a strand of your hair, or if you look at a hair on your arm, that's like 1/30th the width of a human hair. So it really shows how small they are and how they can get into your system. And what they did is they compared all that data from wildfire seasons and looked at admissions to emergency departments in Ontario and Alberta. The researchers found at the same time, there was also an increase of more than 6% to emergency departments for headaches and migraines.
1: So do they have any idea why wildfires might trigger a migraine?
0: Well, yeah, they do have some idea. Because of these tiny PM2.5s, they're so small they can get into our lungs, right? And they contain these toxic compounds that can trigger various stress and inflammation in blood vessels, and that can carry around our systems. It can activate the nerve pathways, and it leads to these migraines that require emergency care. But then there's the second effect of wildfires, in that the stress and anxiety and sleep disruption and behavioral changes that come about because you're caught up in a wildfire, that also can lead to increase in migraines and headaches.
1: Now, we notice there's another study in the same journal that is based on data from the fires in Los Angeles County in the US last year. And this is on the mental health consequences for vulnerable people. What does that tell us?
0: Yeah, so these concern the wildfires are in California. And what they had done is they had looked at the mental health and well-being of people living in the areas where wildfires were, but they surveyed them before the wildfires. They didn't know the wildfires were going to happen, but they used data from before the wildfires. And then they followed them up every single month for the rest of the year after the wildfires were contained. And what they found, that the people who were living in the zones who had to be evacuated, they displayed greater levels of psychological stress because of those wildfires than those who didn't have to be evacuated. That's not so shocking. But what is really poignant is that there was a really strong association among individuals where household incomes were below $100,000 a year. So although everyone was exposed to the same events, it was hitting people differently in terms of post-traumatic stress disorder, depression, anxiety, and sadly suicide.
1: So I guess, yeah, worse if people can't afford to deal at all with the consequences of what happens.
0: Yes, and the researchers say that, you know, this is what we should be thinking about when these disasters strike. How can we support everyone, but how can we make sure that that support goes where it's most needed?
1: Well, thanks for that, Laura, and do stay with us. Now, multiple sclerosis, or MS, is a disease in which the immune system attacks the brain and spinal cord. It leads to symptoms including numbness, weakness, trouble walking and problems with vision. And over time, some patients become more and more disabled. Now, for decades, scientists have been searching for a cure. And a few years ago, there was something of a watershed moment with the discovery that MS seems to be linked to a virus called Epstein-Barr, or EBV. Now, a new study just out explores the immune response that triggers MS with the hope of opening up new pathways for treatment. Michael Levy is an associate professor at Harvard Medical School and a neuroimmunologist at the Massachusetts General Hospital. And I asked him to explain what Epstein-Barr virus is.
2: Epstein-Barr virus is a virus that's co-evolved with humans for many, many years. We all get it, probably as children, and it is generally harmless. When kids get it, they don't even know it. When teenagers get it, however, it does cause an illness called mononucleosis, which is fever, lymph node swelling in the throat, fatigue. It lasts a couple of months and then it wanes, and then kids feel better and go about their normal life.
1: And so that would often get referred to as mono in some places, or glandular fever used to be called in others.
2: Kissing disease is also how it's referred to, because on its regular life cycle, the Epstein-Barr virus is shed in the saliva. And so you either get it from kissing or sharing cups, from drinking or whatever.
1: And so where did the idea come from that Epstein-Barr virus could be linked to multiple sclerosis?
2: Well, it took a long time to wrap people's heads around this idea, because if everyone gets Epstein-Barr virus, then why do only a few people, 1 in 300 or 400, get MS? It doesn't really compute. And so that's really limited the field for a very long time, until a really good study in 2022 demonstrated that without exposure to the Epstein-Barr virus, you cannot get MS. And this was a study done in the US military where everyone at age 18 who enrolls in the military gets a blood draw. And what they did was they looked at everyone who was initially negative, who had not yet gotten exposed to the virus, and they pooled all of those samples of people who would eventually get MS and of those who didn't. And the ones who got MS invariably got the Epstein-Barr virus infection first, and then evidence that there was neurological damage, and then clinical onset of MS. That was the order of things that had to happen first, second, and third.
1: So you were curious to understand what is going on here biologically and why it is that if so many of us are exposed to the Epstein-Barr virus, that most of us don't then get multiple sclerosis. What did your study look at?
2: We looked at which part of the virus people with MS react to. The Epstein-Barr virus, after it infects us, it lives in our B cells. These are immune cells that circulate around in our body. And for the most part, they remain in a latent stage, meaning they don't activate. They're just living quietly within these B cells. But every once in a while, they reactivate, and that's when we shed. And it turns out that people with MS react to the proteins in the lytic phase, when they're activated, not in the latent stage when things are quiescent. So that's really important, because if we could figure out exactly what part of the Epstein-Barr virus people with MS are reacting to, we can then start to target that immune response.
1: So could you try treating MS by specifically getting rid of the reservoirs of Epstein-Barr virus?
2: That's what we're trying to do. It turns out it's much harder than you think. These viruses have figured out ways to remain very hidden within our immune system for many, many years, and then all of a sudden they'll just reactivate.
1: If you could find a sort of immunotherapy that did deplete the reservoirs of the Epstein-Barr virus in the body, would that also then remove the body's learned immune response and cause problems in other ways? We need our immune responses, don't we?
2: Exactly. So there is a therapy called CAR T therapy, which is a cellular therapy. So instead of using drugs that are in the form of antibodies, we use T cells. And those T cells are more capable than the antibodies of removing B cells. So capable, in fact, that these T cells could remove every B cell in your body. And then over the course of about 2 months, those T cells die off, and it allows the body to reset. All brand new B cells emerge from the bone marrow, and they're uninfected. And so you retain an immune response to Epstein-Barr virus in case you encounter it again in your environment, but you don't have any infected B cells.
1: How long will it be before we have a better idea of whether the CAR T therapy could, in a way, be the solution to MS? I mean, do you think that will happen?
2: I think it's very possible, in part because CAR Ts are already being developed. We're in phase 1 trials for MS. There are phase 2 trials being planned. So that's already in progress. And we just have to see how effective it is at removing the Epstein-Barr virus reservoir and how long it would take for them to get reinfected, if ever. So it could be a couple of years, 2, 3, 4 years until we know those kind of facts for sure.
1: Could CAR T become a widespread treatment, or has it got too many side effects of its own?
2: The way they are right now, there are certainly a lot of side effects, a lot of risk. But this is just the proof of concept. I think we'll get better at using cells in a safe way. So maybe it won't be these CAR T products that are currently being tested, but we will have cellular therapies in the future that will be much safer.
1: And if this were to be successful, could that reverse any degeneration that's already occurred and change people's symptoms? Or is it just going to stop MS progressing, which obviously would still be very, very valuable?
2: It would be valuable to stop progression for sure. We're not sure how much damage can be reversed. Once damage occurs in the nervous system, then no matter what you do to the immune system, that damage might be permanent in a lot of people. So there's more research in the area of regeneration, remyelination to target that issue.
1: What about trying to prevent people from getting the Epstein-Barr virus in the first place so that they can't then go on to develop MS? Could you see a day when we have a vaccine against it?
2: We have vaccines that are in trials right now, and they are trying to prevent infection. My one concern about this is vaccines don't last forever, and you'd have to vaccinate 400 people to prevent one case of MS. It's not the most efficient way to do this. Plus, say you vaccinate a five-year-old, and then it wears off when they're 20 or 30, then they're going to be hanging out with their friends at the pub, share a drink, and then they might be exposed to the Epstein-Barr virus from an unvaccinated individual. It could cause a lot more harm if you're exposed later in life than when you're exposed earlier. The earlier you're exposed to Epstein-Barr virus, the better your immune response. So much so that people who are exposed as teenagers have a twofold increased risk of MS. So we really don't want to encourage infection later in life. So the vaccines would have to be essentially perfect, which is a tall order.
1: Are there antivirals that could get rid of Epstein-Barr from the body that would then mean people couldn't go on to develop MS, or that could then perhaps treat it if they already had MS?
2: There are good antivirals to different viruses like HIV, and there's no reason why we can't make one against Epstein-Barr virus in particular. And one other thing I should mention is beyond multiple sclerosis, Epstein-Barr virus is implicated in 2% of all cancers. And so there is reason beyond MS to develop therapies against the Epstein-Barr virus, specifically in oncology.
1: How optimistic are you that things are going to change in the long term for multiple sclerosis?
2: Oh, very optimistic. I mean, it's only in the last few years that we've even settled on the idea that the Epstein-Barr virus could be triggering the disease. We now have to prove that it's driving the disease. We need good therapies to target the virus, which we're working on now. I'm very hopeful for the future. I think that this is a very promising approach.
1: And Michael Levy's research is published in Science Translational Medicine. You are listening to Health Check from the BBC. I'm Claudia Hammond, and my guest today is BBC reporter Laura Foster. Now, Laura, you've got a study for us next on whether bacteria found in some men's semen might affect their chances of conceiving. Now, when it comes to fertility, you often hear about sperm counts or the quality of the woman's eggs. But what was this study investigating?
0: Yeah, so the researchers actually looked at the bacteria, not just in men's semen, but in the women's gut and vagina as well. And they tracked couples through pregnancies and births over time. What they found is about a quarter of the male partners had a bacterial imbalance in their semen. And they found that that imbalance was linked to substantially lower chances of a couple having a baby and pregnancy loss. These were couples that were undergoing fertility treatment or had had miscarriages in the past. Pregnancy loss was also more common when the man had an imbalance, affecting roughly one in five more couples than when it was not detected.
1: And what about the women in the study? Did the bacteria in their gut make a difference?
0: So the imbalance in women's gut bacteria was linked to a lower chance of becoming pregnant through fertility treatment and to taking longer to conceive. It was not, however, linked to miscarriage. And an imbalance in the vaginal bacteria was not clearly linked to either infertility or pregnancy loss.
1: So could this provide a new avenue for research? I mean, I know it is a very small study, but does this give researchers somewhere else to look?
0: You're right. It's a very small study, 350 women, only 191 of their partners wanted to take part. And I think it's important right now that we just talk about how pregnancy loss, miscarriage, a lot of women really struggle with their fertility and they feel a kind of shame about it. And what the researchers are saying here is this is helping understand fertility more completely. And the more we learn about what's going on biologically, the more opportunity we have to improve the odds for couples and take away that disappointment and that stress and hopefully spare people a lot of pain.
1: And of course, the most important thing that anyone trying to conceive will be wondering is, can they do anything about it? Because there are good bacteria and bad bacteria, aren't they? And they make up our microbiome. But do we even know what the ideal microbiome for semen would be and how you could change that?
0: This is where a lot more research is needed. This is absolutely a stepping stone. And I'm sure this is what the researchers will be looking at to kind of get that information, that news you can use next. But the important thing is there may be some things you can do and there may be some things you can't do. Only science will tell us the answer.
1: Well, we look forward to that. And before we go, Laura, there is just time to talk about protein and how much of it we should eat. There are loads of products now where they are adding protein to cereal or popcorn, even coffee, water. It seems to be everywhere. And we tend to think of it as good for us. But a new review of research seems to be questioning that when it comes to trying to live a really long life. But first of all, why do we need protein?
0: Protein is just essential to our survival. It is our body's building block. It builds and fixes our muscles, our bones, our skin, our blood. It supports the immune system, it creates enzymes and hormones. I'm clearly protein's biggest fan. It's one of the reasons why the World Health Organization recommends that you need to eat 0.8 grams of protein per kilo of body weight that you are. And I know that's some complicated maths. The idea is that, for instance, I'm, you know, a young woman, I weigh about 74 kilos, so I need...
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6: Welcome to another episode of TCOI, and today we will be discussing the topic relationships. And with us, we have Ms. Shanet Day, who is a psychologist. And since I've known this person, she's very much engaged in discussing about relationships. So she's here today to share her thoughts and views with us as it pertains to relationship. And we know today that's one of the major challenge or issues in society. So Shanet, before we go on, thanks for being here with us today. And tell us a little about who Shanet is.
7: Well, Shanet is a mother to a beautiful 13-year-old daughter. I am an advocate for special educational needs and disabilities, founder and CEO of Mind, established 2018. And again, that advocates for mental health, psychologist within the Ministry of Health, and so much more. Broadcaster, radio announcer with the Ministry of Education. Shanet is so
6: very diverse
7: experience, as I would tell people.
6: Okay, great. Great, Shanet. Again, thanks for being with us here to discuss this very topical issue, as I would say. But in starting off, maybe tell us in your perspective, your point of view, what does a healthy relationship look like?
7: Healthy relationship looks like true understanding of oneself and the ability to understand your partner.
6: Okay. And how has your view of love changed over time?
7: Oh, wow. You want my personal opinion on this?
6: Yes, yes, yes.
7: Love is subjective, I would say. As a person, what you determine or require love to be, that's what it will be for you.
6: Okay. All right. Maybe later on we jump a little more into that. You know, given so many things that are happening in relationships generally, what do you think it's the biggest misconception about relationships in the whole?
7: That there's no compromise.
6: Okay.
7: As much as you can encourage, or I would encourage persons, when you get into a relationship, you should get in with the understanding that you are a whole person. And you're not going into a relationship to fill what you're lacking. At the same time, understanding with the dynamics of life, that it will be difficult for you to find someone who has 100% of the qualities that you want and need. And so compromise is It's a big thing. It's a big thing. Yeah. A little compromise.
6: Yeah, we know generally what's happening. If you were to chat a little with people, they would often say, you know, it's like a battle they're